to Cleveland, Seattle, they're all in the mix. National League, the Cubbies have a big lead for the wild card. Philly, San Diego are tied. Arizona's only one back. Miami's only three back. St. Louis, 3.5. But in all honesty, I don't think they are going to make it as well. So we're getting to the closer, like in the final 40 games. The season really gets tough. If the Yankees get back some Bellinger and Judge and you know, well, I'm not even going to mention the other guy. If he comes back, he'll hurt himself so quick. But if they get back, I'm Stanton, of course, who I'm referring to. The Yankees have a chance to get him built up and get him going for the playoff start and roll the tables and win it all. With the pitching they have, they should easily go to the World Series. But we'll see. Anyway, that's it for Yankee Baseball. Drop me a line.

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2: Greetings and welcome to the Circuit Rider broadcast. Alrighty, we're going to be doing another series now on why the church exists. You know, there's many people that, you know, when you talk to them and so forth, why go to church? Why go to this particular church instead of another one? There's so many different ones out there. I don't know whether you've ever come across that in a conversation, but I have multitudes of times. Well, we're going to answer some questions here because we're going to go through and see what the Word of God has to say, see why God did what He did. Why the church? Let's go to Matthew chapter 28. Let's begin there in verse 18. The Bible says, "And Jesus came and spake unto them, saying, All power is given unto me in heaven and earth. Go ye therefore and teach all nations, baptizing them in the name of the Father, and of the Son, and of the Holy Ghost, teaching them to observe all things whatsoever I have commanded you. And lo, I am with you always, even unto the end of the world." Now, one time, one day, there is going to be the end. Are you ready for it? Look at Ephesians chapter 4. We're going to begin reading in verse 11. It says, "And it gave some apostles, some prophets, some evangelists, some pastors and teachers, for the perfecting of the saints, for the work of the ministry, for the edifying of the body of Christ, till we all come in the unity of the faith and of the knowledge of the Son of God, unto a perfect man, unto the measure of the stature of the fullness of Christ, that we henceforth be no more children, tossed to and fro, and carried about with every wind of doctrine, by the sleight of men, and cunning craftiness, whereby they lie in wait to deceive, but speaking the truth in love, may grow up into Him in all things, which is the head, even Christ, from whom the whole body, fitly joined together and compacted by that which every joint supplieth, according to the effectual working of the measure of every part, maketh increase of the body unto the edifying of itself in love." You notice I used, and I said this, quoting these verses of Scripture, the body of Christ. Now, we're going to go ahead and show you the reason why the church exists. And first of all, the first reason for the church, obviously, is to evangelize the world. Now, to evangelize the world, why, what does that mean when we say evangelize? Well, I want to show you this. When we talk about evangelizing, we're talking about doing a work for God, and here's the definition. To evangelize is to, number one, instruct the gospel, to preach the gospel to convert to a belief of the gospel. We go to evangelize heathen nations, and to evangelize the world. Why? To evangelize is absolutely to preach the gospel. So, what is the gospel? First of all, before we really get into as we're talking about the purpose of the church, 1 Corinthians chapter 15, verse 1 through 4, it shows you what the gospel is. the gospel is 1 Corinthians 15, verse 1. Moreover, brethren, I declare unto you the gospel which I preached unto you, which also you have received and wherein you stand, by which also ye are saved. So this is how people are saved. If you keep in memory which I preached unto you, unless you have believed in vain. For I delivered unto you first of all that which I also received, how that Christ died for our sins, according to the Scriptures, that he, the Lord Jesus Christ, was buried, and that he, the Lord Jesus Christ, rose again from the dead on the third day, according to the Scriptures. You know, it's the death, the burial, the resurrection of Jesus Christ, God manifest in the flesh. And it's all about the Lord Jesus Christ, what he did for the world, what he did when he was here. And we got to understand some things. That is the only way that a person can be saved. It's what you do with the gospel. You're not saved by a church membership. You're not saved by being catechized and homogenized. You're not saved by being baptized like the Campbellites say and all that thing. They twist the Scriptures around like everybody else, you know, all these other cults. You know, there's only one way. You've got to turn to the Word of God and look at it. You know, Paul said this here, whereby you are saved. Look at verse 2. By which also ye are saved. So how do you get saved? Why, it's what you do with the Scriptures. How you believe. How you receive the gospel. Believe on the Lord Jesus Christ, and thou shalt be saved, and thy house. We're going to go through many verses of Scripture on this. But the idea of it is the main purpose of the church existence is to evangelize the world. Number two, to build up believers.

for the perfecting of the saints. Why, who's the saints? Those that have received Jesus Christ as Lord and Savior, that are born again. That's who makes up the body of Christ. The church. That's how you get into the church. The true church. You know, there's other people that claim to be a church and so forth and so on. And how they get into, how do you become a member of that church is obviously there's multitudes of different ways that, you know, these cults and other belief systems. I'm not calling them Christians. Belief systems are in this world. Now, we'll go through some of these way later on. But many people who attend churches wonder, what's the purpose of the local church? Why do we go into church? Why do we come here and sit here for an hour in the morning, and an hour in the evening, and an hour on Wednesday, or Thursday, or Tuesday, or whichever way or day that whoever's running that institution is? Now, you know, why did Jesus Christ institute the church? Well, Jesus said in Matthew and chapter 16 and verse 18, by the way, I'm going to have a multitude of verses of Scripture. I hope you have your pen and paper.

through Jesus Christ our Lord. The Great Commission is stated five times by the Lord Jesus Christ in the following passages. In Matthew chapter 28, verse 18 through 20, I just read that, remember? It said, "Go ye therefore, teach all nations." And Mark chapter 16, verse 15, "Go ye into all the world and preach the gospel to every creature." In Luke chapter 24, and verse 47, "And that repentance and remission of sins should be preached in his name among all nations, beginning at Jerusalem." In John chapter 20, verse 21 and 23, "As my Father has sent me, even so I send you. Whosoever sins ye remit, they are remitted unto them. And whosoever sins ye retain, they are retained." And then in Acts chapter 1 and verse 8, "But ye shall receive power after that the Holy Ghost has come upon you, and ye shall be witnesses unto me, both in Jerusalem, and in all Judea, and in Samaria, and unto the uttermost parts of the earth." You know what we're to do? According to those things right there that I just read in those five times, in those passages, we're to go and be a witness. We're to preach the gospel. We're to go tell people about how God so loved the world that he gave his only begotten Son, that whosoever believeth in him should not perish but have everlasting life. Amen and amen. Now, I mean, that's what we're supposed to do. Now, turn with me over here to 1 Corinthians chapter 1, and I want to really identify some things here. Look with me. And we're going to read what Paul said to the church at Corinth. He said this when he's speaking about all of this business about salvation. He said, "Now this I say, that every one of you saith, I am of Paul, and I am of Apollos, or I am of Cephas, and I of Christ. Is Christ divided? Was Paul crucified for you? Or were you baptized in the name of Paul? I thank God that I baptized none of you, but Crispus and Gaius, lest any should say that I had baptized in my own name. And I baptized also the household of Stephanus, besides I know not whether I baptized any other. For Christ sent me not to baptize, but to preach the gospel, not with wisdom of words, lest the cross of Christ should be made of none effect." You see, Paul is very plainly saying, baptism isn't salvation. I mean, preaching the gospel is salvation. That's what a man of God that is truly saved, truly called of God, any so-called, quote, any preacher that claims salvation, it ought to be just like Paul, "I'm sent not to baptize, but to preach the gospel." Because that's how a person is saved. A person isn't saved by being baptized. That's a work. I mean, you know, and so many people, you get these denomination that preaches this thing that you got to be baptized for the remission of sin. And that's all they get stuck on that. Well, no. The church of the Lord Jesus Christ is receiving Jesus Christ as Lord and Savior. We're going to get deep into this. We're going to go over what the Apostle Paul, by the way, he was the apostle to the Gentiles, and, you know, for the gospel, where people can truly be saved. Now, remember here, the Great Commission is that the Lord Jesus Christ sent the church out to preach the gospel. And by the way, if it was so important for people to be baptized, then that's how you got saved. Then you know what? We'd have water buckets or portable tubs that we'd go

all over the place with. Now, you see in Mark chapter 16, the scripture says, "Go ye into all of the world and preach the gospel to every creature." Now, the main reason God leaves His church in the world is for salvation of people from hell by preaching the gospel. Amen. Gordon G. Johnson one day wrote about a Dr. Wilford Grenfell, a medical missionary to Labrador. And he was a guest at a dinner in London, together with a number of social, prominent British men and women. During the course of the dinner, the lady seated next to him turned and said, "Is it true, Dr. Grenfell, that you're a missionary?" Dr. Grenfell looked at her for a moment before replying. Then he said, "Is it true, madam, that you are not?" Wow. You know what the idea of it is that every one of us that are saved, born again, washed in the blood of Jesus, should be missionaries. Amen? Every one of us that are saved, born again, that's what we're supposed to do, is to absolutely preach the gospel, to get gospel tracts, put them out. If you don't have the words, I've had many people of our people and our the church, and you know they've said, you know, preacher, we can't quote the word of God like you do, and we don't. And I said, listen, you got gospel tracts. You know, tell a person to read. We got John and Romans. We publish tracts. We publish the John and Romans. Take them, put them out. There's a clear plan of salvation on these things. Just simply get an introduction and just say, you know, have you thought about where you're going to spend eternity if you was to die right now? Where would you spend eternity? Would it be heaven or would it be hell? And just simple questions. Get somebody thinking and then put something in their hand that will tell them how to be saved. To edify believers, we have a responsibility. Edify means to build up believers in their spiritual life. You know, it comes from the word to construct, or to, you know, as somebody would be a builder. Edification is the purpose for which a church exists, as a gathered community, a city. Most of the New Testament was written for the edification of believers. The letters, the epistles that we have, were sent to different churches. I mean, verses teach us about the edification. In 1 Corinthians chapter 14, verse 26, "Let all things be done unto edifying. Every believer should seek to build up each other rather than pull each other down." We've gone into churches. I've said this over and over before. Well, so-and-so don't sit on that side because so-and-so sits over there. And I don't like so-and-so because, do you know what she did, or do you know what she said, or do you know what he did? And so-and-so don't sit over there because, you know, so-and-so's over there. You know, a body of believers should be in unity. You know, helping one another. I mean, in love. I mean, that's where we ought to be gaining. That's what we ought to do. 1 Thessalonians 5:11. "Wherefore, comfort yourselves together and edify one another, even as also ye do." Strive to build up each other. I mean, when some people need help, why, what you ought to do is just have some way that, I mean, a kind word spoken. "Hey, just want you to know, you know, I've heard you're going through some things. I want you to know we're praying for you. If I can do anything to help you, just give me a ring." What would it cost you to love the brethren? By the way, aren't we commanded to love the brethren? We'll get into that later. 2 Peter chapter 3, verse 18. "But grow in grace and in the knowledge of our Lord Jesus Christ. Christ-like character may be cultivated as much as one..."
wishes to possess growth in grace may begin as a grain of mustard seed and will increase as it is cultivated. To know Jesus Christ means to possess correct views of His person as fully God and fully man, His character, teaching, and working. In Jude, verse 20, look what it says. In Jude, verse 20, "But ye, beloved, building up yourselves on your most holy faith, praying in the Holy Ghost, we should establish ourselves most firmly in sound doctrine and in fulfilling our Christian duties, such as prayer." In Ephesians chapter 4, why we read this verse 11 through 16. Notice here, there's apostles and prophets, evangelists, pastors, teachers. They were given, why? To perfect the saints, to fulfill the work of the ministry, to edify the body of Christ, verse 12 and 16. Their job is to build up believers in knowledge and in truth and in all godliness. Now, the next thing, you know why the church? To glorify God. You know that the name of our Lord Jesus Christ may be glorified in you and you in Him. 2 Thessalonians chapter 1 and verse 12. How do we glorify God? Well, number one, through our praise and our prayers. "Whosoever offered praise glorifieth me." Psalm chapter 50 and verse 23. Hebrews chapter 13 and verse 15. I want to show you something else. By fruit bearing. "Herein is my Father glorified, that you bear much fruit. So shall you be my disciples." John chapter 15 and verse 8. The third thing I want you to see is believing and obeying God's word. Abraham staggered not at the promises of God through unbelief, but was strong in faith, giving glory to God and being fully persuaded that what he had promised, he was able also to perform. Romans chapter 4, verses 20 and 21. Are you reading the scriptures? Are you studying to show yourself approved unto God, a workman that needs not to be ashamed, rightly dividing the word of truth? 2 Timothy 2:15. Another thing I want you to see is preaching the gospel. In 2 Thessalonians chapter 3 and verse 1. "Finally, brethren, pray for us, that the word of the Lord may have free course and be glorified." Oh, how much we need to pray on for that. On a daily basis, how is your prayer life? Are you praying for the ministries that you have at your church? We have a printing ministry here. We do John and Romans. We do gospel tracts. We do discipleship materials. And just this very day, I had another call with another order that they're going to have a big deal down in South Carolina in this one town, and they wanted a pile load of our tracts and whatever we can get to them within 2 weeks. I said, "Buddy, you're really asking for a miracle," and we all laughed. But you know what? We got to pray, and we need to do everything we can do. That's what we're supposed to do, putting out the Word of God and helping others put out the Word. Preaching the gospel. Here's another one. Suffering. You see suffering? Yeah. 1 Peter chapter 4, verse 14 through 16. "If you be reproached for the name of Christ, happy are ye, for the Spirit of glory and of God resteth upon you." Now, I want you to think about this a second. When you look up that word, reproach, that means to charge with a fault in severe.
you know, to suggest blame for a particular thing. So, if you be reproached for the name of Christ, you're blamed. Somebody points their finger at you, censors you. I mean, mingles you with contempt or whatever wrong it may be. I mean, when, remember when the Lord Jesus Christ, remember in the book of Acts, why the Sadducees and the Pharisees and all that. I mean, they threatened the preachers. They threatened the apostles, as they was going out preaching and telling others about Jesus Christ. After his ascension in the book of Acts, they were reproached for the name of Christ. And the scripture says, happy are ye, for the spirit of glory and of God resteth upon you. On their part, he is evil spoken of, but on your part, he is glorified. You know, Jesus said this, marvel not that the world hates you, for they hated me, they will hate you. Look at verse 16 of 1 Peter chapter 16, or look at it later on when we're done here. It says, yet if any man suffer as a Christian, let him not be ashamed, but let him glorify God on this behalf. What? That you're a Christian. That you fear God. Jesus again said, you know, marvel not that the world hates you, for they hated me, they will hate you. Look what the world did to the Lord Jesus Christ. Look what the religious crowd did to the Lord Jesus Christ. People don't really talk about that. But you see, they were the ones that had the trial, the fake trial. And brother, the Jews, they cried out, his blood be upon us and our children. Why do you think the Jewish people are suffering so bad? Now, they're God's chosen people. We do not. We absolutely, vehemently go against this replacement theology, lies. God is not done with the Jew. And brother, one day you will find out that, brother, the Jews have got a wonderful future, just like the church of the Lord Jesus Christ. Are you saved? You know Jesus as your Lord and Savior? We're going to stop there today, and we will pick this up tomorrow. The most important thing is that you understand that God so loved you and the world that he gave his only begotten Son, that whosoever believeth in him should not perish, but have everlasting life. May God help you to see the truth.

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3: Tonight on Quorum Radio, we're going to hear how Freemasons, the judiciary, and the police force made one man's life a living hell, and that's guest Mark Harris. And we're going to be hearing also from Adam Finnegan discussing how Dr. Tony Fauci had a fall guy who was there to take the hit for the COVID-19 vaccines pandemic debacle. On next, folks, after the music, stay tuned.

0: Folks, as you all know, our friend, Dr. Anthony Fauci, the man, the public face of the efforts of our government to combat the COVID-19 pandemic, is somebody who's been in the news recently, especially because of the fact that he might have broken the record for the number of times of invoking the Fifth Amendment before Congress. That's right. He was the former director of the National Institute of Allergies and Infectious Diseases. To talk about him and one of his lieutenants, who's kind of like a human shield for him, and that's David Morin. So we're on with the author of the book, The Sleeper Agent, The Rise of Lyme Disease, Chronic Illness, and the Great Imitator Antigens of Biological Warfare. And who is that? None other than Adam Finnegan. He's been on before on our program, Quorum Radio, and we wanted to talk to him about this interesting self-immolation that David Morin has engaged in. But before we do that, since, Adam, you've written so much about the rise of Lyme disease as yourself a victim of it. You were somebody who survived it and immune tolerance, and you've been battling so many different health problems, as have tens of thousands of Americans who've been infected by tick-borne diseases like Lyme disease. And this is something that you've been suffering from quite a long time, at least 10 years, right?
1: Yeah. Yeah.
0: So anyway, go ahead. I'm sorry.
1: Oh, I mean, yeah. I mean, usually you get Lyme disease, but you also get a whole bunch of other infections with it. Like, so the ticks carry, you know, multiple infections all rolled into one, which I call the Russian doll cocktail, kind of like a doll within a doll within a doll, but infects things.
0: Right, right. So that's an important thing to keep in mind, that it's a real trifecta of problems, and lots of people have suffered from it. My brother, for example, has had it. You made a special study of this. You looked into deeply the science of immune tolerance, and you collected and translated to English all of famous researchers, Eric Traub. So I want to ask you about, first of all and foremost, since we're in summer, about Lyme disease, just briefly, if you could, what can families do to protect themselves and their loved ones in this time of record heat, certain amount of moisture, and the dangers of Lyme disease? How can people protect themselves from ticks and the diseases that they bear?
1: Yeah, like being very mindful. I personally would use different essential oil mixtures that you can spray on your legs and stuff. Other people have talked about the use of niacin, and some people have even said giving it to their dog, but I haven't personally looked into that specifically. This is what I've heard from friends that I trust. I just try to be mindful as much as I can, because they are everywhere.
0: Let's go to this topic of David Morin's and Tony Fauci. I understand Morin's original far more serious records charges disappearing from the case is now an issue. Tell us about that. Do you think he did actually delete records that the public had a right to know?
1: I'm sure he did. But with a court case like this, so basically it's just kind of how the justice system works. They will hang something much bigger over your head and say, well, if you cop out to this, the 5 years, and we don't go to trial and everything, you just plead guilty, well, then you can escape this larger charge. This is a common thing that's done in court cases. Anthony Fauci just denies any knowledge that this was done. I don't really trust him, so I think this stuff probably goes on way more than we understand. I think it's probably something that's done quite frequently by all of them.
0: Sure.
1: You know, and there's just a lot of bad practices. But another problem is we have all of these biodefense laws that are protecting people, like in the biodefense realm, people like Anthony Fauci, when it comes to testing experimental vaccines or doing tests of all kinds without the public's consent. There are laws that allow that as long as they say we're doing this to protect against biological warfare.
0: Well, so do you think that that's a big part of this whole pandemic? It was basically just a giant test on humanity?
1: Well, I'm saying as far as, like, the vaccine that he released, I think that, because, I mean, there's been a lot of injuries that have been happening after, and that, as far as that, people want to see him held accountable, but unfortunately these biodefense laws allow that. To test experimental vaccines, or there's also this simulant testing that was going on in the 50s that I talk about in my book, where they're able to do these open air tests with different biological agents that they say are harmless, but they actually turned out not to be so harmless. And they have a lot of laws that are helping them, you know, so that they don't have to take this accountability. They just say, well, we're protecting against biological warfare. And that's that.
0: You personally, what do you think about Tony Fauci's role during COVID and the trashing of a couple of medications that actually proved to be quite effective according to these different studies, namely hydroxychloroquine combined with zinc?
1: Yes.
0: And also ivermectin combined with zinc and doxycycline and others, and kind of a combo arrangement with vitamins D, C, and D.
1: Right.
0: You know, which I think they basically wanted to say, hey, look, we've got no cure that we can resort to, so we got to have some emergency use authorization. What do you tell us about this and all the damage that's ensued?
1: Yeah, I mean, I think he jumped right to discrediting all of that stuff right off the bat, you know, without even giving it a chance. And I think it's because he had financial investments probably in, that antiviral and then the
0: oh, remdesivir.
1: Yeah, yeah.
0: Run, the death is near. That's the way it's.
1: Right. Right.
0: Joke
1: right.
0: That nurses would say about it, because people would just die from it apparently many, many times.
1: Unfortunately, our public health officials are very much wrapped up with big pharma. I mean, they're kind of just like holding each other's hands, basically. And, you know, they're going to prioritize their financial interests. They want this drug to be used because they have investments in it. You know, and Tony Fauci just kind of became the poster boy for all of this. I think there's definitely other people involved. Like, I know there's a bioweaponeer I talk about in my book named M.P. Chumakov. He was a Soviet bioweaponeer. Well, his son, Konstantin Chumakov, was running vaccine safety and review at the FDA and approved the COVID vaccine. And if you're looking into who his father is, I talked about him a lot in my book. Then having someone like that at the FDA approving our vaccines is a huge red flag. Yeah, his name is Konstantin Chumakov. It begins with a K. K is this Konstantin without the E at the end. And then Chumakov, Chumakov. And his father's name was M.P. Chumakov, Mikhail P. Chumakov. And you're not going to find a lot of the information that I talk about in my book in the public domain, but I covered, based on my biodefense source, who kind of guided me along in what to look into when I was writing the sleeper agent. He was a very high-level biodefense source. He held a Q clearance. And John Loftus, who wrote the introduction, also held a Q clearance, and he actually introduced me to the biodefense source. But he was telling me about some of this guy, M.P. Chumakov, was involved in spreading tick-borne diseases and insect-borne diseases over in the Soviet Union and testing them on the Muslims and Mongolians of Siberia.
0: Oh, my goodness.
1: Yeah.
0: Isn't that incredible? And now they're testing it on Middle America.
1: Mm-hmm. Yeah,
0: unbelievable. Yeah. So David Morin. So has he been finally convicted, or is his trial still going on?
1: He pled guilty, and I think the next phase will be he'll be sentenced to the, or maybe he's even I think he pled guilty, and I think they're gonna follow up with a sentencing hearing, and then, You know, I don't think he'll get the 5 years. I think they'll probably go really easy on him.
0: Wow. So is there any indication that he's giving up bigger fish up the feeding chain, like Tony Fauci himself, or does that not look very good?
1: It doesn't look that way. I think, you know, he's obviously taking the fall. And, yeah, I mean, if they promised him, who knows what they promised him to take the fall. I don't know. I mean, that's always a possibility. But I would imagine that they probably, well, who knows if they'll even get jail time. I don't know. I mean, and they could just hit him with a fine or something for all I know.
0: Sure. How bad? I mean, if you had to give somebody force you under pain of electrocution, you know, think of a really crazy situation where you had to give an idea, an expansive 30-second account of how bad Tony Fauci and his let's say staffers were as far as, you know, inflicting death and destruction on the American people. What would it look like? How bad was it? How many casualties?
1: Oh, well, as far as that COVID vaccine, I mean, it's not even just the fatalities, but all the people that are left with chronic health problems, all sorts of things. And I've even heard of people having severe, like, personality changes after that. And I know there were some VAERS reports saying how of people who got the vaccine and committed suicide not long after, and they were reporting it because they didn't know if it was related. And I mean, these are all things in the spectrum that you could expect, because Eric Trump's work, the guy I talk about in my book, he discovered this condition called immune tolerance, which is just another word for chronic immune deficiency. And he always noted that it also had effects on the brain. So it would cause chronic diseases, neuropsychiatric and neurological disorders, and cancers. And it looks like they were actually trying to induce this with the COVID vaccine because they were looking at it as a defense strategy, as though if you just take the immune system out and kind of bring the immune system offline, then it'll stop deaths. That's why they were saying, oh, it's not going to stop infections. It's going to suppress symptoms because they're suppressing the immune system. But when you look at the history of it, because Eric Traub, the guy I talk about in my book, discovered it, and it's got a really bad history, and Eric Traub was using it to make bioweapons. He wasn't using it to make vaccines.
0: You know, what do you think Congress should do right now? What should they demand from Fauci morons and these other pandemic-era officials in our government who are supposed to be protecting us and responding to an emergency health?
1: Honesty is always the best policy. I think people should be held accountable, but I think they need to start changing some of these biodefense laws, because we're not a testing ground and we're not guinea pigs that can just be tested on if they, you know, because it's always what they say is going to protect us, but they hardly ever know how to protect us, and they oftentimes do more harm trying to protect us or under the guise of protecting us. We should have a say in this.
0: So besides David Morans, are there any other people at the National Institute of Allergies and Infectious Diseases or the CDC, the FDA, that are in the sights of the Justice Department?
1: I mean, the rot, so to speak, goes back many decades. Even in the days of Eric Traub, things were kind of, there were a lot of shady people that were coming into our public health system with very questionable backgrounds. And like I said, with that Konstantin Chumakov, knowing who his father is, the fact that he was able to get a job at the FDA leading vaccine safety and review is very concerning. So how many other people like that with backgrounds like that and whatnot are in our operating in our public health system? And one of the things I said at the end of the sleeper agent was that after all the research I did, it does sort of look like a slow infiltration of our system has occurred, and they're more or less using it to our detriment.
0: Yeah, folks,
1: that's why I wrote the sleeper agent, so that people could see the long history. The dishonesty goes back a very long time, and I think people would be able to get a very good look at a lot of the inner mechanics that have been going on a very long time.
0: Folks, so check out Adam Finnegan's book. It's The Sleeper Agent, The Rise of Lyme Disease, Chronic Illness, and The Great Imitator Antigens of Biological Warfare. Once again, it's The Sleeper Agent, The Rise of Lyme disease, chronic illness, and the great imitator and antigens of biological warfare. It's been great having you on the Quorum Radio, but do you have a website, Adam?
1: Yep, it's thesleeperagent.com, and I'm also on Substack at A.W. Finnegan, F-I-N-N-E-G-A-N.
0: Okay, fantastic. Good. Great having you on Quorum Radio. Much obliged, Adam Finnegan.
1: Thank you for having me.

0: Well, folks, on Quorum Radio, we are looking at, again, our government and the web of lies and duplicity and also dirty dealings that seem to take place underneath the our eyes, underneath the radar. That's where they like to hide. And as Felix Frankfurter once said, that the best disinfectant is sunlight. But the dirty, corrupt cockroaches in high places of our government, they like to do things in such a way that they can all cover it up. And it's helpful if you have a little club of like-minded scoundrels. And that's why I wanted to have on Mark Paris. Not that he's a like-minded scoundrel, no, but he's one who exposes these scoundrels in high places. And he's a decorated former Air Force Special Operations pilot who's served in a combat zone. He's also author of the book Houses of the Holy and a nightmare web of hate, crime, corruption, and child abuse. He holds a bachelor's in physics from the University of North Georgia, graduating magna cum laude, top physics graduate, and he's also got a master's in aeronautical engineering technology from Arizona State University. Currently, he trains corporate pilots from around the globe and serves as an FAA examiner. His book, again, is Houses of the Holy, a nightmare web of hate, crime, corruption, and child abuse. And specifically, this is about Freemasons, isn't it, Mark?
1: Yes, sir, it is. And thank you very much for having me on. And you're absolutely right. You know, the whole reason I wrote this book is, you know, I was blocked at every avenue, every agency that I dealt with. This lied, stonewalled, slammed the door in my face, retaliated. I was blocked out of the court system, basically. The press wouldn't report the story. So I wrote the book. At least as much to expose the corrupt government officials involved in betraying children, in addition to the perpetrators themselves, because that's the big story. When the individuals and agencies, that are supposed to protect children are actually feeding children to monsters and covering it up, then the bad guys can do whatever they want, basically. And so that's why I wrote the book, to expose it all.
0: Basically, you were involved apparently in a custody dispute with your former wife, or what? Tell us about what happened and how it evolved into story that.
1: Sure. Agencies tried to manufacture and create a custody dispute. It never actually was a real custody dispute. It was simply me trying to protect my kids from being sexually abused. There were multiple incidents of sexual assault on my children. The reports got buried, the investigations blocked. Their therapists made two reports. Their school principal made a report, shut down, no investigation. My ex-wife, who were still married at the time, were separated. And I was in a position where, she was putting the kids in danger and I couldn't stop her. So I followed a restraining order and, all hell broke loose. My ex-father-in-law, Michael Nobles, who wore a wire for the government in 1986 and has been given immunity for any and all crimes since then, just went on a rampage of stalking, harassment, kidnapped the kids, used them as pawns in Demon Shield, tried to extort me to recant the allegations of abuse and draft the restraining order. When we found the restraining order, exposed an arsenal of weapons in his possession as a felon that got covered up in spectacular fashion by multiple agencies. The kidnapping and the kids, he tried to groom my oldest son, who was 6 years old at the time, exposed him to all this Masonic occult stuff and all of their rituals and devices and props and everything. And my son is a gifted child. He's autistic. He has a photographic memory. He's very artistic. And it was his memory of those details that made him a threat to powerful people. And so they kept trying to silence him and get their grubby hands on him over and over and over again and trying to frame me and smear me. It escalated all the way to obstruction by the Office of the United States Attorney General in 2012 and 2013.
0: So. Wow. So did this happen while you were in the Air Force or what?
1: It did not. No, I was working for an airline at the time. And ended up losing my flying career. I've been grounded since 2012 because I dared to stand up to the government in this after having my medical certification as a pilot stolen through a series of federal crimes and Freemason dirty tricks. I've tracked down the history of the people involved. It was a Freemason con game. So.
0: Wow. So these people, apparently, while you were a pilot, there are a lot of things that were going on with, you know, in your household. And your ex-father-in-law was involved in getting access to them. And the sexual abuse that happened, I mean, who was perpetrating it?
1: Well, my kids, you know, identified him. They identified his brother, who openly practices witchcraft. He used to be all over the Internet. He's kind of gone into hiding like a cockroach that he is after I've exposed him. But, you know, he had his collection of books on witchcraft and spell books. And you know, was a fan of people like Anton LaVey of the Church of Satan and Aleister Crowley and Helena Blavatsky and so forth. They identified, you know, I'm certainly not picking on all law enforcement officers. I've dealt with some good ones and they all got steamrolled over, but they identified the people wearing law enforcement uniforms. I uncovered a whole network of these people, and there were foster parents, you know. He was a foster parent. The kids had been erased. The government denies he was ever a foster parent. But I found a whole web of these people, other related cases, and they all have the same parallels, and they're all tied to each other.
0: Well, that's shocking. And I guess the fact that your son has a photographic memory was very helpful, right? Did he at some point get deposed? I mean, he's a little kid, my gosh. But were you able to make use of his great memory to be able to disposes?
1: Throughout all this, through at least 18 reports, most of those made by mandatory reporters, a medical doctor, a psychiatrist, a psychologist, therapist, school principal, so forth, they refused to perform a forensic interview on my kids. They've never had a legitimate interview to this day. When they did try to frame me and put me under a false arrest, locked me in a cage for 6 days, labeled me crazy. I had concern then, and I still think there may have been a plot to stage a suicide, Epstein style, and say, you know, I was mentally ill. They forced my sons to testify in that case. Both of my sons testified. They witnessed their grandfather commit murder. They both testified that he had an arsenal of weapons. My son testified that his grandfather threatened to crucify him if he talked. My son testified to witnessing a law enforcement officer help their grandfather dispose of the body. The state attorney told the court reporter, don't transcribe the testimony. They buried it and still refused to investigate. So.
0: Oh, my gosh. So tell us how it was that you began to see a pattern emerge and a network get uncovered involving Freemasonry. How about that?
1: When they kidnapped the kids, I started digging for answers, and I found this other case, a related case in Walton County, where the neighbor said this entire foster family disappeared in the middle of the night. They believed the kids were victims of human trafficking, and they left the child pornography and cameras and computer equipment behind, and found out that this guy, this foster parent, who was actually a French citizen, which I don't know how he got a hold of foster kids, was tied to some prominent Freemasons and the same web of religious leaders as my ex-father-in-law and his partners. Then I started finding these corporations they created with names like Androgynous and Androgen, which is Baphomet, Luminous, Resplendent, Alchemy, Hidden Tree, is the Kabbalistic Tree of Life, Prescience, Augury, that's foreseeing the future, Recondite, you know, Hidden Knowledge, Iridusinal, Great Knowledge. You know, these are corporations created by these religious leaders in the Church of Christ that have all these occult, esoteric, Gnostic, Aleister Crowley-type Freemasonry names. There's 47 of these corporations they founded.
0: What state was this in?
2: This is in Florida.
0: Yes. Oh, my gosh. Wow.
1: Yeah, all how this happened in Florida and spilled over into Georgia. Once I got back to Georgia, I left Florida for our safety to Georgia. They followed me there, and I started getting being targeted in Georgia.
0: Well, how pervasive is Masonic influence, you know, in our judicial system and our law enforcement? What did you uncover?
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2: 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Thank you so much for joining us today. My name is Donatella Ongreda. On today's episode, 90% less, Taiwan's economic response to the Chinese military threat. An article penned by Dr. René Beaulieu, president of the Mexican Commission for Human Rights. More on the CCP's Beidaiest summer retreat. Democracy and the autonomy of the institutions, and more. So, please stay with us. For decades, one of Asia's most extraordinary geopolitical economic paradoxes unfolded. Taiwan invested a substantial portion of its industrial capital in China, the very communist power that claims sovereignty over the island and has not renounced the use of force to impose reunification. While tensions in the strait between the two countries steadily rose, Taiwanese business leaders built factories, supplier networks, and production centers on the mainland that helped transform China into the world's leading manufacturing hub. Taiwan has not yet dismantled its presence in China. Over the past few decades, more than $200 billion in Taiwanese investments on the mainland were approved, and large factory suppliers and millions of jobs, directly or indirectly linked to those companies, still remain there. But the key point is this. China retains much of Taiwan's capital from the past, while losing Taiwan's capital for the future. Taiwan is responding not with an abrupt withdrawal, but with a diversification strategy. First came the China Plus One model, retaining the Chinese production base while creating a second industrial platform capable of responding to tariffs, logistical disruption, or political conflicts. Now the model is evolving towards China Plus N. Taiwan is spreading production, investment, and technology across various territories. It is practicing reshoring by bringing strategic activities back to the island, nearshoring by moving production closer to the United States, particularly through Mexico, friendshoring by locating sensitive capabilities in politically reliable countries, and de-risking by reducing dependence on a single jurisdiction. The China for China model fits within the strategy. Plants that remain profitable can stay in China to supply the local market as long as it exists. While Taiwan builds an increasing proportion of new capacity outside China for the United States and other markets. Thus, China can retain key factories while simultaneously losing influence within the global supply chain of those same companies. The new industrial landscape is already taking shape. Taiwan is reclaiming strategic production. The United States is concentrating new investments in semiconductors and artificial intelligence. Japan is adding technological capacity. India is gaining ground in electronics assembly. Vietnam and ASEAN are attracting manufacturing and suppliers. And Mexico is establishing itself as a North American hub for servers, electronics, and artificial intelligence-related hardware. Taiwan is not alone. Japan, too, has reduced its annual investment in China by approximately 88% from its peak, although it retains about $130 billion in installed investment. South Korea went from investing about $8.5 billion in 2022 to just over $1 billion in 2024. The United States maintains a significant business presence, but its investment has stagnated, and many of its facilities are increasingly operating under the logic of producing in China for the Chinese market. Europe presents a more mixed picture. Large companies continue to invest to compete locally, but they are also diversifying their suppliers and protecting sensitive technologies. The common trend is clear. Major industrial economies are reducing the amount of capital, technology, and critical capacity they are willing to concentrate in China. Consequently, legal technology transfer will also decline. Taiwan's divestment fits into the picture as both a symptom and a multiplier. When Taiwan implements its divestment strategy, China loses not only capital, but also jobs, suppliers, technology, and future capacity. Added to all these factors is one specific to Taiwan: Beijing's growing hostility, military pressure around the island, and the constant threat of forced annexation or reunification turn the concentration of production into a matter of national and corporate security. Taiwan is responding by building redundancy. The tech giant TSMC is expanding production in Taiwan. The United States and Japan, Foxconn, and other manufacturers are spreading their operations across China, India, Mexico, Taiwan, and the United States. This diversification safeguards the supply chain, even though it costs more. It requires duplicating factories, suppliers, specialized personnel, inventories, and logistics. This is also a matter of security. Semiconductors, servers, and other strategic components may become more expensive, but governments and companies are willing to absorb part of that cost to reduce the risk of catastrophic disruption. And here lies the political paradox. The greater the pressure from China to reduce Taiwan's margin of autonomy, the greater Taiwan's incentive to move capital, production, and personnel out of Chinese jurisdiction and build industrial ties in other countries. The result may be exactly the opposite of what Beijing seeks. The coercion intended to Beijing, Taiwan closer to reunification, is helping to reduce its economic dependence on China, strengthen its ties with other powers, and enhance its international strategic standing.
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2: On last week's episode of Freedom Synergy Radio, we mentioned the recent two-week summer meeting in Beidai, China, during which the Chinese Communist Party established four priorities for its policy toward Taiwan, including rejecting Taiwan's independence and supporting patriotic forces in the local elections to be held in Taiwan in November. In this regard, we report this week that, with regard to personnel matters, the CCP plans to launch a year-long rectification campaign ahead of the 21st National Congress to take drastic measures against the three types of impure people, according to a Taiwanese national security official who spoke in condition of anonymity and broke the news. The three types of impurities are people with impure thoughts, who are disloyal to Xi Jinping's central leadership, impure organizations or people who form factions, and impure behaviors, or people who are pro-American or harbor illusions about the Western idea of peaceful evolution, they explained. The CCP will rigorously investigate officials who remain in Beijing but have moved their families to the U.S., the official said. The rectification campaign aims to purge those who undermine the principles of upholding Xi's central position in the Central Committee and the CCP, as well as upholding the authority of the Central Committee and centralized unified leadership, the official noted. The CCP has also established the three criteria for personnel selection following the 21st National Congress, they stated. First, candidates must exclusively loyal to Xi, the official noted. Second, they must be convinced they can thwart the U.S. and their families must not have ties to the U.S. or Western bloc. Third, military personnel must be familiar with Xi Jinping's thought on strengthening the armed forces. And random tests, both written and oral, will be conducted to ensure their genuine obedience, the official noted. The Beidai summer meeting has its origins in the CCP's special care system, which offered preferential services to senior party officials.
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2: The proper functioning and autonomy of institutions in a democracy. Under constitutional mandate and staffed by qualified personnel, constitute the fundamental pillar that upholds the rule of law and guarantees citizens' freedoms. In a democratic system, institutions are not mere bureaucratic structures. They are the essential cogs that transform the abstract principles of freedom, equality, and justice into concrete realities for the population. When these institutions lose their independence, deviate from the Constitution, or fall into the hands of incompetent individuals, democracy is weakened and runs the risk of becoming an authoritarian regime. Institutional autonomy is the greatest safeguard against the concentration of power. Modern democratic design is based in the principle of checks and balances. It prevents absolutism. No state body should have absolute control over the others. It ensures impartiality. Bodies such as the judiciary, constitutional courts, and electoral authorities must act free from political pressure. It protects minorities. Institutional decisions must be based on the law, not on the will of the current majority. When political or economic power interferes with oversight bodies, accountability disappears. An institution that depends on the ruler's favor becomes an instrument for carrying out his or her personal or partisan interests, thereby nullifying oversight and accountability. The Constitution is a nation's supreme social contract. Institutions derive their raison d'etre, their limits, and their powers exclusively from the constitutional text. They are subordinated to the rule of law. In a democracy, power is subordinate to pre-established laws, not to individual whims. It provides legal certainty. Citizens and businesses need to know that the rules of the game are stable, predictable, and fair. It prevents the abuse of power. The Constitution defines the boundaries that those in power may not cross under any circumstances. Strict respect for the Constitution ensures that the exercise of power is legitimate both in its origin and in its execution. If institutions disregard the Constitution, a crisis of legitimacy arises that erodes public trust and destabilizes social peace. Laws and institutional structures are inanimate. They come to life through the people who make them up. The technical, professional, and moral competence of staff is an indispensable requirement for the following reasons. First, there's the effectiveness in public service. The complex problems facing the state require specialized knowledge in economics, law, health, education, and security. Meritocracy versus cronyism. Selecting officials based on their merit and ability rather than political loyalty or nepotism upholds the dignity of public service. Resistance to corruption. A qualified and professional official possesses a rigorous code of ethics and job security that makes them less vulnerable to bribes or undue pressure. Incompetence in key government positions undermines the value of institutions just as severely as corruption itself. An inexperienced financial regulator, a judge without adequate training, or negligent health administrator cause direct and profound harm to the well-being of society. When institutions operate with autonomy, adherence to the Constitution, and competence, the benefits for citizens are direct and tangible. A virtuous cycle of human and economic development is created. Protection of human rights. Citizens have access to independent courts to which they can turn if the state violates their individual freedoms, attracting investment and development. Institutional stability and legal certainty are the main incentives for domestic and foreign investment, which translates into jobs and economic growth. Social cohesion. The public trusts that disputes will be resolved fairly, transparently, and peacefully through the proper institutional channels. To sum up, the strength of a democracy is not measured by the promises of its leaders, but by the strength, independence, and transparency of its institutions. Institutional autonomy protects citizens from the arbitrary exercise of power. The constitutional framework provides the indispensable legal compass, and qualified personnel ensure that the machinery of the government functions with excellence and integrity. Protecting this institutional triad is not a technical option, but an undeniable democratic duty to ensure the freedom of present and future generations.
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2: Could Communist China infiltration of Canada become an existential threat to American security? Or is it already one? Scott McGregor has spent decades in the Canadian military and Canadian intelligence studying the threat that the Chinese Communist Party, CCP, poses to Canada and North America more broadly. He has known about the CCP's infiltration of Canada for many years and briefed major intelligence agencies in both Canada and the United States about it. The following is an interview carried out by the Epoch Times senior editor Jan Jakelek with Scott McGregor, author of the book The Mosaic Effect for American Thought Leaders: How the CCP Turned Canada Against America. Let's listen.
3: Scott McGregor, so good to have you back on American Thought Leaders.
4: So great to be here.
3: Canada has a newfound strategic partnership with the Chinese Communist Party, with Communist China. Tell me what you think about that.
4: I think that it undermines a lot of the work that I've done in the past, in the sense that China is attacking Canada using cyber and hybrid warfare. I've discussed this previously when I met you a few years back, and it's highlighted in the book, The Mosaic Effect, that my co-author and I wrote. There's a concern around this arrangement that Canada's entered into, and some of that stems from the fact that Canada's about to allow China to come into Canada and make money. And that money is going to go back to China, and as we know, China is working with the Russians, and the Russians are engaged in a conflict in Ukraine. Well, Canada is also sending money to Ukraine. So we have a little bit of a conflict of interest when it comes to who we're actually supporting. And it undermines some of the confidence within the intelligence and security industry or community. And that's concerning in itself. But the public isn't quite aware of all of the circumstances. And that's where I think there needs to be more dialogue. Some sort of understanding about exactly where we came from and how we got there.
3: Is it surprising to you that there's a strategic partnership, given your work over the last several years that I've been following quite closely, I might add?
4: It came as quite a shock. Having briefed and presented to every intelligence agency in the United States, all of the agencies in Canada for over a decade about the threat from the CCP, that the fact that we've engaged in this strategic alliance undermines a lot of that work, and it cuts the legs out of the people that have been trying to bring awareness to the threat of China to Canada and North America.
3: If I recall, in the previous Liberal government in Canada, some progress actually had been made. This is a significant shift in policy. This is what I'm trying to get at. Maybe you can explain to those of us that don't know the nuances, me having being based here.
4: Certainly, there was starting to be a bit of a movement that changed sentiment towards China. So people were beginning to understand just how infiltrated Canada is by the CCP, the United Front Work Department, and some of the other actors such as the MSS, which is Chinese intelligence, and the People's Liberation Army. Operations that are conducted in Canada, people would be starting to become more aware of just how infiltrated we are and the threats that they pose, from money laundering to foreign interference, infiltrating our universities, etc. So yes, there was a change, and it came quite suddenly. When the new prime minister came into power, that's when we saw this shift that sort of people started to identify a little bit more with the United States becoming a threat to Canada. And suddenly China didn't look so bad. I'm not sure exactly where that sentiment comes from, but it's disarming the people that have been trying to raise awareness around the CCP threat.
3: It seems to me like Canada really needs the United States. But is that the case?
4: It's 100% the case.
3: I'm not trying to lead your questions, no. But that seems like pretty obvious, but it clearly isn't. And so maybe just can you extrapolate this?
4: Certainly. We have a symbiotic relationship when it comes to security. I believe last time we spoke, I had mentioned continentalism, which they're now calling, you know, protecting the Western Hemisphere. So that's something that's been around for a while. The movement towards how we go about doing that has always been about the relationship that we share with the United States. Everywhere we go, Canada relies on the United States as a partner in logistics support, especially militarily. When I've deployed, we've had Canadians that were saved because Americans had helicopters that could operate in regions that we just couldn't, we didn't have the capability. The same goes for weaponry. So the United States provides Canada with weaponry. So when we deploy, we receive these weapons, we carry them with us, especially in our ships. And then when we come back, we give them back to the United States. Canada can't do that without them. Replenishment at sea. So when our ships are at sea, we rely on the United States to help us get to where we're going with fuel or goods so that we can feed our troops. So that relationship is extremely important. I'll also mention, we had the Chinese weather balloon is what they were trying to call it. And our prime minister actually came forward and said that we had shot it down. Canada had shot it down. But the fact of the matter is that Canada didn't have a plane that can go to the height that's required to shoot down that weather balloon. So it was actually an F-35 from the United States through NORAD, which is an agreement with Canada, that had to do the work to bring that down. So yes, Canada's relationship is extremely important in terms of security. And economic security is national security. So that's another aspect that Canadians need to understand a little bit better as well.
3: So extrapolate a little more on the economic relationship and this unprotected border relationship, which I think you were kind of hinting at.
4: I was.
3: For a moment.
4: Yeah. And I'm glad you asked that. Mm-hmm. So the economic piece is really critical. 87%, depending on who you want to listen to, 87% of trade comes from Canada to the United States. Without that money, Canada is in a real spot. And right now you're hearing about Canada looking for other partners where we can sell our goods. The fact of the matter is that logistically, getting those goods to market is more expensive than it is to work with the United States, who already is there. I'll give you for instance. The oil sands in Alberta deliver heavy crude. And the reason that we don't refine it in Canada is we don't have the refineries to do it. Texas does. So moving the oil to the United States is a no-brainer. It's the only place that it can go. Trying to get it to market somewhere else, especially somewhere like China, is going to set us back even further. So the issue is who is someone that we've worked with in a trusted relationship in combat? Economically, we've always had support. Politically, we may not always agree on certain aspects of everyday life, societal things. But when it comes to the Chinese, the threat is so much greater. We're attacked every day by the Chinese in many ways, mainly through cyber, but also, through infiltration of our institutions and threatening our diaspora, elite capture, all of these things that have been, academics have written about, I've written about, and you see in the news lately. So we have to find a way to bring awareness again to the real threat, which is China and not the United States.
3: There's been a lot that has been made of President Trump in the United States calling Canada the 51st state. How much does this play into this whole picture?
4: Well, that is a very significant statement that President Trump made. And in Canada, there's an emotional response to a lot of that. So I tend to use the term U.S. administration just to alleviate some of the concerns because people shut down when they hear you know, President Trump, and they assume that it means something, even though that's not necessarily what you're talking about. The 51st state comment, I think, drew a line in the sand. So for those of us that have been working towards trying to mitigate a lot of the threats in Canada, because as I've mentioned, that Off Dragon Lord identified some of these threats, as well as Sidewinder Report. And these are old documents.
3: Mm-hmm.
4: Canada needs the United States to help it arrest, incarcerate, remove the threats, mainly from the CCP, although the CCP works with Iran and the cartels and others, because Canada right now is constrained by legislation, by some of its capabilities in terms of human capital. We don't necessarily have enough people to do the job. We don't necessarily have the specialization. So that's something that Canada needs the United States for. But when we're trying to come to this common end state, Canada is struggling and the United States is sort of pushing their buttons, which cuts the legs out of the people like me that have been raising awareness about what's going on. And without that sort of support, we are kind of left on our own. And when we do speak about it, it almost sounds treasonous because we're saying, hey, we need the United States to come in and help us. Canadians don't want to hear that. They want to hear that we're capable, we can stand on our own. So there's a bit of an ego with Canadians. Call it patriotism, if you will. But the fact that Canadians don't see themselves in the world the same way that other countries see Canada. We feel that we're much more important in the world than we actually are.
3: I've often said, you know, as a, of course a Canadian, that a significant part of the Canadian identity, it seems to me, is not being American, which is why that those buttons seem to work, or pushing that button has this particular effect. What are your thoughts about that?
4: Well, I would agree with you. And it depends kind of on your upbringing. So I'll give you an example. Canada being a colonial country and still beholden to the crown in the UK, when you're growing up, we grew up with a culture of mainly US entertainment, US products. So when you're at home and you get called in for dinner, is it your mum or your mom? And, you know, I'm first generation Canadian. My father was English. And my mom always wanted me to say mum. Mm-hmm. But everything I knew was mom. And so you can see a distinct difference on how close we are with the United States and how we've moved generationally away from the UK. So by saying that we're not American to create some sort of identity, to me almost seems ill-informed, because just not being American doesn't define you as Canadian, obviously. And the things that define us as Canadians probably are similar ethics, values, morals. So we're a lot closer. You know, we used to call us cousins. And I would dare say we're even closer than that. So I have a hard time when people get upset with the United States or want to share some rhetoric about the United States, knowing that there's people on both sides that, you know, your relationships are familial.
3: So let's flip things around a bit. Does America need Canada?
4: Well, I would say that yes, absolutely. United States needs Canada, and the main reason is that without Canada's infiltration by the CCP is not something the United States wants on its border. So absolutely, Canada is essential for the United States in defense of the continent. Without it, the CCP comes in, increases the threat level, and becomes an existential threat.
3: They're not an existential threat now.
4: I believe that that's a growing threat. I think that beyond kinetic, in a hybrid war sense, absolutely they're a threat. However, should Canada take further steps with the CCP, we don't know where that could go. You know, from Chinese boots on the ground to munitions to that military type support, that's a bigger concern, I think, for the United States than the hybrid warfare pieces at this moment. it's been building for the last 30 years. You know, the United States has recognized that the CCP is infiltrating Canada, and that threat level has increased substantially. It's only been recently that the U.S. administration has taken steps to identify it and call Canada out and say, you need to fix what's going on in your country because we're worried about you. And that's where the concern is.
3: And now you're worried that it's accelerating, basically. That's what you're saying, right?
4: Yes, absolutely. Absolutely. It's definitely accelerating. The brakes have been taken off. The constraints that were once there are no longer limiting. So the CCP has a free run in Canada. And the people like me that have been speaking out about it, we've lost our voice.
3: Mm.
4: A lot of journalists and media, they've been marginalized. They've been forced to leave mainstream media. So the population doesn't get the full view of what's going on and the extent of the infiltration.
3: And the really crazy thing about this is that, as you mentioned, we've known about this, you know, or at least our governments have known about this for decades. I mean, you revealed in the Mosaic Effect back when it was first published about Operation Dragonlord here in America. And of course, you know, we knew about this Sidewinder report on the Canada side. I mean, maybe just kind of flesh out what we knew. When did we know it? I mean, this Chinese infiltration is not a new thing, right? It's something you've been looking at for a very long time now, and it's been around for decades.
4: Well, when you mentioned the Sidewinder report, so that came out in 1997. That's when these things were started to be identified. A lot of it was discredited. Some of that is due to the fact that the CCP had already infiltrated establishments, and they had leverage over some politicians, etc. Operation Dragonlord came just after it. So that's kind of the U.S. version of what was happening, and they do connect. They identify the same types of threats.
3: Tell us just what they were. Like, what did those reports, what did that operation say?
4: Certainly. Yeah. So basically, it outlines that the fact that Chinese tycoons came over to Canada, some of it was after the fall of Hong Kong, and infiltrated economically and politically into the country and were causing havoc with crime, money laundering, influence operations. And so it was identified by both, you know, the RCMP and CSIS, and then the United States had the same sort of perspective, and they were identifying actual individuals within the Canadian government that were being influenced.
3: And then you also, you know, very astutely, I mention this, by the way, often in my various interviews that I do about communist China, is this sort of the unholy trinity, right, where we're talking about the tycoons are working with the triads, with the mafias, right, and are working with the Chinese state security.
4: Yes. So, the unholy trinity, we talk about it in the book. Those entities are sort of the beginning of where this goes. And I would dare say that it's established even in deeper. So the triad groups, when they came over, weren't exactly sanctioned by the communist government because they were mainly from Hong Kong. So they were not Mandarin speakers. And that changed. As China became more influential, we moved away from the Hong Kong groups to mainland China groups, and that has changed everything. In fact, we've actually seen the United Front groups that were competing being told by Beijing to start getting along and working together. So now they're even more focused on what they're doing in Canada. I would dare say that also goes for the United States. The establishment of those groups and that connectivity between state-level entities and support, and then you've got the criminal aspect, then you've got the economic aspect, and all three of them work together, not necessarily on every operation, mm-hmm. Sometimes cellular, sometimes with other countries. These groups work with the Iranians and the cartels as well, so we're not talking something simply just about the Chinese. The Chinese use them as proxies quite often, and it enhances their ability to undermine what Canada and the United States are trying to do in maintaining their sovereignty.
3: Just tell me a little bit about your background and tell me a bit about why you're here in D.C. today.
4: Well, I spent 20 years in the Canadian military. I served in the Army, the Navy, and the Air Force. I left the military after, you know, working basically a lifetime in above top secret. So I've worked in the classified domain most of my career. I left there and went to the RCMP, where I became an intelligence advisor to Federal Service Organized Crime. At that time, I brought in the Five Eyes intelligence community because we started to identify some of the things that were going on here. I had been overseas and uncovered something that is now called transnational narco-terrorism. Back then, no one believed that terrorists would work with transnational organized crime. So we actually managed to catch bad guys on a DAO in the Middle East that were doing exactly that. So transnational narco-terrorism was an operation, worked with the DEA, the NCIS, FBI, some other U.S. agencies, and it's still going strong today. When I left the RCMP, I moved over to the Attorney General's office with the province of British Columbia and identified transnational organized crime convergences with national security in the gaming industry. Mm-hmm. That kind of prompted some investigation, and we had a public inquiry into money laundering that stemmed from that. I left there, went to private sector, worked in private security for a little bit, and now I've moved into a private consultancy in intelligence. And I'm in school, I'm working on a doctorate.
3: And you're writing books.
4: And writing books, exactly. Mm-hmm.
3: And what are you doing here in D.C.?
4: In D.C., I'm attending a summit on North American security, and we're looking at how Canada, the United States, and Mexico can work together against the threats that we've identified today, and sort of bridging some of the issues that have been raised mainly through media and at the political level, while operationally, you know, we all work together within law enforcement and the military. Those things are still established. We still identify the threats the same way. But sort of lifting the veil, opening the kimono to say, hey, these are the things that we are doing. These are the things that we can be doing better. But also raising awareness about the level of threats, especially stemming from Canada. Because in Mexico, it seems a little bit obvious. And so they focus on those. But now they're starting to understand that there's deeper connections, higher level connections, state-sponsored connections, mainly from the Iranians and the Chinese, that are also in Mexico, not just in Canada and the United States. So how we come together and address those things. So there's a number of panels that are trying to find ways and solutions, both politically and I dare say through the private sector as well.
3: Fascinating. Do you feel like people you're speaking with share your concerns about, one, kind of the awareness of the China, very real China threat in Canada, and two, about some of these, let's call it progress that you and others helped, affect being kind of walked back or slowing down?
4: I think anyone that's worked in the field understands the threat. In Canada, we've been raising awareness. However, when I go out on the street and talk to people, I talk to family members, they have no idea about what's going on. I mean, I've spoken to the people at the Royal Canadian Legion, which is old veterans and people that show up to drink beer and talk about their days, because they're generally elderly. They have no idea about the depth of what's
3: going
4: on.
3: They have no idea.
4: They have no idea. When they find out, some of them are incensed. Some of them don't get as worked up over it, because in Canada it's not common for us to get our backs up, and that's why this movement right now with the U.S. where people are so upset is astonishing almost, because you would think that they would have done that with what China's been doing, because we were raising awareness and changing sentiment. But that pales in comparison after one tweet from the President of the United States that Canada has an issue that they need to deal with, which we've been talking about for a decade, both in the intelligence world, law enforcement world, security world. All of the political elements are aware of what's going on, and nothing's been done. One tweet from the U.S. President, and suddenly we have a border czar, we have a fentanyl czar. We're leasing a helicopter to patrol the border from the U.S. It's astonishing for us because we've been trying for so long to raise this awareness. So where are we? Where are we going? We said we want to do something about it. So the proof's in the pudding. I'm not seeing any arrests in Canada. We're seeing lots of arrests in the United States. And the opposite has happened. Canada has buddied up to China. We've got this strategic alliance now. Where did that come from after we had this dialogue about the threat of China? It's very frustrating. And most people don't don't understand the depth of the threat, the nature of the threat, and the likely outcome. China has a goal, an objective, and it's not destruction at this point. It's disruption, and the disruption is working. They've outflanked us. We're fighting amongst ourselves. That's exactly what they want. So there's this division. Canada and the United States are at odds. Why? Is it just Canada and the United States that have caused this? And I dare say no. I think it's the people, the adversaries that we've been trying to raise awareness about so we can act on it. And we haven't done a very good job, obviously, because here we are.
3: Yeah, and of course, that's a very sort of central piece of the Chinese Communist Party's strategy is to show internal division among, you know, among allies within groups. This is sort of an something they've been expert at for decades.
4: Absolutely. Co-opting organizations. The Iranian diaspora actually starts nonprofit organizations that are supposed to be anti-regime. And then anyone that joins is now identified as a target. The Chinese do the same thing. They do it with friendship organizations. So they fool people into believing that this is some sort of corporate or economic advantage to Canada, where that's not really the case. What they're trying to do is infiltrate. We buy into it often because we're very trusting in Canada. We don't have the same awareness of threats and what the outcomes will be until it's too late. And that's where we're at. I think now we're at a transition point. Canadians are going to find out very quickly who their friends are and who their enemies are.
3: So very briefly, as we finish up, paint for me the best case scenario that you would like to see.
4: Well, the best case scenario, I think, is again, regaining unity with the United States. We rely on the United States for enforcement. On a scale of detect, deter, disrupt, and interdict or enforce, Canada is unable to finish

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0: Hello and welcome to Freedom Synergy Radio. Thank you so much for joining us today. My name is Donatella Ungreda. On today's episode, FBI seizes websites linked to alleged Chinese recruitment scheme. U.S. monitors Chinese activity on the South China Sea. Our new segment on democracy, and more. So please stay with us. Federal authorities have seized more than a dozen websites that they allege were used by suspected Chinese agents to recruit former and current U.S. government officials. According to an FBI affidavit filed to justify the seizures, several unidentified individuals used the sites as fronts for fake consulting firms to recruit people in the United States to obtain sensitive, potentially classified information in exchange for cash payments. The websites allegedly advertised positions such as international affairs analysts, remote, defense analysts, jobs for remote military personnel, and generic consulting positions. The affidavit mentions seven individuals who were recruited through these sites, and notes that recruiters requested reports on various topics, including China's relations with the United States and Iran, and the conflict between Israel and Palestine. Recruiters insisted on obtaining internal or exclusive information. The FBI believes that the individuals behind the alleged scheme, who are all located abroad, were acting with or without knowledge on behalf of the Chinese government. In a press release on Wednesday, the Department of Justice noted that those operating the websites denied any involvement by a foreign government. The websites were reportedly paid for using cryptocurrency and foreign banks. It is unclear whether a classified material was shared at any point during the alleged scheme. The conspirators also paid the various recruits into accounts located in the United States using funds from foreign accounts, the affidavit states. The FBI claims that the conspirators used identity theft, AI-generated photos and videos, and relatively high payments for intelligence reports in their attempt to access sensitive information. Last year, CNN reported on a Naval Criminal Investigative Service, NCIS, report that noted foreign actors were attempting to recruit federal employees and exploit the Trump administration plans for mass layoffs across various agencies. According to the FBI, the targeted recruits were contacted through job offers related to topics of interest to the Chinese government on job search sites such as LinkedIn and Upwork.
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0: U.S. monitors Chinese activity in the South China Sea. U.S. intelligence agencies are closely monitoring activity on a disputed sandbar in the South China Sea amid growing concerns that China may be establishing a more permanent presence in one of the region's most volatile maritime flashpoints. This move could further exacerbate tensions with the Philippines and test Washington's commitment to a treaty ally. U.S. officials who spoke to CBS News on condition of anonymity to discuss national security matters said that analysts are examining a series of recent Chinese maritime operations near Scarborough Shoal. This uninhabited but strategically located atoll is about 225 kilometers west of the Philippine island of Luzon. The officials indicated that the Chinese government installed what Beijing has called a scientific structure in the middle of the reef. This has sparked outrage in the Philippines as the country occupies the disputed atoll. The United States has questioned the Chinese government about the structure. The People's Liberation Army, the military arm of the Chinese Communist Party, stated that the structure was not military. However, according to official sources, Chinese officials did not completely deny that some parts of the structure could be used by the People's Liberation Army. The Office of the Director of National Intelligence has not responded to a request for comment. Scarborough Shoal, known as Masinloc Shoal in the Philippines and Huangdiandao in China, lies within Manila's exclusive economic zone in the South China Sea. However, Beijing has maintained a near-constant presence around the shoal since seizing de facto control during a tense standoff in 2012. Some U.S. officials fear that recent activity may represent another incremental step in China's long-standing effort to consolidate control of disputed areas in the South China Sea. Filipino officials share this view. Earlier this week, Philippine authorities revealed the presence of a floating structure on Scarborough Shoal. In a statement issued Tuesday, the Philippine Government National Task Force for the West Philippine Sea reported that aerial surveillance identified a 6x6-meter floating platform equipped with what appeared to be an antenna. Recent images also show personnel on the structure. Monitoring by the Philippine Coast Guard indicates that the platform is operating within the reef. China has rejected the Philippines' objections, maintaining that the platform is located in an area under its control, not the Philippines. China urges the Philippines to cease all infringing activities, provocations, and false accusations at sea, said Liu Pengyu, a spokesperson for the Chinese embassy, in an interview with the CBS News. China urges the U.S. to stop sowing discord and inciting confrontation. This development has caught the attention of U.S. intelligence analysts and military planners due to China's track record of gradually establishing physical control over disputed maritime features before expanding its presence. Over the past decade, Beijing has transformed several reefs and outcrops in the Spratly Islands into fortified artificial islands equipped with airfields, deep water ports, radar systems, and missile sites. In a statement, Secretary of State Marco Rubio declared that Beijing's claim to Scarborough Shoal as a nature reserve constitutes yet another coercive attempt to advance its broad territorial and maritime claims in the South China Sea at the expense of its neighbors, including by preventing Filipino fishermen from accessing these traditional fishing grounds. China actions at Scarborough Shoal continue to undermine regional stability, Secretary Rubio added.
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0: We hear the word democracy mentioned several times a day, but apparently our ears no longer register it. Democracy is a political system with a series of very special characteristics, one of the most important of which is citizen participation. That is why today we are launching a program segment dedicated to educating people about democracy. We will present a series of concepts and descriptions of this political model, which is so important and desirable for people living in countries without freedom or the rule of law. In a democracy, powers reside with the people who exercise it directly or through representatives elected in free and periodic elections. These authorities are elected by citizens under constitutional norms that limit power and guarantee legality. Democracy is a political system based on popular sovereignty, equality before the law, and recognition of fundamental freedoms, such as freedom of speech.
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1: It is 8 p.m. in Israel, Monday, August the 24th, 2026. In the headlines, the United States is expected to announce new sanctions on Iran and those who do business with it. Kite launchings from the Gaza Strip continue as the IDF hits Hamas targets in the Strip. Prime Minister Netanyahu and Defense Minister Katz hold a situation assessment on security challenges in Judea and Samaria. A Haredi protest against the arrest of a draft dodger causes heavy traffic disruptions on Highway 4. Far-right ministers announced the wreckage of the sunken Altalena arms ship, located after 78 years. The weather outlook: gradually hotter tomorrow and Wednesday. Good evening. This is Nomi Segal with the news. We open with the U.S.-Iran conflict, with diplomacy stalled over ending the U.S.-Iran tensions. U.S. Treasury Secretary Scott Bessent is convening a news conference this evening to unveil new sanctions that U.S. President Donald Trump has said will hit Iran within economic D-Day. Trump last week threatened to punish any country doing business with Tehran, and in a post on his Truth Social platform earlier today wrote, "Iran is completely collapsing." Reuters reports that the United States is expected to warn countries to cut ties with Iran or risk their businesses being cut off from the dollar-based financial system. Reuters quoted a source familiar with the plans as saying that Bessent is expected to outline measures to broaden the scope of potential secondary sanctions on entities and countries that maintain business ties with Iran. The U.S. Treasury Secretary had previously urged cooperation from China, the biggest buyer of Iranian oil, for several years, although the U.S. blockade of Iran's ports, renewed in mid-July, has already cut Iranian oil flows to China. The Chinese Foreign Ministry has said sanctions and pressure tactics do not help and that Beijing would do what was necessary to protect China's interests. The U.S. Treasury Secretary could also sharpen enforcement against oil shippers, purchasers, and currency exchangers who help Iran pay for its imports. He could also target aviation. In an opinion piece in the Financial Times, he wrote today that today would mark an economic D-Day, the single greatest financial offensive ever marshaled against an adversary. Iran has dismissed the U.S. threat, vowing to shut down all oil exports from the Gulf if the economic war continues. Meanwhile, mediating country Pakistan's army chief, Asim Munir, who has built a personal rapport with U.S. President Donald Trump, arrived in Tehran today with messages from the United States to try to break the impasse in negotiations between the U.S. and Iran. A Pakistani source told Reuters that Washington asked the military chief to use the influence of his country to bring Iran back to the negotiating table. Pakistan said the visit was part of its efforts to promote regional peace and stability. At the same time, Oman's foreign minister is scheduled to visit Iran tomorrow for consultations on bilateral and regional issues. Iran's foreign ministry announced that the foreign ministers of both countries will meet during the visit. The visit aims to sustain ongoing political dialogue and help strengthen regional peace and security between the two coastal states of the Strait of Hormuz, the Iranian foreign ministry spokesperson said. Iran and Oman have been negotiating for a few weeks to reach an agreement on the designation of a new route in the strait for safe maritime traffic. The U.S. and Iran have not conducted airstrikes on each other's militaries for weeks, but their last official face-to-face talks to end the six-month-old conflict took place in June, and strikes on vessels in the Strait of Hormuz have continued. A projectile struck a tanker west of the Saudi port city of Yanbu in the Red Sea today, causing a fire on the main deck. This according to shipping monitors from the United Kingdom Maritime Trade Operations. A spokesperson for Iran's Houthi allies, who last month announced they would block Saudi oil exports diverted to the Red Sea to avoid Hormuz, said they had attacked a vessel in the area. Ahead of the unveiling of the sanctions, we asked Dr. Yonatan Freeman, an international relations expert at the Open University of Israel, if the new economic offensive on Iran will break the impasse in the conflict. Joining us on the line is Dr. Yonatan Freeman, an international relations expert at the Open University of Israel. And we are speaking ahead of the expected announcement later today of what the U.S. Treasury Secretary and U.S. President Donald Trump have described as an economic D-Day on Iran with new economic sanctions. This at the same time as mediating country Pakistan's army chief is to be visiting Iran, apparently with a message from the United States. So what is your assessment of these latest developments?
2: Well, I think we first off have to understand what the measures will be like, to what extent they will be focusing not just on what Iran is buying, but also who's delivering those things that they're buying. Giving them capabilities to get things to Iran through the sea, through the land, over the air. And the second part will be what other countries will be joining or will be announcing that they are supporting these measures and will be taking an active part in supporting what the United States wants to focus on when it comes to the economy of Iran and the money and tools that the regime has to continue to fight the United States and Israel.
1: Iran so far, at least publicly, has been defiant in the face of U.S. economic pressure. What is the status of its economy? Is it feeling the pain?
2: Well, I think from what we've heard and read, I think that the current economy of Iran is in very bad shape, not just with the ability of the regime to focus on making weapons and to try to bring back what has been destroyed during various engagements with Israel and the United States. But I think that also many, many countries are disengaging from their relations with Iran because they don't want to be hit economically in some way by the United States and others if they continue to trade with Iran. And I think that what will be announced today in the next few days, probably be rolling out all these measures. We'll have to see whether or not some countries stay put and refuse to join these measures, things that maybe they benefit economically from, countries that might be seen as more in the Chinese or Russian camp, taking a kind of adversarial look when it comes to the United States. And on the other hand, we might see countries, specifically those in Europe, which on the one hand were not so proactive when it came to the war in Iran, but on the other hand they want a good relationship with the United States and they might take action against their own local companies that continue to do business with Iran in any way possible. It could be even countries that have companies that give them insurance, provide the ability for Iran to get money to their banks, technology of some sort. So there might be some secondary impact in those countries as well.
1: Do you think that the U.S. has that leverage when you're talking about the wider circle of countries that will be affected one way or the other?
2: Well, I think if we saw the issue with the tariffs and how the United States made all these announcements concerning tariffs, some of them tariffs even with countries that have had good relations with the United States. And when these tariffs were announced, many of them were coming with delegations to the White House to try to negotiate with the Trump administration to show that they're doing their own part and that these tariffs should go down or be eliminated. So it seems that in the past, when it came to the current U.S. administration on economic, when it comes to economic measures, we've seen countries that have responded and really came to bat with the United States and try to get something more in more favorable to them. So I think when it comes to the measures against Iran, if we look at the past history of what some of these countries have done in response to U.S. requests, many of them have come up and agreed to what the United States wanted. So I think that really fares bad news to Iran when we hear about these measures and how this might impact some of these countries that Iran might be counting on not joining the sanctions. And in the end, they might join them no matter what Iran tries to push them and have them go the other way.
1: And you noted China and Russia. How might that play out?
2: Well, I think that when it comes to Russia and China, I think that these sanctions might impact the relations between the United States and Russia and China. There have already been negotiations between those countries on other with regards to other arenas, when it comes to the Ukraine, when it comes to East Asia, when it comes to North Korea. So I think on the one hand, this might cause more trouble for the relations between Russia and China and the United States. On the other hand, it might cause Moscow and Beijing to try to push Iran to agree to a deal that the United States wants them to agree to, because the impact will be something that's problematic for those countries, and that Iran needs to do something to try to alleviate any kind of economic damage which may result if indeed these sanctions go through and really seem like a D-Day, an economic invasion of Tehran.
1: So what form could you see the sanctions taking?
2: Well, I think first off, directly against the companies that have been dealing with Iran, providing material, providing resources, providing any kind of way for Iran to get those resources to Iran. It could be ships that have insurance companies that insure those ships. It could be various aircraft. It could be banks that through those banks money is being funneled to Iran. And I think really the focus will be on what kind of sanctions will be good to have that focus on the regime itself. So the regime being able to operate, to fund their weapon systems, the nuclear program. And also I think the tools that Iran needs as a regime to safeguard its regime and have it survive. But I think if you look historically, rarely has very drastic sanctions toppled regimes. We knew about them, and we've had them, if you recall, in Cuba for many years. We had them for many years in Iraq when Saddam Hussein was over there. And rarely does a very strong sanction regime topple a regime. And I think that in the end, this might tell us that it might be a step to try to weaken the regime. But in the end, if a regime is to be toppled, there might be some military measures being planned as well. So this could be really a way to further weaken the regime in preparation for some sort of a military action to take place in the future, which will probably be the best way to try to get the regime from being in power.
1: And in the meantime, could threats that have been voiced from Iran regarding military retaliation for such a move, could it actually be pivoting the region towards another military escalation?
2: Yes, I think that more than Iran hates America or hates Israel or wants to continue to fight, it loves being in power. And I think that if Iran feels that it's more and more in the corner, being pushed to the corner, has nothing to lose because of such sanctions and not having the ability to pay its Revolutionary Guard people, not having enough money to pay their secret police, which allows them to stay in power, this might cause them to be more motivated to, on the one hand, boost their domestic capabilities so they don't have to be dependent on anyone else, but on the other hand, to motivate them to launch military or terrorist attacks or threaten to use those against anyone joining this sanctions program. And that could also be part of the decision-making by many of these countries who will be listening to what's being rolled out in the United States and hearing from their own people as to if they do join these sanctions against Iran, will this motivate or increase the threat level against these countries? And we already heard Iran threatening countries that have been providing any kind of military support to the United States in their fight against Iran. So if they're already threatening that, and they even attacked some of these countries and have threatened to do so, we will have to take into account the fact that after these sanctions are being rolled out, they will probably threaten the same against countries joining the sanctions and saying, if you join, we will attack your people. We're threatening to attack your people. So this could cause some of these countries to maybe, on the one hand, not join the sanctions. On the other hand, maybe even not publicly state that they're joining the sanctions as well.
1: So in your assessment, is this strategy by the United States going to be an effective one for it to achieve its goals in resolving this conflict?
2: I think effective in terms of what the focus is on. If this sanctions program in the end weakens the regime further, makes the regime unable to pay those supporting the regime, to making it unable to replenish all the things that they used up during these during this war, this will further give the United States and Israel and others the upper hand when it comes to taking military action against in the future, because Iran will be at a weaker position. If, on the other hand, these sanctions also impact drastically the people of Iran in terms of affecting their food, affecting all the different things they need to live with on a daily basis, this could backfire, because in the end, many of those in Iran are against the regime. So they have to make sure, as they say, these sanctions are smart and don't impact those who are opposed to Iran, but rather impact those who want to continue the fight in Tehran.
1: Dr. Yonatan Freeman, international relations expert at the Open University of Israel. And at this hour, the U.S. Treasury Secretary just announced the secondary sanctions, said that U.S. President Trump is making phone calls to world leaders to cut economic ties with Iran. Percent has been taking questions now. Let's just tune in a bit and listen.
3: Does the United States and President Trump still want Canada to become a state? He did say that they're getting all the benefits of being a state without being one.
4: I think he would like Canada to come to the
1: table. At this point, the question has pivoted to another issue regarding U.S. and Canada relations.
4: Unfortunately, Prime Minister Carney rose to power on an anti-American, anti-Trump platform. I believe he was more than 20 points behind, and you know, he seems to have gone back to his old playbook. And I think one has to ask oneself, is he trying to benefit himself, the Liberal Party, or the Canadian people? Because they were offered a very good job. So,
5: Thank you, Secretary Bessent. If I could shift to bond yields quickly. We saw them tick down today after some turbulence and going up last week.
1: And questions now are moving to other topics. To recap what Bessent said in his remarks, U.S. President Trump is making phone calls to world leaders with specific requests to cease their interactions with Iran. He said every country has a defined timeline to shut down activities that we've identified. If they do not take action, we will do so unilaterally through Treasury authorities. He had noted that the U.S. Treasury sanctions are on nearly 60 Iran-linked entities, people, and vessels across nuclear, missile, cyber, and oil networks. The Treasury said that in a statement. He said that the sectors for potential secondary sanctions include digital assets, technology, gold, aviation, and shipping. Kite launches from the Gaza Strip toward Gaza continue. Two kites were discovered this afternoon, one on the roof of a clinic in Kibbutz Nachal Oz, the other in an open area next to Kibbutz Re'im. This brings to 11 the number of kites launched from the Gaza Strip at southern Israel in recent weeks. The administration of Kibbutz Nachal Oz called on decision makers and security forces to respond forcefully to every hostile action by the terror organizations. We cannot accept a policy of absorptions to incidents that endanger the security of the community. We saw on October 7th where such policy led. Prime Minister Benjamin Netanyahu and Defense Minister Yisrael Katz yesterday issued a statement warning Hamas that if the launches toward Israel do not cease immediately, the IDF will act to increase targeted strikes against those responsible for the launches and will evacuate the population from areas used as launch sites for kites, drones, and balloons. Meanwhile, in the Gaza Strip, the IDF struck two Hamas terrorists in Gaza who took part in the October 7th attack. One of them, Mohammed Abu Assad, was killed and the other terrorist was wounded. The IDF spokesperson said that the airstrike overnight took place in the Deir al-Balah area in the central Gaza Strip. The two terrorists were recently violating the ceasefire, trying to advance attacks against IDF forces in the Gaza Strip and to rebuild Hamas military capabilities. In two strikes in the northern Gaza Strip later this afternoon, the IDF destroyed Hamas weapons storehouses located in two mosques. The army said in a statement that dozens of Kalashnikov rifles, magazines, and additional military equipment were dismantled. One was in the Ashati area west of Gaza City, the other in Deir al-Balah in the central Gaza Strip. Prior to the airstrikes, warnings were issued to the population to avoid harm to innocent people, and precision weapons were used. According to reports, in the Al Burej refugee camp in the central Gaza Strip, a house was targeted before the strike, and evacuation warning was issued to residents. Turning to Judea and Samaria in Jenin, Israeli security forces apprehended a terrorist who planned to carry out a terror attack in Israeli territory. Khan reports that he is the brother of the terrorist who carried out the shooting attack on Dizengoff Street in Tel Aviv more than 4 years ago. Their father was eliminated last Thursday when he tried to stab an IDF fighter during operational activity in Jenin. After the father was killed, his son declared his intention to carry out a revenge attack. An undercover Duvdevan force arrested him. In another operation in the area of Sanur, Israeli security forces yesterday arrested a terrorist who was working to advance an attack against Israelis. Prime Minister Netanyahu held a security assessment today with senior IDF commanders at the IDF Central Command. Khan reports the discussions addressed escalation scenarios as well as the actions of Jewish extremists who are harming security. A statement from the Prime Minister's office said the assessment addressed security challenges in the Judea and Samaria region. Among those who took part were the Defense Minister, IDF Chief of Staff, Head of the National Security Council, Commander of the IDF Central Command, Head of the IDF Intelligence Directorate, and other senior commanders and officials. Khan reports that data presented to the Prime Minister and Defense Minister at the situation assessment pointed to a continued drop in terror attacks in Judea and Samaria for a second straight year. At the conclusion of the meeting, Katz praised the IDF and the Shin Bet and said the dramatic drop in the number of terror attacks stems from an offensive policy, destroying terror infrastructure in refugee camps in northern Samaria and other places, and deploying forces in the camps. Meanwhile, Palestinian sources claimed that Israeli settlers set fire to factory equipment near the village of Ensinia, north of Ramallah. Photos posted on social media purported to show smoke from the site. Left-wing activists also said that IDF forces distanced them from the area of Khirbet Tawil on the grounds that it is a closed military zone, but did grant access to the settlers to the sector. And in another development, the European External Action Service, the European Union's diplomatic service, yesterday urged Israel to withdraw a tender for the construction of over 1,200 housing units under the E1 settlement project between Jerusalem and Maale Adumim. In a statement, the diplomatic service said that Israel's settlements in the West Bank, including in the E1 area, are illegal under international law. Implementation of the E1 plan would divide the West Bank in two, isolating East Jerusalem and further eroding the viability of a two-state solution, according to the statement. Last week, Israel advanced plans for the E1 project, publishing a tender for some 1,200 housing units. The tender, published online by the Ministry of Construction and Housing, covers part of a wider plan for some 3,400 housing units in E1. Turning to the 2026 election campaign, Prime Minister Benjamin Netanyahu issued a public appeal to voters today not to waste votes on small right-wing parties that may not pass the electoral threshold in October's elections, warning that it could destroy the current coalition's chances of retaining power and lead to the election of what he called a fascist regime. Netanyahu said in the video, "I hear a lot of parties are being established and saying, we know everything, we understand everything, and the opposite is true. Do not establish fragments of parties that will just burn our votes, and then the left will be elected, and it will be a disaster," Netanyahu said. "A diplomatic disaster and an internal disaster and a disaster for true democracy. The only way to prevent this is to, first of all, not vote for these smaller parties. Nothing will be left of them." Netanyahu argued in the video that the left was able to win the 1992 general election, ushering in the Oslo Peace Accords, because of breakaway right-wing parties established by those angry with then-Likud Prime Minister Yitzhak Shamir. The Prime Minister's post came a day before hawkish ex-General Ophir Winter is slated to launch a new party that could draw a significant number of votes from the right, weakening parties that currently make up Netanyahu's governing coalition. According to the Khan News poll released yesterday, Winter's party has the potential to pass the electoral threshold. At the same time, the poll showed that other parties already formed by right-leaning politicians aimed at drawing votes away from the Likud and forcing a compromise with Zionist opposition parties will unlikely cross the threshold unless they merge. These include Sharon Haskel's Israel First, Yuli Edelstein and Gilad Erdan's Unity Party, and Yoaz Hendel and Chili Trupper's Zionist home, the Reservists. The Khan poll also found Netanyahu's Likud only receiving 22 seats if elections were held now, and trailing behind Gadi Eisenkot's Yashar Party with 24 seats. The Netanyahu bloc also weakened, dropping to 51 mandates, with the Eisenkot bloc put at 57 seats, and Arab parties comprising 12 seats. In other campaign news, Elazar Stern, a former cabinet minister and MK and a reserve army general who had been in Yair Lapid's Yesh Atid party, has now joined the Yashar Party, headed by Gadi Eisenkot. In a statement, Stern wrote that he wants to live in a country in which everyone will be proud to be a Jew, in a Jewish state that is democratic and liberal, and which connects all sectors, and in which everyone takes part and bears responsibility for the future of the state. Former Knesset member and chair of the then Kulanu faction, Rory Volkman, has also joined Eisenkot's Yashar Party. Eisenkot welcomed him and noted that his experience and professionalism would be a significant asset to the party. After 78 years, the Altalena ship has been located at a depth of some 503 meters west of the Israeli coast. The announcement has been made by the National Security Minister Itamar Ben-Gvir and Heritage Minister Amichai Eliyahu. The ship was found during a search conducted by the Survey of Israel Authority's Maritime Department. Historians have noted that the boat's location was already known. The Altalena was a ship of the Etzel militia, also known as the Irgun, led by Menachem Begin. It arrived at Israel's shore in June 1948. On board were immigrants, arms and ammunition, and other military equipment. The leader of the new state of Israel, David Ben-Gurion, commanded the newly formed IDF to fire on the ship when the Irgun refused to unconditionally surrender the unsanctioned weapons cargo to the state. Forces under the command of Yitzhak Rabin fired the shell, which ultimately set the ship on fire. In the battle, 16 members of the Irgun and three IDF soldiers were killed. How much did we already know about where the Altalena ship was located? Is there a message from the Altalena disaster that should be a guide now ahead of the Knesset election? Reporter David Ze'ev spoke with Yisrael Meidad, a research fellow at the Menachem Begin Heritage Center.
6: We're on the line to Yisrael Meidad. He is a research fellow at the Menachem Begin Heritage Center in Jerusalem. Yisrael, the news broke this morning after 78 years. The Altalena ship, located at a depth of 503 meters west of the Israeli coast, the announcement was made by National Security Minister Itamar Ben-Gvir and Heritage Minister Amichai Eliyahu. Okay? But even though the ship was found, it said, during a search conducted by what they call the Survey of Israel, the authority, that authority's maritime department, you and other historians note that we knew where the ship was, correct?
7: Several years ago, the Menachem Begin Heritage Center attempted by its own to locate the ship. As far as I know, there was not a 100% confirmation because it was too deep, and the equipment available could not reach the bottom. A shape was identified, but there was no firm confirmation. And things were delayed for several years, and we tried to raise money on our own. And then the Heritage Ministry began to come involved, and I presume that they, I don't have all the facts, but they had a lot larger budget involved and had been working very hard in order to identify it because it's so deep.
6: So this affair of the Altalena back in June of 1948, when you had a ship of the Etzel, or Irgun, if you will, led by Menachem Begin, And you had, in addition to immigrants, you had arms and ammunition and other military equipment. And there was the showdown right after the establishment of the state, of course, in May of 1948. The leader of the new state of Israel, David Ben-Gurion, our first prime minister, commanding the newly formed IDF to fire on the ship. I mean, the story is known. And 16 members of the Irgun killed along with three IDF soldiers. And today we have this report of the disclosure that it's been found, but this has politics written all over it, only in the sense of that the prime minister, currently the prime minister, Benjamin Netanyahu, and the defense minister, Yisrael Katz, say they didn't know about this search for the ship. And as we said, we referred to the national security minister, Itamar Ben-Gvir, being involved in this, and he says, yeah, you knew about this every step of the way. What's going on here, as far as you know, Israel?
7: I am sure that Mr. Netanyahu knew that a search had been authorized. I doubt if he was updated weekly on the progress of the situation. These are not details that the prime ministers are getting involved in. And I know that back in September, Yisrael Katz, the defense minister, had made a principal decision that the cannon that was used that eventually caused the damage to the Alpenlehner and stopped it in where it was off the beach would be transferred from the Haganah Museum to the Begin Center, and that hasn't been done either. So I am sure there's a lot of delay and non-knowledge and even negligence in government operations on this level. And I don't think that Mr. Ben-Gvir should be believed totally that they knew day to day what was going on.
6: Okay, so right. He says every step of the way. And nuance is important in terms of perhaps Netanyahu didn't know that they were about to find it or it was found, but perhaps knew that something was going on. Now, in terms of where the ship was, which was more or less known, but again, the efforts didn't succeed until now, that was purposely done back then, correct? Right after June of 1948 that David Ben-Gurion wanted the ship to be moved away. Tell us about what was going on at that point.
7: Well, actually, it was closer to about a year, if I remember exactly. What happened was, of course, that the ship had run aground about 200, maybe 250 meters offshore. And there are pictures that exist that you could see people swimming out, and kids began diving off the deck and things like that. There was an attempt to strip it for salvage operations, the iron or whatever other material was on board. And then Ben-Gurion had a feeling that it was being used by the Chirut movement, which Mr. Menachem Begin headed at the time, as a sort of living memorial to the strife, what that went on between the Irgun and the Haganah at that time. And so he gave an order to have it pulled out off the sandbar and sunk somewhere. And I read many years ago Shlomo Nachimon's book. No one, about 30 years ago, at that time, no one knew where the ship, maybe the captain knew, but no one, it wasn't public knowledge. It was taken miles offshore and sunk. So when the Menachem Begin Heritage Center tried to find it, it took us a long time to get narrowed down the area, even at that time. So it was a job to find the ship.
6: So you have the Haganah and the Etzel pre-state, and then the state was established, and you had David Ben-Gurion, who became the first Israeli prime minister, the first prime minister of the modern state of Israel, and you also then had on the other side, sorry, but at that point that's what it was, right, Menachem Begin, who, as we said, of course, headed the Etzel, the Irgun. Here we are today before a 2026 election, and, you know, the fiery protests that took place before October 7th against the government, the Netanyahu government's judicial overhaul. And then, of course, everything that's happened with the outbreak of the war. And we're heading now into the first election since all of that. I think we can all agree that much cooler heads must prevail right now, because that moment, okay, of the Altalena, we were literally ourselves sunken as a people at that point, not just the ship, and we have to prevent it from happening again. Now, as someone who is a research fellow at the Menachem Begin Center now, Yisrael Meidad, how do you look at this?
7: Well, look, the lesson to be learned from the Altalena was that anybody can conceive of conspiracy theories or suspicions that override rationality. Begin, in fact, met 4 or 5 days before the Altalena came with the defense minister, Galili, and with Levi Eshkol and Dov Cohen, and they made an arrangement. They talked. I'm not going to get on now into a deep discussion about what was David Ben-Gurion really intending here, because that's a conspiracy from the other side. But very simply, they could have made arrangements that the ship would have been unloaded, the arms could have been stored somewhere else. It was just a matter of understanding. In fact, the Palmach, on the very same day that the Altalena was about a mile to the north of Yafo Port, a Palmach arms ship came in, and no one bothered about it. So the ability to absorb the arms could have been done if people had been a little bit more open, a little bit more understanding, and say, the state needs the arms. Let's come to an arrangement. Let's make some sort of compromise and get this thing over.
6: And that's what we need today, more dialogue to resolve ourselves from getting into anything. Certainly worse than no loss of life, obviously, certainly something which we want to avoid. And again, the election is right around the corner. Yisrael Meidad is a research fellow at the Menachem Begin Heritage Center in Jerusalem. Yisrael, thank you very much for your time.
7: Thank you.
1: And history and politics continue to intersect. Prime Minister Benjamin Netanyahu this afternoon refrained from taking a picture from National Security Minister Itamar Ben-Gvir at the ceremony revealing the findings on the Altalena, and he issued his own statement outside alone. Sources close to Ben-Gvir called the incident embarrassing, with Ben-Gvir giving his own jibe in his remarks that even Menachem Begin knew from up close what it is when they don't want to take a picture with you on the same stage. Taking a midway look at the headlines this evening, the United States announces new secondary sanctions on entities and countries that do business with Iran as part of an effort to ramp up economic pressure on Tehran. Kite launchings from Gaza continue as the IDF hits Hamas targets in the Strip, including 2 weapons storehouses that were located in mosques. Prime Minister Netanyahu and Defense Minister Katz hold a situation assessment on security challenges in Judea and Samaria. A Haredi protest against the arrest of a draft dodger causes heavy traffic disruptions on Highway 4. And far-right ministers announce the wreckage of the sunken Altalena arms ship was located after 78 years. The weather outlook gradually hotter tomorrow and Wednesday. Prime Minister Benjamin Netanyahu, in an interview with the Channel 14 network, asserted that Iran tried to assassinate one of his sons. Netanyahu did not provide further details or identify which of his 2 sons, but he added, therefore, the security they get is not a luxury, seemingly defending an agreement reached with the Shin Bet Security Service to provide his sons with security protection for at least 5 years, even if he loses the upcoming election. Without that security, they would succeed, Netanyahu said, referring to the would-be assassins. Syria is officially confirming that its foreign minister and its head of general intelligence held a meeting with a senior Israeli delegation. The official Syrian news agency said that the talks took place in Jordan with U.S. mediation and was aimed at calming the situation following the recent Israeli attack in Syria on an airbase. The Axios and Al Arabiya news outlets have reported that the head of the Mossad took part in the meeting virtually. According to reports, it was decided to set up a trilateral security committee comprised of Israel, Syria, and Turkey with U.S. supervision. Meanwhile, on the tensions between Israel and Turkey, Israel's former ambassador to Egypt, Amira Oron, who previously was head of the Israeli mission in Ankara, says that in her view, the Turkish president Erdogan has no interest in a military conflict with Israel. With this, she said that ties between the country will not return to their glory days as long as Erdogan is in power. In other developments, the U.S. Special Envoy to Syria and Ambassador to Turkey has walked back his comments from 2 days ago that Israel still occupies the Golan Heights in violation of U.N. resolutions, remarks that went against U.S. President Donald Trump's position on the disputed territory. The United Nations and most of the international community consider the territory occupied Syrian land and do not recognize Israel's annexation of it. But in 2019, Trump recognized Israeli sovereignty over the territory, reversing decades of U.S. policy. Ambassador Tom Barak on Friday said that Israel still occupies the territory. He was speaking in an interview with Lebanese-Australian entrepreneur Mario Naufal. Barak now said that was a description of the territory's historical status, not an endorsement of the United Nations position on the Golan. United States policy on the Golan was set by President Trump in 2019 and is unchanged, he said in a statement to the Associated Press yesterday. The Assad era Mufti of Syria has been sentenced to life in prison for war crimes and crimes against humanity. The trial was conducted in his presence in Damascus. Khan reports that

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1: Hello and welcome to Radio Prague International, the external service of Czech Radio with me, Ruth Franíková. Coming up in today's program, Crystal Valley Week gets underway this week, turning Liberec into a showcase for Bohemian glass. Horseback archery is slowly gaining ground in Czechia. And we talk to chef and food writer Evie Harbury about Czech food and her cookbook, My Bohemian Kitchen. All that coming up, but first, here is the news.
0: News.
1: European Council President Antonio Costa will begin a four-week tour of EU capitals on Tuesday, with the 2028-2034 EU budget expected to be the main focus. He will meet Czech Prime Minister Andrej Babiš in Prague on Thursday. Costa will also discuss defence, competitiveness, EU enlargement and support for Ukraine. The tour will run through September the 17th, covering most EU member states. The European Commission proposed a 1.76 trillion euro budget last year, while Cyprus, which held the EU presidency in the first half of 2026, later put forward a 1.73 trillion euros negotiating framework. Czechia says the latter is an improvement but remains dissatisfied. EU member states and the European Parliament aim to agree on the new budget by the end of the year. Czech ambassadors from around the world gathered in Prague on Monday for an annual week-long conference at the Černín Palace, the headquarters of the Ministry of Foreign Affairs. The conference is focusing on strengthening Czechia's security and prosperity within the European Union, developing international partnership and promoting the country's interests abroad. In his opening speech, Prime Minister Andrej Babiš said Czechia supports the rapid expansion of the European Union to include Western Balkan countries. He said he hopes Montenegro will become the bloc's 28th member in 2028. Czech Army's Viper helicopters are back on standby in Poland, the Defense Ministry said on Monday. The H-1 fleet was grounded after a Venom helicopter crashed in Czechia in July, killing one servicewoman and injuring four soldiers. The helicopters returned to service after technical checks and crew training. The Czech heli unit has been helping protect Polish airspace under a bilateral agreement since September 2025. Its deployment this year followed Russian drone incursions into Polish airspace. Military police are investigating the July crash, which occurred as the US-made helicopter was landing after a routine training flight. A Defense Ministry commission is also investigating the accident. An album of Bohuslav Martinů's string quartets number 2, 3, 5 and 7 performed by the Pavel Haas Quartet has been shortlisted for the 2026 Gramophone Awards. It is one of six recordings shortlisted in the chamber music category among 66 recordings across 11 categories. The Pavel Haas Quartet has already won five Gramophone Awards, including Recording of the Year in 2011 for its recording of Dvořák's string quartet number 12 and 13. The winners will be announced in London on the 7th of October. Czech tennis player Linda Noskova has risen to sixth in the women's singles world rankings, the highest placing in her career. The 21-year-old Wimbledon champion is one rung above her compatriot Karolina Muchová. The world number one in women's doubles is Kateřina Siňáková. Meanwhile, after a win in Cincinnati, Linda Noskova has climbed to 36th in the doubles rankings, while her partner Maria Bouzková is 40th. And finally, a quick look at the weather. Tuesday will be partly cloudy to cloudy with scattered showers or rain in places. Highs will range from 20 to 26 degrees Celsius with light easterly winds. I'm Ruth Franíková and that's the end of the news. Crystal chandeliers, monumental glass sculptures, jewelry, fashion shows and even a tram transformed into a kind of Orient Express. For 6 days, the northern Czech city of Liberec is celebrating a material that has shaped this region for centuries. Vít Pohanka reports.
2: This nearly week-long series of events brings contemporary glass art into galleries, workshops and public spaces across the city. Its director, Jan Schmid, says the ambition is to turn Liberec itself into a showcase for Czech glassmaking.
3: Festival Week is the biggest glass festival in the Czech Republic, and with its scope and diversity, it's unique in the world. It takes place in Liberec, which is part of the unique Christoval region, and visitors can explore about 36 locations, over 8 events, exhibitions, workshops, open studios, and fashion shows. It turns into the city into a big open-air glass gallery.
2: The festival may be only 5 years old, but the industry it celebrates has roots reaching back around 7 centuries. A little bit of history. Glassmaking developed in the mountainous regions of northern Bohemia, partly because early glassmakers found here exactly what they needed. The extensive forest supplied wood to heat their furnaces and potash for the glass itself, while streams provided water power for grinding and polishing. By the 17th century, Bohemian glassmakers had developed an exceptionally clear and hard potash-lime glass. It proved particularly suitable for cutting and engraving and became known internationally as Bohemian crystal. It was different from the delicate glass associated with Venice and also from the lead crystal developed in England. Its hardness allowed Bohemian craftsmen to decorate the glass with increasingly elaborate designs. By the first half of the 18th century, Bohemia had become one of the world's leading exporters of decorative glass. And much of that success was concentrated precisely here in the north. Nový Bor and Kamenický Šenov became famous for glassmaking, cutting and chandeliers. Jablonec nad Nisou developed another specialty, glass beads, imitation gemstones and costume jewelry that were exported around the world. The industry survived industrialization, 2 world wars, the expulsion of much of the region's German-speaking population after 1945, communist nationalization, and another economic transformation after 1989. Today, traditional glassworks coexist with small studios, art schools, and international successful Czech design companies. Crystal Valley Week now tries to bring those different strands together and increasingly to connect them with glassmaking and artistic traditions far beyond the Czech Republic.
3: It's hard to say what's the highlight actually, but this year the theme is connecting cultures, and the international dimension is quite amazing. We have wonderful guests from the Panará tribe in Brazil. We show unique project like collaboration between a branch artist and Preciosa Ornella as a part of the crystal boxes installation in public spaces in Liberec. We also feature the exhibition Welcome to the Exhibition by world-famous artist Pavlína Šambalová and Vladimír Klein, which connects Czech and Japanese culture. We present the Bohemia Africa exhibition featuring works by Czech glassmakers, a showing journey from student workshop into international collaboration with artists from Kenya. Visitors can also ride our Cristóbal Express tram, which is inspired by the Orient Express.
2: The international connections are in some ways nothing new. For centuries, northern Bohemian glass was made locally but traveled globally, to royal courts, wealthy households, and eventually mass markets across Europe and much further afield. But the festival also reflects how the meaning of Czech glass has changed. What was once primarily a craft and later a major export industry is today also closely associated with contemporary art and design. And crucially, this is not simply a heritage industry preserved for tourists. Glass is still blown, cut, engraved and transformed into jewelry here. The wider Crystal Valley brings together more than 100 glassworks, studios, museums, schools and jewelry makers across the Liberec region. The survival of those skills has now received international recognition. In 2023, traditional handmade glass production, including Czech glassmaking, was inscribed on UNESCO's representative list of the Intangible Cultural Heritage of Humanity. While Crystal Valley Week concentrates the spectacle into 6 days in Liberec, Jan Schmid says the festival should also serve as an invitation to discover the region where the glass actually comes from.
3: Crystal Valley is a unique region with a strong glass and jeweler tradition that is still very much alive. So you can admire it during the festival, but also all year round. The festival started 5 years ago, and over the years it has grown into, a fantastic international event. So today it connects local masters with global cultures and top designers.
2: So the Crystal Valley Week is a reminder that in Northern Bohemia, glassmaking is not simply a celebrated part of the past, but a centuries-old tradition that continues to evolve.
1: Vít Pohanka with that report. Horseback archery is slowly finding its place in the Czech Republic thanks to enthusiasts like Oldřich Bítra. He organizes international workshops and runs his own club in the hope that this still relatively fringe sport could one day make it to the Olympic Games. Daniela Lazarová has the details.
4: Horseback archery, or mounted archery as it is also known, has seen a resurgence in the world in the last decade or two, but in the Czech Republic it is still restricted to a circle of die-hard enthusiasts. It is practiced actively by several dozen people who train within the Equestrian Archery Czech Republic, a club founded in 2022 to support the sport, or the Czech Horse Archers Club, founded more recently by Oldřich Bítra. Bítra took up horseback archery several years ago. He bought his first bow during a visit to Hungary, and since he already owned a horse at the time, he began practicing shooting from horseback on his own land. He gradually started attending training camps, mainly in Poland and Hungary, and in the spring of this year completed a level 3 coaching course at the Nemeti Academy, studying with Krzysztof Nemeti. He explains what attracted him to the sport.
1: The sport is beautiful. By combining the two disciplines, you actually create something unique. You need to find a moment of absolute balance and stability for the shot. When you are on the ground, you have plenty of time to find it. But on horseback, you and the horse must be in perfect sync, and you have to find, in dynamic movement, that split second of absolute composure and control for the shot.
4: As he gained experience with this unusual sport, he wanted to pass it on to others in this country. He founded the Czech Horse Archer Sports Club, whose main aim, he says, is to bring the sport to a wider audience.
1: We are called Czech Horse Archers, and the aim of the club is to spread awareness of this beautiful sport among more people. In the Czech Republic, the community of mounted archers is still small, but I believe it will grow as it has elsewhere. This year, a nomination was even submitted for the 2032 Olympic Games in Australia. But there is one big hurdle to it succeeding, because a certain number of active competitors are needed around the world for the nomination to be able to happen at all.
4: One big advantage in horseback archery, according to Bítra, is that archers can travel around the world to attend competitions without having to bring their own horse. At many international events, riders can rent or borrow a horse directly at the venue. Oldřich Bítra now organizes workshops in Hradec, southern Bohemia, for both Czechs and foreign participants, in the hope that they will gradually become competitors who will represent horseback archery at events both in the Czech Republic and abroad.
5: That's 1, 2, 3, 4, 5. And shoot.
1: Daniela Lazarová reporting. Just a reminder that you are listening to Radio Prague International, the external service of Czech Radio, where it's now time for today's main feature.

chef, food writer and cookbook author Evie Harbury is the author of My Bohemian Kitchen, which introduces international readers to Czech food through recipes and personal stories. Inspired by her childhood between England and the Czech Republic, the book also draws on family memories and traditions. I caught up with Harbury during a recent visit to Prague to talk about her grandmother's influence on her cooking, the inspiration behind the book, and why she thinks Czech cuisine remains one of Europe's most overlooked culinary traditions.

0: have just come over from England. What was the first Czech meal you had when you got here?
1: Oh, that's a good question. I think it was žižek. It was a fried chicken schnitzel with potato salad, which is one of my favourites and one of the classics.
0: For listeners who may not know your story, could you tell us a little bit about your connection to both England and the Czech Republic?
1: Yes, absolutely. So my granny was born in Prague in 1924 and then moved down to South Bohemia. So that's my connection on the Czech side. I kind of grew up between England and the Czech Republic because my mother's side of the family are English. And so I spent my childhood basically living between the two. I went to school in England and most of my life was there. And then we spent the summers and the winters here, basically. Any school holidays we had, we were in the Czech Republic.
0: Your book is called My Bohemian Kitchen rather than My Czech Kitchen. Why did you choose the word bohemian? Does it refer primarily to the region or also to a particular outlook on life?
1: It was actually a bit of both. I feel that I know Bohemia more than I know Moravia. And so it kind of came as a natural first idea of it's my Bohemian kitchen. My granny's kitchen was in South Bohemia and so was mine. So it was almost a play on the word, actually, bohemian, in the dual sense, the dual meaning of the word, in the idea that maybe people who don't know what Czech food is, they know what a bohemian is, and even if they don't know the geographical region, they can start to kind of come up with their own idea from what might be in the cookbook from reading the title of My Bohemian Kitchen. So yeah, it was kind of to draw people in, draw a wider audience in to a Czech cookbook, essentially.
0: You have already mentioned your grandmother, and she really is a very important presence in the book. What are some of your strongest memories of cooking and eating with her?
1: I always say my granny taught me how to eat. She basically gave me the enjoyment of food and like knowing what food means to people and what it meant to her, and the kind of whole idea of if someone's cooked for you, they're showing you love and they're showing you like the warmth around that. And so my granny wasn't a brilliant cook herself. She loved to eat, but her dishes were kind of quite reduced to like maybe potato pancakes, potato salad. It was a very limited repertoire, but she would take me to the neighbouring house and we would have palachinki pancakes until we could eat no more. And she would also take me to the pub in Chervený Újezd in South Bohemia, and she would sit there drinking beer after beer and stumble me home, even as I was like a 10-year-old kid, and I'd be eating loads of soup, and she would kind of use it as a distraction tactic. She could sit there chatting with her friends and eating, drinking for hours, and if she kind of kept feeding me soup and dumplings, I was happy there. So yeah, basically that pub, which I still go to now actually, even though my granny's no longer around, that's kind of the home and the heart of the Czech food experiences with her.
0: Mm. You have described Bohemian cuisine as something of an underdog among Europe's great food traditions. What do you mean by that?
1: I kind of mean that it's kind of underrated and not really that known about. And I wanted to kind of go, well, actually you can make room for the underdog. And like, there's room for people to hear about more cuisines around the world. And certainly in English-speaking countries, there's a real interest in learning more about the cuisines of the world that you might not know about. And I think that there's so many things in Czech cuisine that are underrated, like the strawberry dumplings, for example, that are just unlike anything else in any other cuisine. And actually, it's such a simple dish and so interesting to people who haven't heard of it before, haven't maybe been to the Czech Republic. And so I think it's kind of that making way for the simple ingredients and kind of ingredient-led dishes of the Czech cuisine and kind of seeing how interesting they can be just with those nothing fancy, nothing expensive, and kind of really making way for it.
0: You have already partly answered my question, but still, what made you decide to write a cookbook about Czech food for an international audience? Was there a particular moment when you decided, that's what I want to do?
1: I kind of joke about it being my whole life was leading up to it, but I think it was kind of a long time coming. I trained as a chef, but actually before that, my first ever restaurant job was in a restaurant in the Czech Republic, in my family's hotel in South Bohemia. And so my kind of culinary journey started in the Czech Republic, cooking Czech food. And that was what turned me to wanting to be a chef. And so that was the like initial concept. Actually, I know Czech food from learning it in the restaurant. I also have just absorbed it my entire life. I've absorbed the stories that my granny used to tell me and her friends used to tell me. And I'd worked in other people's cookbooks for about 10 years. And then I woke up in the middle of the night with jet lag on a holiday, and I wrote a list of 80 recipes. And at the end of the list, I wrote, this is going to be a cookbook. And it kind of evolved from there. I spent a little bit of time working with a literary agent who developed the book with me into my initial idea of 80 recipes to what can this be in a cookbook and how can this develop. So yeah, it was kind of bringing in a little bit of everything from my life experience, my work experience, and putting it all into one 90 recipe cookbook.
0: And when you were researching the book, was there anything about the history of Czech cuisine that genuinely surprised you?
1: I was actually surprised about how much of it was historical, and it's largely been shaped over the last 100 years. And I knew what the dishes were, but I didn't really think about the reasoning of them. And actually the seasonality of it really surprised me. And that's kind of something that's grown like historically. If you can eat what you grow and you're like guided by the times of year that you're eating, it's such a kind of intrinsic part of Czech cuisine and something that I kind of fell in love with the more I did my research into it.
0: In one part of the book, you introduce readers to what you call my Bohemian larder. If you had to choose a few quintessential ingredients that every Czech kitchen should have, what would they be?
1: Oh, that's a hard one to limit it down. But I would say marjoram would be my number one dried herb in the kitchen. If I'm going for my stocked larder, I think it's such an amazing ingredient, and it's not used in England that much, and you actually can't get it that easily. And so I think that's very underrated, but a brilliant herb. And I think yeast, dried yeast in my cupboard, although you have to keep restocking it if you don't use it enough so it doesn't go out of date, it is such a brilliant staple to have in there. And apart from that, I'd say like my favourite fridge ingredient, or my favourite fresh one, would be chanterelle mushrooms, which I just think you can put them anywhere within savoury cuisine and they're enjoyable.
0: And is there one dish that you feel best captures the essence of Czech cuisine?
1: Oh, I think for me it might be strawberry dumplings. I keep going on about them. It feels like kind of the warm hug in a bowl, the warmth of cooking strawberry dumplings for someone, whether it's for your children or for your friends. It's kind of showing love, and also seasonality of the dumplings that, depending on the time of year, whether you're filling them with blueberries or filling them with plums, and what you're serving them with, whether you're making them out of the tvarok dough or a yeasted dough, it kind of feels like that it epitomizes Czech cuisine, and I really love it. And I love that it's something so unknown from people who are eating Czech cuisine outside of the Czech Republic, that kind of it shocks them. As the first time I fed it to my cousin, he said, I'm not sure I've ever eaten a warm strawberry before. So it's kind of those small things that make me think actually how magical Czech cuisine is and why I want to share it.
0: So if you are cooking for someone who has never had Czech food, is this what you would put on the table?
1: I think so, yeah. And when I've done supper clubs in England, I've always had strawberry dumplings as a part of them. I guess the other thing to introduce people in, I like to go for the things that maybe they've had before, like goulash or žižek, schnitzel, that might be more familiar and like less scary of the dish. But I think that strawberry dumplings always feature, and a klobuchky always feature as well.
0: One thing that comes across in the book is how difficult some Czech recipes can be to translate. Were there any ingredients or techniques that you simply couldn't find an exact English equivalent for?
1: There were plenty, yeah. I think that tvarok was actually the first one that I came across, and it was one of the reasons that I started writing the book in the first place. When I was trying to cook Czech recipes in England with an English translate of a Czech recipe, and it translated Tvaroc to cottage cheese. But then the quantities don't quite work because Tvaroc is slightly more moist, or it's just got a different weight to it. And so actually it made me think, okay, I need to make this with cottage cheese, but make it taste like a traditional Czech Tvaroc. So it was kind of like a balancing of those flavours and those ingredients. And also all of the flowers, the hladká mouka and hrubá mouka, I just simply couldn't find in England. Or if I did, they were expensive. And to me, that kind of defeated the point of actually making a quick, cheap dumpling dish with a very expensive flour. So I ended up using semolina and kind of working with the textures and trying to basically make it match, because the whole idea was to try and get more people to cook the recipes rather than scaring them off with an ingredient that they can't get.
0: You have since published another cookbook called Shrooms, focused on mushrooms, a subject that has also a special place in Czech culture. What attracted you to that project?
1: I think it was, like you say, very much a like natural path from the Czech love of mushrooms and mushrooming. And so when I was approached by a publisher to write this cookbook about shrooms, it felt like a no-brainer, really. But it was basically because I had done so much research into mushrooms for my Bohemian Kitchen, and I'd really spent my whole life with my granny looking through her mushroom books. Before I even spoke Czech, I would read through this book that she had, and I'd learned the Jedovatý and Jedlý, and that was all part of my very early Czech vocabulary before I knew how to say hello, I think. And so I felt like it was very much part of me. Although it's not a Czech-based cookbook, there is a collider recipe in there. I had to make sure that I put something Czech in there. And it, even my Bohemian Kitchen has mushrooms on the cover. It kind of felt like, actually, the two go hand in hand.
0: Finally, after my Bohemian Kitchen and shrooms, do you feel there are still more Czech food stories waiting to be discovered?
1: Definitely. I would love to keep diving into the world of Czech cuisine. I think that maybe something that I wasn't able to cover enough with my Bohemian Kitchen was the bakery, the wonderful world of Czech bakes, because I was so limited to the amount of bakes I could fit in, and the Czech bakes are never ending. I think I limited myself to maybe 5 or 6 Christmas biscuits, where there must be thousands. So I think something I'd love to develop more is more baking recipes. And the baking from Czech Republic is known the whole of Europe wide. And I kind of want to take that into America and take it into New Zealand, Australia, England, and introduce that.
0: Evie Harbury, thank you very much for coming.
1: Thank you. It's been nice to be here.
0: And that interview with Evie Harbury brings us to the end of today's program here on Radio Prague International. From Mirut Franíková, thanks very much for joining us, and goodbye.
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6: On Monday, the 24th of August, here's Martina Greňová-Šinkovičová.
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6: Cabinet preparing to scrap transaction tax as of 2027. Villages affected by severe weather to be compensated. and Tax Burden Relief Day falls on the 23rd of August in Slovakia. The financial transaction tax is likely to be abolished from the beginning of next year, Prime Minister Robert Fico said on social media on Monday. The financial transaction tax was introduced by the current government in April 2025 as part of its consolidation measures. Businesses and opposition representatives have long criticized the levy, while junior coalition parties, SNS and Hlas SD, have also expressed reservations about it. August 1968 serves as a reminder of the courage of people who refused to accept that others would decide the fate of their country and their future, President Peter Pellegrini said in a social media post marking the 58th anniversary of the occupation of Czechoslovakia by Warsaw Pact forces. According to Pellegrini, the values of freedom, democracy and sovereignty cannot be taken for granted even today. Prime Minister Robert Fico said that in 1968, overwhelming military force brought an end to necessary reforms within the socialist regime. According to Peter Stano, head of the European Commission representation in Slovakia, the European family protects Slovakia from any further occupation of forced fraternal assistance. Stano highlighted respect, freedom, solidarity and justice as fundamental values of the European Union. On Monday morning, a commemorative event titled Thank You for Independence, dedicated to Ukraine's Independence Day, took place in Bratislava's main square. A table set with 35 empty chairs was placed in the city center to honor prominent figures who contributed to Ukraine's independence but lost their lives due to the war, repression or the Russian occupation. Their stories were provided in both Slovak and English. Ukraine declared its independence from the then Union of Soviet Socialist Republics on the 24th of August 1991. Symbolic Tax Burden Relief Day falls on the 23rd of August this year, one day later than in 2025. According to the Milan Rastislav Štefánik Conservative Institute, average earners hand almost 63.6% of their income to the state, meaning they effectively need 232 days of the year to cover all mandatory payments. The figure is based on the latest calculation of the overall burden of mandatory payments on people in 2025. According to Institute's director, Peter Gonda, the burden has increased because mandatory payments have grown faster than labor costs and gross wages, partly as a result of the second consolidation package.
7: Topical issue.
6: The alleged fraudulent disbursement of funds intended to operate mobile testing facilities, known as MOMS, during the COVID-19 pandemic must be thoroughly addressed, Prime Minister Robert Fico said at a press conference on Saturday. Fico called on the police, the prosecutor's office and the media to take action. He also urged the prosecutor general's office to inform the public about the case. According to Fico, the alleged fraud involving nearly 2 million euro was not an isolated incident. He claims that the woman accused in the case had a similar history and had used so-called straw men, allegedly including predominantly people of Roma origin, to withdraw large amounts of cash, sometimes tens of thousands of euros, from banks. We do not believe, and it is impossible, that a single employee could bypass the Ministry of Health's control mechanism in such a way that the minister and deputy ministers would fail to notice 2.1 million euros slipping through their fingers. The opposition movement Slovensko points out that Robert Fico withheld a key fact, namely that the accused individual was hired by the ministry during his third government adds former Prime Minister Eduard Heger of the extra-parliamentary party Demokrati. Once again, it was he who appointed her to the position. According to the information available to us, this woman joined the ministry prior to our tenure, during his terms in office. Had a commercial bank not flagged the matter and notified the police, we would still be unaware of this case today. Prosecutor General Maroš Žilinka also responded to the Prime Minister's criticism of the police and the prosecutor's office regarding the release of a woman from custody. We are under no obligation to inform you or anyone else of the steps and measures we have taken or intend to take in order to properly clarify the matter to an extent sufficient for reaching a lawful and fair decision. He adds that he will not allow criminal cases, particularly during the pre-trial stage, to be exploited for political purposes. The police are continuing their investigation into the matter.
3: After the news bulletin compiled from Select Press agencies, here comes the second part of today's program. First, we speak with the President of the Confederation of Trade Unions of the Slovak Republic about the challenges facing Slovakia's labor market, from an aging workforce and changing expectations among younger employees to the impact of artificial intelligence and the reforms needed to prepare for the future of work. Our pension and social security systems are still based on an industrial era model, where people work continuously, pay contributions and then receive a pension based on them. But the world of work is changing. And afterwards, in our regular language corner, Slovak Soundcheck, Lubna and I are cooling down with one of summer's greatest pleasures, ice cream.
8: Jednu čokoládovú a jednu citrónovú, prosím.
9: I think I'm ready to order now.
3: I'm Veronika Štepanová, and you are listening to the English broadcast of Radio Slovakia International. Slovakia's economy has been stuck in weak growth for more than 2 years. Industry remains under pressure from an uncertain external environment and weakening competitiveness. According to the National Bank of Slovakia, one of the main pillars keeping the economy going is still the labor market, which continues to support household consumption despite the government's austerity measures. At the same time, however, even this pillar itself is facing growing pressure. Unemployment remains relatively low, but many people looking for work say that finding a suitable job has become increasingly difficult. High taxes and social contributions are putting pressure not only on employees, who are seeing less of their wage increases in real terms, but also on investors, some of whom are increasingly looking elsewhere. And these are not challenges unique only to Slovakia. Across the world, the labor market is being reshaped by demographic change, growing security uncertainty, rapid technological development, and increasingly artificial intelligence. So how should we understand these changes? And more importantly, how should we prepare for the future of work? We are discussing all of this today with Monika Uhlarová, President of the Confederation of Trade Unions of the Slovak Republic. Thank you for joining us.
10: Thank you for having me.
3: So let's start with the bigger picture. As president of Slovakia's largest and most representative trade union confederation, you represent around 2.2 million employees and hundreds of thousands of trade union members across virtually every sector of the economy. If you can tell us from your perspective, what are the biggest challenges facing the Slovak labor market today?
10: There are several major trends shaping the labor market in Slovakia, as well as across Europe and globally. Employment is already stagnating and is expected to decline. One of the biggest challenges is demographics, alongside skills and education. New technologies and artificial intelligence are already transforming the world of work, and that process will accelerate. And finally, climate change will also have a significant impact on jobs and working conditions. These are the key challenges we need to prepare for.
3: Okay, so let's take those challenges one by one, starting with employment.
11: You say employment is already stagnating and could decline, but in April, for example, the number of vacancies in Slovakia exceeded 130,000, reportedly the highest level since 2000. Unemployment has also remained relatively low for a long time, although it rose to more than 4% in July, reflecting the seasonal arrival of students on the labor market. At the same time, though, it's true that we increasingly hear from job seekers that suitable positions are becoming harder to find. The reality seems to be that the labor market is splitting in two. In some sectors, employers are desperately looking for people, while in others, there is intense competition among applicants. Could this suggest that our economic model is simply failing to keep up with the changing labor market?
12: Yes, our economic model is still largely based on the one we developed in the 1990s, an economy built around relatively cheap labor. At the time, that made sense. We had high unemployment and inflation and an urgent need to create jobs. We were also attracting investment with a relatively well-qualified workforce. But skills have not kept pace with the changing needs of the labor market. Our education and lifelong learning systems are now lagging behind the demand.
11: So if the old model is no longer sufficient, what do you think we should replace it with in order to deal with all these skills shortages and other problems we are already seeing?
12: We
13: need an economic model based on higher value sectors, higher productivity, and a highly qualified workforce with decent wages and greater investment in research, innovation, and development. At the same time, we have to accept that Slovakia will increasingly depend on labor migration. We should also focus on people in marginalized Roma communities who have been largely excluded from the labor market for decades. There is huge potential there.
11: Yes, I completely agree that both labor migration and people from Roma communities could become an increasingly important resource.

0: is to that reality.
1: When you talk about adapting the labor market and public policy, what would that actually mean in practice? What changes would workers and employers notice as the workforce gets older?
2: В практике это может значить, что когда старнет популяция, старнет рабочая сила.
0: As the population and workforce age, we will simply have fewer people available to work. That could mean a later retirement age, but it also requires much broader changes. We need to reform social security and adapt workplaces, working conditions and labor legislation. For older workers, that could mean more annual leave or shorter working hours, as they may need more time to recover physically and mentally.
1: Slovakia has already increased the retirement age several times. As of July 2026, the statutory retirement age for people born in 1968 is 64 years and 2 months, if I'm not mistaken, although it can still be reduced depending on the number of children they have raised. Many people, however, remember their grandparents, people born in, let's say, 1940s, telling them that they retired before they had even reached 60. So, where is this heading? Is continually increasing the retirement age really the only way forward, or should we fundamentally rethink what retirement itself looks like?
2: Odchod do dôchodku by nemala byť udalosť, že sa udeje zo dňa na deň.
0: Retirement should not happen overnight. It should be a gradual transition out of work. Otherwise, we face a fundamental question. Who will contribute to our pension and social security systems if fewer people are working? We estimate that around 300,000 young Slovaks are currently working outside the Slovak labor market, elsewhere in Europe or beyond. That means losing a significant amount of talent and labor. So just as we need to adapt workplaces to an aging workforce, we also need to adapt them to the expectations of younger people.
1: And what exactly are those expectations? Employers are often told that younger generations have a very different attitude towards work from previous generations. Are companies in Slovakia really ready for this new generation of workers? And are they maybe even prepared to change the way work is organized?
2: Mladí ľudia a nastupujúca generácia prichádzajúca do práce.
0: Young people entering the workforce have very different expectations about how and under what conditions they want to work compared with previous generations. And as new technologies and artificial intelligence take over some physical, manual, and even mental tasks, we should all ask, if technology makes us more productive, shouldn't we also be working less?
1: That brings me to something we hear quite often about Generation Z. There have been articles describing younger workers as less willing to work hard, or even as people who give up more easily when things become difficult. Do you personally see a genuine shift in attitudes towards work?
2: Pracujú napríklad nárazovo, takže si v istom objeme času.
0: I wouldn't say young people don't want to work. They simply don't want the traditional model, 5 days a week, 8 hours a day, for 40 years, often with the same employer. They may work more intensively for a period, earn money, and then use that time for education, travel, or personal development. Employers will have to adapt if they want to attract young people. They bring new ideas, creativity, and energy. Actually, the healthiest workplaces tend to be those with a good mix of generations.
1: However, for that kind of mixed generation workplace to work, all sides have to be willing to adapt. One issue that often comes up, particularly among younger workers, is remote work. In my generation, working from home is often seen as a way to increase productivity and save time and money spent commuting. Older generations, on the other hand, can sometimes see it as time off or simply not working. And this is just one example. So, according to you, what other changes could make workplaces more attractive and better suited to the expectations of younger employees?
2: Môžete pracovať z akéhokoľvek miesta na svete.
0: Flexibility is a major factor. For many people, being able to work from different locations and have flexible hours is very attractive. These conditions can also be negotiated through collective agreements. For example, shorter working hours, more flexible schedules, or benefits beyond the legal minimum. But we also need change.

0: challenges at the level of public policy and social security.
1: So if I understand it correctly, the changes need to happen at a systemic level too, not just at the level of individual employers.
2: Áno, náš systém sociálneho zabezpečenia, dôchodkového zabezpečenia.
0: Absolutely. Our pension and social security systems are still based on an industrial era model, where people work continuously, pay contributions, and then receive a pension based on them. But the world of work is changing. We now have new forms of employment, including platform workers who may not be properly covered by social security and whose income can even be determined by an algorithm. If these forms of work continue to grow, the old model will become increasingly unsustainable. We need to rethink how social security and pensions are financed and adapt the system to the realities of the 21st century.
1: And this need to rethink how social security and pensions are financed is something employees themselves are increasingly concerned about. The idea that there may not be enough money for our future pensions is, of course, a very sensitive subject. Other European countries, including, for example, Italy, are already dealing with similar demographic pressures. So, in your view, do we still have enough time to make the changes we need, or are we already running late?
2: Ja si myslím, že už teraz je neskoro, že už teraz by sme sa mali nad tým nieže len zamýšľať.
0: I think it is already late. We should not just be talking about these issues. We should already be implementing reforms. At the Confederation of Trade Unions, we have developed a pension doctrine looking at these new trends and how our social security system will need to adapt. But even once a reform is agreed, it can take one or two election cycles before it starts producing meaningful results.
1: So if, as you say, we are already running late, is it precisely because the changes are so complex and because the benefits may only become visible many years later that governments find it so difficult to take them on?
2: Áno, tie výsledky neprichádzajú okamžite.
0: Partly, the benefits of these reforms do not come immediately, so they do not necessarily bring immediate political gains. Instead, governments often make costly, ad hoc changes that may help particular groups in the short term, but do not solve the structural problem. What we need is comprehensive reform, and realistically, we should expect the results to become visible over perhaps 10 years.
1: Concludes Monika Uhlerová, who was re-elected as president of the Confederation of Trade Unions of the Slovak Republic in June this year. We spoke about the current state of the Slovak labor market, the demographic and technological challenges it faces, and the changes Slovakia may need to make sooner rather than later. Because one thing is clear, a functioning labor market can no longer rely solely on the economic model built in the 1990s. It needs to respond to a very different world, one increasingly shaped by technology, automation, demographic change, and the growing demand for specialized skills. The question is how quickly we can adapt. More than 2.6 million people are currently working in Slovakia. Whatever changes are made to the labor market and social security system will therefore affect all of us, whether we are only at the beginning of our working lives or already

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1: And next, it's time for our regular language corner, Slovak Soundcheck. 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And of course, learn some useful Slovak along the way. Whether you prefer a cone or a cup, we've got the vocabulary to help you order your favorite flavor.
2: This is Slovak Soundcheck, helping you get by in Slovakia, one phrase at a time.
1: Ahojte, welcome to Slovak Soundcheck, the show that helps you sound more like a native, one phrase at a time. Yes, I'm Veronika, and today I'm joined by my amazing co-host from India, Lubna.
3: Ahoj, Veronika.
1: Ahoj. Tell me, Lubna, have you had an ice cream today by any chance?
3: Not today, but during this warm summer days, we go out for ice cream quite often as a family. Why?
1: Because today we are going for one too, at least in our episode. In Slovak, we say, ideme na zmrzlinu. We are going for an ice cream.
3: Nice. This will definitely come in handy, but could you repeat the Slovak word for ice cream?
1: Of course. It's zmrzlina.
3: Zmrzlina. Oof. Not an easy one. A lot of consonants together.
1: Yeah, we get that all the time. Now, when you arrive at an ice cream shop, zmrzlinareň, the seller might ask, do kornutka alebo do kelímka? In a cone or in a cup?
3: Yes, I've heard that before. So, kelimok means cup, right?
1: Exactly. Technically, teglik is the more precise word, but in everyday Slovak, most people simply say kelimok.
3: Good to know.
1: Yeah, and you usually be asked what size you'd like as well. The most common options are malý, small, stredný, medium, and veľký, large.
3: Malý, stredný, veľký. Okay, easy. And if I would like a cone instead?
1: You simply answer do kornutka. If you have a sweet tooth, you can even ask for a sladký kornutok, sweet cone.
3: Sladký kornutok.
1: Then comes the important question. Koľko kopčekov? How many scoops?
3: So, if I only want one, I would say jeden kopček?
1: Exactly. Or dva kopčeky, if you like two.
3: Jeden kopček, dva kopčeky. Nice.
1: And now for the best part, the flavors, or príchute. In Slovak, many ice cream flavors are actually adjectives. Since both zmrzlina, ice cream, and príchuť, flavor, are feminine nouns, the flavor names are usually feminine too. So, for example, strawberry is jahodová, and vanilla is vanilková.
3: Jahodová and vanilková. I like those. And what about chocolate or hazelnut?
1: Chocolate is čokoládová, and hazelnut is oriešková.
3: Čokoládová and oriešková. Okay.
1: And of course, there are plenty more. Pistáciová is pistachio, citrónová is lemon, mangová is mango, and so on.
3: Sometimes choosing the flavors is the hardest part.
1: I couldn't agree more. And one final language tip before we order. When you are asking for your ice cream, Slovak uses the accusative case, so the flavor endings change slightly. For example, jednu čokoládovú a jednu citrónovú, prosím. One chocolate and one lemon, please.
3: Jednu čokoládovú a jednu citrónovú, prosím. I think I'm ready to order now.
1: Great! And after you've placed your order, there is usually one final question, the one we already know. Kartou alebo v hotovosti?
3: Yeah, kartou alebo v hotovosti. Card or cash, right?
1: Exactly. I don't know about you, but I'm already craving an ice cream.
3: Me too.
1: But first, let's do a quick recap.
3: Let's do it. Ice cream?
1: Zmrzlina.
3: We are going for an ice cream?
1: Ideme na zmrzlinu.
3: Ice cream shop?
1: Zmrzlináreň.
3: Sweet cone?
1: Sladký kornútok.
3: In a cone?
1: Do kornútka.
3: In a cup?
1: Do kelímka or do teglika.
3: Small, medium, large.
1: Malý, stredný, veľký.
3: How many scoops?
1: Koľko kopčekov?
3: One scoop or two scoops?
1: Jeden kopček or dva kopčeky. And now the flavors themselves. Flavor.
3: Príkut, príkute.
1: Vanilla.
3: Vanilková.
1: Chocolate.
3: Čokoládová.
1: Hazelnut.
3: Oriešková.
1: Pistachio.
3: Pistáciová.
1: Strawberry.
3: Jahodová.
1: Lemon.
3: Citronová.
1: Mango.
3: Mangová.
1: One chocolate and one lemon, please.
3: Jednu čokoládovú a jednu citronovú, prosím.
1: Card or cash?
3: Kartou alebo v hotovosti.
1: And that's it for today. This was Slovak Soundcheck, enjoying summer one scoop at a time. 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Ja sam Veronika.
3: Ja sam Ljubna.
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0: Hi, I'm Sławek Szewc in Warsaw. Welcome to News from Poland on Monday, August 24th. In today's edition of our Current Affairs magazine, Ukraine celebrates Independence Day amidst ongoing Russian invasion.
1: Головний здобуток незалежності України.
2: The greatest achievement of independent Ukraine is its citizens, the people who create our country.
0: Also, Poland reinforcing its eastern border through the East Shield program.
3: Агресивна політика Федерації Російської.
4: It serves as a countermeasure against the Russian Federation's aggressive posture and hybrid warfare tactics. It is imperative that we consistently and unequivocally voice our opposition to counter these threats.
0: That and more later on, but now look at some Polish-related news developments. Poles celebrate Ukraine's Independence Day. Poland signs major contract for domestic anti-aircraft missiles, and head of failed Polish crypto exchange turns state's evidence. I salute the heroes of Ukraine's armed forces for standing up to Putin's aggression so successfully. Russian imperialism is a threat to all of Europe, Poland's foreign minister Radosław Sikorski wrote on his social media. The Polish Foreign Ministry also shared its own words of appreciation on the occasion of the 35th anniversary of the adoption of Ukraine's Declaration of Independence. We wish the entire Ukrainian nation perseverance, strength, a swift end to Russian aggression, and a just peace, it said. May the friendship and good neighborly relations between our nations be strengthened on the basis of mutual respect and consideration for the sensitivities and interests of both countries, the statement emphasized.

of love. I used to play around a lot. See, my doggy concubines be bringing me pen and rough. The men my palm, toss of forth. See, I love your imperfections and your flaws. Me titi can be, I'm a side chick. Or brand me unity fee. And come in for beans or some top blocks. And sister car, me that to iron rods. Baby, you got too much sauce. Dora, take me away. All the loving that you need, I got it for you, baby. What really do you want me to say? For with I know my soon, I frame me bae. Everything gonna be okay. See, don't have a donor. So what is she, I'm a son of. We'll be from a coma and share me door for the back corner. See, cry you a river. Baby, make you no shiver. What do be a day?

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0: 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We read in the Bible in John 6, verse 44, "No man can come to me except the Father which hath sent me draw him." 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Until next time, may the Lord and His Word keep you encouraged, and may His perfect will be done. Welcome to eBible Fellowship's Evening Bible Studies in the Book of Daniel. 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And now with part 3 of his fourth study in the Book of Daniel, chapter 3, here's Chris McCann.
1: If you have citizenship in another city, you're not afraid to lose citizenship in an earthly lesser city. And, of course, again, the overwhelming vast majority of professed Christians in the church during the Great Tribulation only had membership in earthly Jerusalem and not in heavenly Jerusalem. Okay, let's go back to Daniel chapter 3. In Daniel 3, and we read again the threat, if you fail to fall down. And then there were some Chaldeans who accused the Jews, and basically they're following the characteristic of their leader, their ruler, in the kingdom of Satan. The number one accuser is Satan himself, the number one accuser of the people of God. We find that in the book of Revelation, that God even calls him the accuser of the brethren, and says when he's cast out of heaven, the accuser of our brethren is cast down. And so it's not surprising that mankind, now part of the kingdom of Satan, take on his characteristic, his attributes of lying and of accusation. So they accuse the Jews, and after accusing them, it says in verse 12, where this is the accusation, "There are certain Jews whom thou hast set over the affairs of the province of Babylon, Shadrach, Meshach, and Abednego. These men, O king, have not regarded thee. They serve not thy gods, nor worship the golden image which thou hast set up." Then Nebuchadnezzar, in his rage and fury, commanded to bring Shadrach, Meshach, and Abednego. Then they brought these men before the king. Have you noticed when reading this chapter that we read over and over again their names? Shadrach, Meshach, and Abednego. And they're always listed all three together, which makes sense. And we know that three in the Bible points to purpose. And clearly, this is God's purpose that they be tested this way. And also that they give this wonderful testimony. I don't know if testimony comes from the word tested. I don't think so, but it is fitting. They give this wonderful testimony that they will not serve the image the king Nebuchadnezzar has set up, but only God is the testimony that they witness before all Babylon. This is done on the highest stage. It's before the king, and this is the greatest king in the world who rules over the mightiest kingdom of this time. And all of the rulers from all the provinces have been brought to Babylon for the purpose of bowing the knee And on this stage, at this time, when Nebuchadnezzar is in his pride, seeking to be glorified, he wants the praise, he wants the worship through everyone bowing to his image. Remember the interpretation of the dream? Thou art this head of gold, in Daniel's interpretation of the dream that had the image in it. So certainly this image, King Nebuchadnezzar fully identifies with himself. And if you fail to bow down and worship the image, it's as though it's a personal affront to him, and he will destroy you. He will pretend or act as he is God and pour out his wrath upon you, and there's the burning fiery furnace, and you will be destroyed. Well, we know it's God's purpose to show that his people serve only him, that God's elect will not bow the knee, and he is going to show it to all the world of that day, all practically all the known world, that certainly over the greatest kingdom in the earth, and all of its provinces have representatives there present, and all the leadership will see that the King Nebuchadnezzar can be denied. He can be refused. And it's certainly a fearful thing in many ways. Yet God's people, out of all people of the earth, and you know, there would have been people there of all the religions. There would have been many religions in that time, just like there are today. Many philosophies. There would have been atheists there and agnostics there, people who believe nothing. And all of the other people and all their other beliefs were likewise tested. They were all tested. Will you succumb? Will you bow the knee and serve this evil king? And all other religions and all other philosophies and secularists as atheists and agnostics and all people bowed the knee, except for one people group, a small people group, yes, but these three represented God's elect. And out of all the people of the world, and out of all the things that all the people of the world believe, it was only the belief of these three that faced the test and actually were willing to die for their faith, to die for their belief. They were willing to be thrown into the midst of a burning fiery furnace in order not to bow down and worship anyone other than their God, the God of the Bible. And certainly everyone's shaking their head. Well, God is just illustrating that his people will not serve anyone but the true God of the Bible. No matter what, it is what is being illustrated, what is being shown forth. And so we read again and again, Shadrach, Meshach, and Abednego. Now remember that the name Shadrach was given to Hananiah, and Hananiah means favored of Yah. And the name Meshach was given to Misael, which means who is like God. And the name Abednego was given to Azariah, and that name means the Lord will help. Each one had a name that identified with God. They were the people of God. You can take away their earthly names. You can give them Babylonian names, but they remain the people of God. Now, one interesting thing is in this constant repeating of their names. And I encourage anyone listening to go through the chapter, and every time you see Shadrach, Meshach, and Abednego, number it. And I believe verse 12 is the first time, so that would be number 1. But from verse 12 through the end of the chapter in verse 30, their names are mentioned an interesting number of times. Shadrach's name in Daniel chapter 3 is mentioned 13 times. Meshach's name is mentioned 13 times. And Abednego's name is mentioned 13 times. 13 times all three names are mentioned together. 39 times 13 each in total. And we, of course, see the emphasis on the number 13, just like the musical instruments emphasize the number 23. And we're not surprised at all, because when does the Great Tribulation begin? In the year 1988. And 1988 was the 13,000th year of Earth's existence and the beginning of the Great Tribulation. And so here God once again ties that in, just as in Nehemiah chapter 8, when in the context of the last day of the Feast of Tabernacles, we read that Ezra was preaching, and 13 men caused the people to understand. They gave the sense. And the number 13 is not accidental or coincidental in any way. God doesn't do anything in a sort of haphazard, careless way like people do. We could list things and we have no rhyme or reason. God has purpose in everything he does, and the purpose here is to identify when the Great Tribulation will occur in that year 1988. Just like the purpose of the 23 musical instruments is to identify with the length of the Great Tribulation, that it begins in 1988, it continues for 23 years. Now, you see, the problem is with people who refuse to accept these kinds of insights into a chapter like this is that we keep seeing it over and over again. And the same numbers are appearing over and over again. You know, every now and then it'd be nice if the number 47, which I don't know is significant, but if that number appeared, or, you know, there's a whole host of numbers that have no spiritual meaning, and yet we don't see that. We don't see that. Instead, we see numbers that are highly significant, that relate to the material, that relate to what is being discussed in the spiritual realm or in the deeper spiritual meaning. And here, notice in verse 15, when Nebuchadnezzar is speaking to the three, he says, "Now if ye be ready, that at what time ye hear the sound of the cornet, flute, harp, sackbut, psaltery, and dulcimer, and all kinds of music, ye fall down and worship the image which I have made, well, but if ye worship not, ye shall be cast the same hour into the midst of a burning fiery furnace. And who is that God that shall deliver you out of my hands?" This is all happening, and for the second time, I think back in verses 5 or 6, we also read verse 6, we also read about the same hour. You'll be cast that same hour into the furnace. And the hour identifies with the hour of Great Tribulation. Remember, in the parable of Matthew 20, the husbandman hiring laborers to work in his vineyard, and he hires people at the third hour and sixth hour and ninth hour, and then the 11th hour, he goes out and hires laborers for the final hour of work, because the workday was 12 hours. And that last hour, the 11th to the 12th, typifies the Great Tribulation. It is what is in view in Matthew chapter 10. In Matthew 10, and beginning in verse 19, but when they deliver you up, take no thought how or what ye shall speak, for it shall be given you in that same hour what ye shall speak, for it is not ye that speak, but the Spirit of your Father which speaketh in you. Now this is parallel to Mark 13, verse 11, and Mark 13 is the chapter dealing with the Great Tribulation. And it says in Mark 13:11, but when they shall lead you and deliver you up, take no thought beforehand what ye shall speak, neither do ye premeditate, but whatsoever shall be given you in that hour, that speak ye, for it is not ye that speak, but the Holy Ghost. And it goes on to speak of the abomination of desolation being set up and so forth. It's the parallel chapter to Matthew 24. So Matthew 10 is, when it's making reference to the same hour, it identifies with the hour of Great Tribulation. And at that time, God will cause his people to speak, because he will open up information, and what they speak is actually the, not them, but the Holy Spirit that's speaking. Well, how could that be when there's no additional divine revelation? It's done through the mechanism of 1 Corinthians 2, or what 1 Corinthians 2 lays out when we compare spiritual with spiritual. The Holy Ghost teaches. The Holy Ghost, in order to teach, must speak. And so using the biblical methodology produces the teaching of the Holy Spirit, the speaking of the Holy Spirit, and that occurs in the hour of the Great Tribulation. Well, then notice it says in verse 21 of Matthew 10, and the brother shall deliver up the brother to death, and the father of the child, and the children shall rise up against their parents and cause them to be put to death. And ye shall be hated of all men for my name's sake, but he that endureth to the end shall be saved. Again, very similar language to Matthew 24, Mark 13, or Luke 21, chapters dealing with the Great Tribulation. But then notice it says in verse 24, the disciple is not above his master, nor the servant above his Lord. It is enough for the disciple that he be as his master, and the servant as his Lord. If they have called the master of the house Beelzebub, how much more shall they call them of his household? Fear them not, therefore, for there is nothing covered that shall not be revealed, and hid that shall not be known. What I tell you in darkness, that speak ye in light, and what ye hear in the ear, that preach ye upon the housetops. And fear not them which kill the body, but are not able to kill the soul, but rather fear him which is able to destroy both soul and body in hell. Do you see how the same hour that we read about in Daniel 3, and in that same hour there's a horrible threat. If you do not worship the image, you'll be thrown into the fiery furnace. And here in the New Testament, in Matthew 10, we're reading of the same hour, as it says in verse 19, information will be given to the people of God in the same hour, and you will speak it. And notice then in verses 21 and 22, it mentioned being delivered up, brother betraying brother, being hated of all men for Christ's sake. And then again, God spoke of that which is covered. There is nothing covered that shall not be revealed in verse 26. What he tells us in darkness, speak in the light and preach upon the housetops. And notice then, fear not them which kill the body. That is, God is prophesying He knows, of course, what would come. And so he's telling us in that hour, you will reveal things that were sealed up and hidden until the time of the end. And when you do, you are to speak them. You're to preach them from the housetops. And when that happens, don't fear them which kill the body. You see, it's sort of understood. The implication is clear. You will be threatened with death. You will be threatened in a spiritual way with the death that Shadrach, Meshach, and Abednego were threatened with. You will be threatened with the death that is threatened in Revelation 13 for any that do not worship the image of the beast. They should be killed. And the threat will be, you'll be put out of the synagogue. You'll be labeled a heretic. And that's why it also says the disciple is not above his master. It's enough for the disciple to be as his master. And if they've called the master of the house Beelzebub, how much more shall they call them of his household? And so God's people were labeled the worst kind of names. You know, a faithful, good man like Mr. Camping has been called everything under the sun and reviled and a reproach and just spoken evilly of. That's what blaspheme means, to speak evil of someone or something or God himself. And God's people are spoken evil of. Well, see, that's our burning fiery furnace, and it's on a spiritual level. Sometimes I wonder, I'm sure you do too, how you would react for a literal physical furnace. But we can be sure God would be with his people, any of his people that were standing there, just as he's with his people in or was throughout the Great Tribulation and in this day of judgment. God stands with them, and God's people resist the spiritual threats and stand fast by the grace of God.
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We read in the Bible in John 6, verse 44, "No man can come to me except the Father which hath sent me draw him." May we keep the hope that it be God's will to use this eBible Fellowship International broadcast to draw His elect and feed His sheep. Until next time, may the Lord and His Word keep you encouraged, and may His perfect will be done.

Ezekiel chapter 3. Moreover, he said unto me, Son of man, eat that thou findest, eat this roll, and go speak unto the house of Israel. So I opened my mouth, and he caused me to eat that roll. And he said unto me, Son of man, cause thy belly to eat, and fill thy bowels with this roll that I give thee. Then did I eat it, and it was in my mouth as honey for sweetness. And he said unto me, Son of man, go, get thee unto the house of Israel, and speak with my words unto them. For thou art not sent to a people of a strange speech, and of an hard language, but to the house of Israel, not to many people of a strange speech, and of an hard language.

with words thou canst not understand. Surely, had I sent thee to them, they would have hearkened unto thee. But the house of Israel will not hearken unto thee, for they will not hearken unto me. For all the house of Israel are impudent and hard-hearted. Behold, I have made thy face strong against their faces, and thy forehead strong against their foreheads. As an adamant harder than flint have I made thy forehead. Fear them not, neither be dismayed at their looks, though they be a rebellious house. Moreover, he said unto me, Son of man, all my words that I shall speak unto thee receive in thine heart, and hear with thine ears, and go, get thee to them of the captivity, unto the children of thy people, and speak unto them, and tell them, Thus saith the Lord Jehovah, whether they will hear, or whether they will forbear. Then the Spirit took me up, and I heard behind me a voice of a great rushing, saying, Blessed be the glory of Jehovah from his place. And I heard also the noise of the wings of the living creatures that touched one another, and the noise of the wheels over against them, and a noise of a great rushing. So the Spirit lifted me up and took me away, and I went in bitterness in the heat of my spirit, but the hand of Jehovah was strong upon me. Then I came to them of the captivity of Tel Abib, that dwelt by the river of Chebar, and I sat where they sat, and remained there astonished among them 7 days. And it came to pass at the end of 7 days that the word of Jehovah came unto me, saying, Son of man, I have made thee a watchman unto the house of Israel. Therefore hear the word at my mouth, and give them warning from me. When I say unto the wicked, Thou shalt surely die, and thou givest him not warning, nor speakest to warn the wicked from his wicked way, to save his life, the same wicked man shall die in his iniquity, but his blood will I require at thine hand. Yet if thou warn the wicked, and he turn not from his wickedness, nor from his wicked way, he shall die in his iniquity, but thou hast delivered thy soul. Again, when a righteous man doth turn from his righteousness, and commit iniquity, and I lay a stumbling block before him, he shall die. Because thou hast not given him warning, he shall die in his sin, and his righteousness which he hath done shall not be remembered, but his blood will I require at thine hand. Nevertheless, if thou warn the righteous man that the righteous sin not, and he doth not sin, he shall surely live, because he is warned. Also thou hast delivered thy soul. And the hand of Jehovah was there upon me, and he said unto me, Arise, go forth into the plain, and I will there talk with thee. Then I arose, and went forth into the plain, and, behold, the glory of Jehovah stood there, as the glory which I saw by the river of Chebar, and I fell on my face. Then the Spirit entered into me, and set me upon my feet, and spake with me, and said unto me, Go, shut thyself within thine house. But thou, O son of man, behold, they shall put bands upon thee, and shall bind thee with them, and thou shalt not go out among them. And I will make thy tongue cleave to the roof of thy mouth, that thou shalt be dumb, and shalt not be to them a reprover, for they are a rebellious house. But when I speak with thee, I will open thy mouth, and thou shalt say unto them, Thus saith the Lord Jehovah, He that heareth, let him hear, and he that forbeareth, let him forbear, for they are a rebellious house.

0: morning. It's 7 o'clock. It's Tuesday, August the 25th. You're very welcome to Morning Ireland. Justin McCarthy and Audrey Carville with you till 9.
1: Coming up, an escalation of industrial action at the Oberstown Children's Detention Centre. The US sanctions squeeze on Iran. A fresh start after cancer with new right to be forgotten legislation. And a major hurdle. Horse Sport Ireland seeks court protection, saying it can no longer pay its debts.
2: In business, markets react to rising trade tensions between the US and Canada, and shares in China's robot maker Unitree slump.
3: And in sport, Chelsea make impressive start to the new Premier League season with a 3-2 win away to Fulham.
0: We are also live on the RTE News channel, and your news is read this morning by Susan Jackson.
4: The senior leadership team of the HSE will meet today to discuss the drug Skyclarys, which is for people with the rare neurological condition Friedreich's ataxia. Earlier this month, the HSE drugs group met and recommended that the leadership team not cover the drug for public patients, essentially on cost grounds. Our health correspondent, Fergal Bowers.
5: Around 200 people are living here with the rare neurological condition Friedreich's ataxia. They have been campaigning heavily for the drug Skyclarys to be made available by the HSE and have lobbied politicians and government. The senior leadership team of the HSE will meet today to discuss the drug and the view of the HSE drugs group, which recommended earlier this month that the HSE not cover the drug for public patients, largely on cost grounds. It is unclear whether the HSE leadership team will make a final decision on the drug today or allow more time for talks with the pharmaceutical firm Biogen on the price sought by it. It is the first treatment for Friedreich's ataxia and can slow down progression of the condition. The drug makers Biogen said its submission to the HSE for the drug to be covered followed extensive engagement and was aligned with its approach in 11 comparable European countries which have covered the medicine.
4: Members of the Forced Trade Union at Oberstown Children Detention Campus in Dublin are escalating their industrial action today in a dispute over staffing and resourcing. Workers will take part in a 12-hour strike with a further 48-hour stoppage planned from next Monday. Forces said there will be no derogations for social care work during the action, with catering the only exception. The union said members are seeking a lasting solution to ensure the safety of both staff and young people at the campus. Oberstown warned that the escalation creates a direct and unacceptable risk to the safety and well-being of staff and young people. The Irish Fiscal Advisory Council has warned that the actual budget package is likely to be much larger than what is announced on Budget Day in October. In its pre-budget statement, the council said spending overruns have become routine and have repeatedly pushed spending above Budget Day plans. Here's our Consumer Affairs correspondent, Angus Cox.
6: According to the Fiscal Advisory Council, over the past decade, spending overruns averaged more than €2 billion a year in today's terms, with 2013 the last time spending was at or below budgeted levels. As a result, it's warning that the actual budget package is likely to be much larger than what's announced in the Dáil on the 6th of October. In its assessment, the Fiscal Watchdog also said the summer economic statement suggests net spending growth of 6% next year, which would be faster than Ireland's economic growth can sustain. It says the economy is already in a strong position, and such spending levels could add to inflation and increase costs for households and businesses. The Council submission also calls for Ireland to create a formal domestic framework for budgetary spending, adding that following the current spending plan would result in an even greater dependence on risky corporation tax receipts.
4: Iran has vowed to retaliate after the United States expanded economic sanctions, with Tehran warning its response could target American interests and energy routes. The Iranian economy minister said the country was fully prepared for the measures and warned the U.S. should wait for an attack. The U.S. has sanctioned 60 individuals, entities and vessels and warned countries trading with Iran they could face exclusion from the dollar-based financial system. However, the U.S. Treasury Secretary Scott Bessent has given countries time to cut their ties with Iran. Before the announcement, Iran threatened both a possible military response and further reduction in oil exports from the Gulf in response to any U.S. economic measures. A tornado has torn through a village in southwestern France, injuring 41 people and damaging around 300 homes. The tornado hit the village of Pomas in the Aude area as severe storms swept across the region. 15 people were taken to hospital, including a pregnant woman who was injured when her house collapsed. The storms also caused widespread disruption with power cuts, road closures and delays at airports and train services. Canada has said it will announce its response later today to the US President Donald Trump's new tariffs as the trade dispute between the two neighbours intensifies. The Canadian government said last night that the ministers will hold a press conference in Ottawa to detail Canada's answer to the new levies. The US has imposed 50% tariffs on some Canadian goods after the two countries failed to reach a deal on trade. President Trump has also threatened double tariffs on Canadian car manufacturers to 50% from next year. The Canadian Prime Minister Mark Carney said his country will retaliate with tariffs on US steel and dairy products, as well as goods including agricultural equipment, paper and electronics. And now the weather.
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4: Mainly dry but showery rain will develop in the south later and will move northwards over the country through the afternoon and evening, turning heavy in places, especially in the south. Highest temperatures of 15 to 21 degrees.
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10: With the latest traffic and travel news, I'm Orla Woods. Starting in Dublin, the Swords Road is slow from the Whitehall flyover towards Collins Avenue. The Fisper Road has an inbound delay from Crossguns Bridge right up to Doyle's Corner. And there's a queue on the South Circular Road heading southbound. That's between the Cunningham Road Junction and the St John's Road Junction. Elsewhere, there's some roadworks in Kildare. There's a stop-go system on Kild's Main Street. In Longford, the road just north of Abishrule is closed, but there are diversions along the N55. In Cork, the N71 Ross Carberry to Clonakilty Road has a stop-go system in place this morning. And finally, in Kilkenny, the Piltown Main Street is closed between the Tower Road roundabout and the Garda Station, but there are diversions in place. That's your latest traffic and travel news.
11: Orla, thank you. It is 8 minutes past seven, and here with what it says on the papers is Shane McElhattan.
12: There are warnings aplenty in today's papers, from government overspending to food security to population trends. As thoughts turn more and more to Budget 2027, the warnings to government from the Irish Fiscal Advisory Council about overspending get the usual prominence across the papers. The Irish Independence League quotes the spending watchdog as predicting the state's rampant spending will end up costing the average person €230 a year in increased costs of living. The paper quotes IFAC saying the out-of-control public spending risks fueling a permanently higher cost of living. Spending overruns are expected to be over €2 billion this year, triple current estimates. The Irish Examiner quotes Niall Conroy, acting chief economist at IFAC, warning the performance of the economy means there is not a very compelling case for a large budgetary package. The Irish Daily Mail quotes the authors of the report, underlining that over a third of all corporation tax receipts coming into the government coffers comes from just two multinationals. That's Microsoft and Eli Lilly. The Independent quotes the authors, pointing out that of every €8 collected in corporation tax, the government is saving only €1. The Irish Daily Mail quotes the report, advising that saving more of those receipts would leave the country better prepared to face future challenges like an ageing population and climate change. The new population statistics indicate several of those challenges. There's much coverage of new figures showing the population is now at 5.5 million. The Irish Sun points out the figures show a significant demographic shift, with the number of children under 14 dropping to below a million for the first time in 12 years, and the population aged 65 and over up by a fifth since 2020. The fallout from the wrong-way roads carnage here and in the UK continues to get coverage. All the papers report on the funeral in Carlow of Jeremy O'Brien, one of the five young men killed in the M9 crash. The papers report on a wave of arrests in the wake of the horror crash on Sunday near Middlesbrough in England, in which 7 people died, including 2 police officers. The Examiner reports that 4 of the 5 men who died in the car that caused the collision had criminal records, and the arrests were in connection with alleged criminal activity in the area just before the crash. The rapidly escalating trade war between the United States and Canada prompts editorials in the Irish Times and Independent. The Independent says Canadian Prime Minister Carney is taking a route not previously travelled by Canadian premiers. What the editorial describes as his unflinching stance is different from the one chosen by the EU and Britain, who have bowed to Trump's pressure, says the editorial, tolerated his threats to revisit and vary deals already done, and ended up the poorer for it. The Times describes the crisis as the latest sign of the damage caused by what it calls Trump's wrecking ball trade policy, evidence of the near impossibility of maintaining balanced trade deals with the US president. Finally, returning to the theme of warnings, the Examiner carries a call by environmental journalist John Gibbons for the government here to set up a 90-day emergency food stockpile. In the face of falling yields of food production from powerhouses like France caused by climate change, he argues that food production globally will become vastly more challenging. He believes the Irish food production model, consisting almost exclusively of monocultural, export-based intensive livestock production, will prove to be a monumental error.
8: Shane, thank you very much indeed. So a country for older people, what will that be like to live in? And is government spending out of control? There are just 2 questions we'll be hoping to answer on the programme this morning. And coming up next, an escalation in the dispute at the country's only children's detention centre.
13: 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Iconic works include Tchaikovsky's First with Emmanuel Ivanov and John Wilson, Beethoven's Emperor with Benjamin Grosvenor and Sasha Skolnick-Brauer, and Chopin's Second with new principal conductor Alexander Shelley and Nobuyuki Tsuji. See nch.ie.
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8: You're very welcome back to the programme. Industrial action at the Oberstown Children Detention Centre in County Dublin is set to escalate. The FORSA trade union has served notice of a 48-hour work stoppage from next Monday. Union members will stop work for 12 hours today as well, starting in less than 2 hours. We can talk now to FORSA's Hazel Nolan. Hazel Nolan, just remind us why your members are out.
17: Our members are out because there have been ongoing issues around safe staffing on that campus since it was first incorporated nearly 10 years ago. And our members are looking for a long-term solution to their ongoing safe staffing concerns on site.
8: Why the escalation then next week?
17: Well, the escalation next week is that our members have done absolutely everything they can to raise these concerns, both to Oberstown management and to the department, and so far it seems to have fallen on deaf ears. We ourselves as the union vote on behalf of our members to the Department of Children, and we haven't even received a response so far from them, highlighting these very grave issues around safety on site.
8: I want to talk to you about today's stoppage, because it doesn't include what is called a derogation. That's where emergency cover has been arranged for the centre during the strike action, during the industrial relations action. Why wasn't that derogation agreed this time?
17: Well, I just need to be clear about that in the first instance. Derogations have been agreed, and as recently as last night, we actually updated that and agreed an emergency derogation on the request of Oberstown. What we have done, though, is we haven't given derogations for a particular subgroup of staff, and there's an extremely important reason for this. So today is going to mark the 4th day of industrial action. On the first 2 days of industrial action, there were thankfully no incidences. Last week, Oberstown management, for decisions that will remain only to them, decided to change the operating procedure during the industrial action. That resulted in our staff being put at risk and having to retreat to a safe area on site. Now, thankfully, there wasn't an incident, but we're simply unwilling to put our staff, who are taking action in the first place to raise the flag over safety concerns, at more danger. And that is the reason that for that particular group, we're not giving derogations today.
10: But does that not create a real risk to the safety of them then and everyone else at the centre, including the children?
17: Well, the reason that we haven't given the derogation is so that they won't be put at risk. And the consequence of that is that what it will mean for the children on site is that they will be detained in their rooms during today's action. And that is unfortunate, and we don't want to see that happening. But the quickest way to bring that to a resolution is for the Department of Children and for Obers Town Management to re-engage with the union, and we've sought to engage with them every day during the dispute and come to a long-term solution that's going to address the safety concerns, because the children, and this is a really important point, their safety cannot be, it's inseparable from the safety of the young, of the staff. You know, if it's not safe for staff, it's absolutely not safe for the children on the campus, and that's it's because our members care about the safety of everyone on site that they're taking this action.
10: So are you saying that the children today will be confined to their rooms for 12 hours?
17: Yes, that's just today, but that is my understanding.
10: That's not healthy, is it?
17: It's not healthy at all, no. But, you know, we have had incidences constantly on that campus, and they are exasperated and compounded by the safe staffing levels. So the long-term interests of everyone on site, and that includes all of those children, is to ensure that we have the right amount of people there. So just to give you an example of what the safe staffing levels mean, and one of the areas that our members are taking action, is that as at present, we don't even have enough people properly trained in order to do certain interventions around physical restraints and suicide prevention for those children. And the reason that they don't have that training, which is a core part of their CPI training, is because there aren't enough staff to cover the other staff to be able to go and make sure that their training is up to date. And this was actually identified in a recent HICWA report that highlighted the safe staffing concerns around this area. So it is absolutely imperative that the Department of Children and Obers Town Management come to their senses, find the political will to resolve this on a long-term basis, not only in the interests of staff, but most importantly also in the interests of the young people detained on site.
10: The government says they've provided $2 million to increase staffing levels. That's funding, they say, for 11 full-time staff. Management at Obers Town say that 23 frontline staff have been recruited over the past year, including two social care worker apprentices, an overall net increase, they say, of 9 frontline staff in the same period. Is that not enough to help the situation?
17: No, that's not enough to help the situation for two reasons. Firstly, that was an emergency measure that was put in because, as I said, the shortage in staffing was resulting in staff not being able to take their breaks. So the impact of that is just to ensure that the staff that are on site are able to take a break during their shifts. And secondly, actually, unfortunately, not all those staff have been retained because there is a retention issue on the site. And thirdly, this happened prior to the Department of Children announcing that they were increasing the bed capacity on site from September again.
10: Without a corresponding rise in staff.
17: Exactly.
10: Management accused the union of using children as a means of escalating the dispute. What do you say to that?
17: Obviously, that's an extremely emotionally charged message. And what I would say to that is that it is not helpful. What would be helpful is if Obers Town and the Department of Children sit down with the union and agree a long-term solution to safe staffing. That would be then in the best interests of everybody.
10: Thank you very much indeed. For said trade unions representative, the National Secretary for Services and Enterprises, Hazel Nolan. It's 7:19.
11: The US Treasury Secretary Scott Bessent has laid out plans for what he described as the economic asphyxiation of Iran, with a new round of sanctions targeting not just Iran itself, but the countries financially connected to it. Describing it as economic D-Day for Iran, the US said that it would sever all ties with the country and that any nation partnering with Iran would be isolated. However, he was unclear about how the US would deal with China, which buys 90% of Iranian oil. Let's speak now with David Smith, The Guardian's Washington Bureau Chief. David, good morning.
18: Good morning.
11: There was a lot of rhetoric used by Scott Bessent in this announcement, but what's actually been sanctioned here and which countries will be affected?
18: Well, certainly, yes. Lots of big words. This is called Operation Economic Outcast. And as you mentioned, asphyxiation and Economic D-Day and so on. Besson did say the US is going to expand some secondary sanctions to fields such as digital assets, technology, gold, aviation and shipping. The Treasury sanctioned nearly 60 entities, individuals and vessels that are involved in the illegal procurement of nuclear and missile technology, for example. But really the main focus of his remarks was a warning to countries that do business with Iran, saying that that has to stop. They have to make a choice between the United States and Iran. They have to close Iranian banks, just completely isolate that country in what he hopes will be a move to ultimately topple the Iranian regime.
11: And how is the US then going to deal with China, one of Iran's biggest customers, especially when it comes to buying oil? They buy 90% of their oil from Iran.
18: Well, indeed, that is the big question here, because you know, Scott Besson didn't give many specifics when he was asked by reporters. He said Donald Trump would be working the phones and calling various countries with specific asks. He did suggest that a major financial institution would be sanctioned by the end of the week. But and when he was asked, you know, does this apply to China, which we know buys more than 80% of Iranian oil, he said, well, you know, it applies to everybody. Nobody is exempt, but didn't really talk in more detail about how the US will grapple with China here.
11: But will there be a reluctance then to go after China for its partnership with Iran, given that China supplies much of the technology, the batteries, the rare earth metals, the pharmaceutical ingredients that the US needs to sustain its economy and its military?
18: Yes, it's a very delicate and complicated relationship with China right now, and there's a trade truce in place between the countries, and you know, so many areas from military to AI to other things that are in question here, that it's a big gamble for the US. You know, with this Iran situation, does it apply significant pressure to the Chinese government? It has targeted some Chinese refineries before, but not really the government itself. And what price would there be to pay if and when China retaliated for that? So it's a, you know, it's a difficult spot for Trump.
11: So if it's not China that they're going after, what other countries then are likely to be affected by this announcement?
18: Well, I think this would, if followed through, the US will be confronting the likes of, you know, Russia, India, Pakistan, Qatar, Turkey. We've already seen reports that the United Arab Emirates, which is the biggest trading partner with Iran in the region, is heeding this US call and backing off. But I think it's, you know, worth remembering just how unusual this is, because normally, when the US is in conflict with a country, you know, first it tries diplomacy, and if that fails, it brings in economic sanctions. And if that fails, it turns to a military operation as the last resort. And here you have the process seemingly working in reverse. We've had the military blitz. It evidently hasn't worked enough, and now the US is going back to economic measures and sanctions. And, you know, remains to be seen if that can really work against a country that's weathered sanctions for about 20 years.
11: What's the response been from Iran?
18: Defiance, unsurprisingly. They're downplaying these threats, referring it to as economic terrorism, and suggesting that you know, it's an act of desperation on the part of the US because their military campaign has failed. However, I think there will be an awareness in Iran that their economy certainly is weak right now. There's hyperinflation. There's various shortages. The currency is unusually weak there. So they are vulnerable, but I think as we've seen whether that regime will probably try to dig in and weather the storm.
11: Another country, David, that the US is threatening sanctions against is the United States' nearest neighbour, Canada. Tell us about the reaction from the Canadians, who look like they're up for that fight.
18: They certainly are, led by Mark Carney, who gave a robust speech over the weekend, and he was using words like this is a war and this is an attack by the US, and promising to match US sanctions dollar for dollar. And really, in a couple of days since, this has just escalated, with other Canadian politicians getting involved, using aggressive language towards Trump, and him firing back. Really an extraordinary state of affairs between what had been two close allies, and people in both countries could be the losers in terms of job losses and rising prices. But it is an interesting tact from Canada to stand up to Trump. Other countries have accepted worse trade deals and tried to placate him. Evidently, Carney has decided it's better to take on the bully.
11: Well, we'll see how that goes. David Smith, thank you very much for speaking with us this morning. That's David Smith, The Guardian's Washington Bureau Chief. It's 26 minutes past 7.
8: A law has finally been passed which will give cancer survivors who need mortgage protection insurance the right to have their diagnosis forgotten after 5 years of remission. It's been long fought for and will come into effect on October the 15th. Lydia Whelan, who has survived cancer, spoke to our reporter Tessa Njonku about what the new law means to her.
19: It's amazing. For me personally, having the right to be forgotten legislation, it feels like the light at the end of the tunnel. I would have had to wait 7 years to get my name on my house. And with this new legislation, it brings hope. And in 5 years after my active treatment, which ends and I'll be clinically declared cancer-free, I'll be then treated for who I am. I won't be defined for my cancer diagnosis. And it really is a stepping stone in helping me rebuild my life. There has been so many people impacted by this. And now with the Right to be Forgotten legislation, it's going to change so many people's lives in a sense of bringing it forward 2 to 5 years. I know of girls that are only in the position to be renting because they're not in a position to try and get the mortgage, or for one of them to be able to get the mortgage. We were lucky in a sense with the help of our family and friends that we were able to secure the mortgage with just my partner on it. And then in the 5 years time that I will be able to go on it.
8: That's Lydia Whelan there. Well, Emma Hart is Policy and Campaigns Manager with the Irish Cancer Society. She's on the line now. Emma, listening there to Lydia, this clearly means a lot. Tell us about this campaign for this new law.
20: Good morning, Audrey, and it's great to hear Lydia's story this morning. So the story behind the law is back in 2021, the Irish Cancer Society conducted some research. We wanted to understand the experiences of people who are living beyond cancer when they were trying to access financial products and services. And what we found out, essentially, we did this in collaboration with Core Research, what we found out was people who have had a cancer diagnosis tend to find it more difficult to access certain insurance products and services compared to the general population. So when it comes to mortgage protection, for example, we found that 1 in 5 people had difficulty accessing that service.
8: When you say difficulty, was it impossible?
20: So people would report that across a range of insurance products and services, they either were outright refused or they had premiums loaded onto their quote. So in essence, it made it more expensive compared to other people. And it was just another example, as Lydia pointed out there, of cancer casting a very long shadow over somebody's life, even years after they finished active treatment. So we launched this campaign essentially to ask the government to legislate to remove this additional barrier where it relates to mortgage protection for people who have lived beyond cancer. And we've asked for this to happen no longer than 5 years after active treatment ends. So as Lydia pointed out there, in the meantime, Insurance Ireland launched a voluntary code of practice where a cancer diagnosis would be disregarded. 7 years post-active treatment for people who are aged 18 or older. So the Irish Cancer Society wanted this legislation in place, number one, to provide that legal protection, and number two, to align ourselves with countries like France and Belgium and Spain, who've had the five-year rule in place for quite some time. So it just made sense.
1: Insurance Ireland have welcomed this passing of the law, and it will come into effect, as we say, in October. But did any of the insurers put up any resistance during your campaign?
20: So back in 2023, Insurance Ireland launched this voluntary code of practice. So this, you know, we'd obviously released our findings, we had started our campaign, and this was a response to the issue that was at play of the day. So Insurance Ireland and their voluntary code of practice, they were putting a framework in place in order to support people. From our point of view, we just really wanted to see this enshrined in law and to bring the maximum waiting time down to 5 years.
1: So there's now a legal obligation on insurance companies to disregard the diagnosis after 5 years of remission, and that's set in law.
20: Yes, that's my understanding now, and that will commence on the 15th of October this year.
1: So anyone who refuses to do that, the person looking for the insurance will have rights and will have those rights guaranteed.
20: Yes, so that's laid out in law. I'm yet to be across how that will look in practice, but I'm sure those details will emerge over time.
1: Okay, well, October the 15th is the date it comes into effect. Thank you very much indeed for talking to us this morning. Emma Hart, Policy and Campaigns Manager with the Irish Cancer Society at 7:31, and Susan's back with the latest news.
4: Thanks, Audie. The senior leadership team of the HSC is due to meet today to discuss the drug Skyclarys, which is for people with the rare neurological condition Friedreich's ataxia. Earlier this month, the HSC Drugs Group met and recommended that the leadership team not cover the drug for public patients, essentially on cost grounds. Members of the Fórsa trade union at Oberstown Children Detention Campus in Dublin are escalating their industrial action today in a dispute over staffing and resourcing. Workers will take part in a 12-hour strike with a further 48-hour stoppage planned from next Monday. This is the fourth in a series of planned weekly work stoppages, which began earlier this month. Oberstown has warned that the escalation creates a direct and unacceptable risk to the safety and well-being of staff and young people. The Irish Fiscal Advisory Council has warned that the actual budget package is likely to be much larger than what is due to be announced on Budget Day in October. In its pre-budget statement, the Council said spending overruns have become routine and have repeatedly pushed spending above Budget Day plans. The Council's submission also calls for Ireland to create a formal domestic framework for budgetary spending. Iran has vowed to retaliate after the United States expanded economic sanctions, with Tehran warning its response could target American interests and energy routes. The Iranian economy minister said the country was fully prepared for the measures and warned the U.S. should wait for an attack. It comes as the U.S. sanctioned 60 individuals, entities and vessels and warned countries trading with Iran they could face exclusion from the dollar-based financial system. The weather forecast, mainly dry but showery rain will develop in the south later and will move northwards over the country through the afternoon and evening, turning heavy in places, especially in the south. Highest temperatures of 15 to 21 degrees.
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10: With the latest traffic and travel news, I'm Orla Woods. Starting with Cork, the N28 southbound has a queue building as you head towards the Ballinrae Road junction, and there's a delay on the N28 Ringaskiddy Road heading east at Shan Ballycross. There's some roadworks causing delays in Kildare. There's a stop-go system on Kild's Main Street due to resurfacing works taking place. And in Dublin city centre, Amien Street has an inbound delay from the Five Lamps towards Beresford Place. Seville Place getting onto Guild Street is heaviest. That starts at the St. Lawrence O'Toole's National School as you head towards the Quays. And finally, the Naas Road is busy inbound from the M50 right up to the Long Mile Road junction. That's your latest traffic and travel news.
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11: And Darren Frahill is with us. And Darren, you're starting with an interesting story from Waterford GAA.
23: Yes, Justin. Good morning. And there's certainly a new push, and maybe they need a new approach at this stage given the disappointing number of seasons they've had. They've announced that they're going to host open trials for the county hurling squad for next season. So they issued this statement last night, and they're inviting clubs to nominate players who might take part in these trials in November. Steve Malumphy, the new manager there, of course, and this appears to be just a clean slate, fresh start for everyone.
11: It's an interesting one, isn't it? Because it's hard for any manager to know who's in the county that might make the county team unless you're going to a lot of the matches. And at this time of year when they're trying to, I suppose, rejuvenate the squad, it's certainly an interesting move.
23: It is, and I guess as well, there's one dominant club in Hurling in Waterford.
11: Ballygunner, yeah.
23: And they're doing phenomenal work, but I guess there's an opportunity for the other clubs, and maybe they're not appearing to do well in their hurling championship, and there's an opportunity maybe to get eyes on them. And also there's a big hint here that they're going to go with a young approach. They won the minor a couple of years ago, and the statement goes on to suggest that there's going to be change, there's going to be young players, and call on supporters for a bit of patience and just to get behind. So
1: there's so many players across the country who have joined county teams that who may not have been spotted and developed on the development squads in those counties.
23: There's so many
1: it's
23: examples.
1: A great opportunity.
23: There's so many examples, isn't there, Audrey? Some worrying news for Horse Sport Ireland, the national governing body for the equestrian sector. HSI, they've been given the protection of the High Court with an interim examiner appointed in a bid by its directors to save it. The organisation, 47 full-time staff there, and yesterday they were informed that the possibility of redundancies was there in order to reduce the payroll costs. Lots more on this story coming up very shortly here in the main body of the programme. Chelsea made a really impressive start to the new Premier League season. 3-2 win away to Fulham. All three of the goals scored by their front three, João Pedro, Morgan Rodgers and Cole Palmer, all on target. Cole was outstanding, and of course he was left out of the England World Cup squad. Question marks though over their goalkeeper, didn't cover himself in glory.
11: Two howlers, I think.
23: They weren't great. Yeah. They weren't great. Good night for the new manager, Xabi Alonso.
24: Sometimes you need to be tough. Sometimes you need to roll your sleeves and to know, okay, if we want to get something here, it's going to be hard. And today we had this moment, but I think that we enjoy those moments as well today.
23: Yeah, there's Xabi Alonso. Celtic, one game away from Champions League group stages. They take a 3-0 lead into their second leg away to LASK. Tonight's game in Austria gets underway at 8 o'clock. Zoe Hyde and Max Kremen won their heat to qualify for the semi-finals of the women's double sculls at the World Rowing Championships. So they return to action tomorrow in Amsterdam. Imogen Magner and Natalie Long, they are also going to be in the semi-finals with their pair because they squeezed through just about fourth place in their heat. The Irish women's hockey team lost 3-1 to the USA at the Hockey World Cup. They're into a playoff now for 13th place. Stage 3 of the La Vuelta was abandoned because of really bad weather, really heavy hailstones there, cancelling the end of that stage just 15 kilometres from the end. And finally, I was channel hopping last night when I was watching the match, and the racing was on in Ballinrobe, and Mayo were there in numbers again, some of the Mayo players. Jack Coyne was among them, and he spoke to Dave Keena.
25: Come to an event like this and you see all the horse racing enthusiasts who are equally as enthusiastic with Gaelic football, like, it's so amazing. And that's in every walk. Like, you walk down the street, people who wouldn't be Gaelic fans normally are turning into huge Mayo fans. So look, it's a real great thing for the county and everyone in it. So yeah, we're just so delighted.
0: Just a trickle down effect in terms of the different generations of people who have enjoyed the success. You know, that's incredible too.
25: It is, like, and it's not just about the playing group or the management team. It's about the whole county Mayo and the people. And I referenced the diaspora in my speech, but I think it is so relevant because, like, it's Mayo football is about so much more than us, the players. It's hard to put into words what it means to people. And when we get the opportunity to represent it, we just try and do it with pride. And I think we have put the pride back in Mayo, which is great.
23: Yeah, they've certainly done that. More sport in an hour.
1: See you then, Darren. Thank you very much indeed. Now, Adam McGuire is here from our business team. Adam, Justin was talking to David Smith in Washington, journalist there, about the escalating trade war between US and Canada a short time ago. What is going on?
3: Yeah, well, there had been positive signs from Canada's Prime Minister, Mark Carney, and particularly the US President Donald Trump, who last week was talking about the deal being done. But the trade talks broke down between the two sides on Friday. Canada claiming the US brought in last-minute changes to the deal, including a ban on Canada doing separate trade deals with certain other countries. The US, though, claimed it was Canada that started trying to make last-minute changes. But following the collapse, the US said it would impose tariffs of $20 billion worth of imports from Canada, including products like wine, dairy, cement. In some cases, that would represent a 50% tariff on products, and they're due to kick in on the 8th of September. Canada now says it will match US tariffs dollar for dollar. It's going to announce its tariffs later today. There's a press conference.
1: Okay, scheduled. But the US has already responded to that threat.
3: Yeah, they've already retaliated before Canada retaliates, because the US president last night threatened to double US tariffs on Canadian automobile exports from the start of next year. That would push them from 25% to 50% if it goes ahead. And we've seen this time and again in Donald Trump's various trade wars. He imposes a set of tariffs or threatens them. If a country decides to respond to that, especially if they decide to respond in kind, he immediately hits back with even higher tariffs or more tariffs on different products. And it's then a question of whether the country, in this case Canada, decides to respond to that and hit back again, in which case we're likely to see kind of drawn out tit for tat battle between the two sides.
1: So where can Canada go from here then?
3: Well, yeah, it is the smaller of the two in this trading relationship, but it does have a significant amount of leverage all the same, not just in terms of what it can sell to the US, but also as a consumer for US goods. It's a major consumer of US goods. And we saw this when trade tensions between the two sides began. Trump spoke about wanting to make Canada the 51st state. There was a widespread boycott of US goods in many Canadian provinces. And that's put a lot of pressure on certain companies, particularly US wine and bourbon producers, for example, have seen sales fall dramatically since that boycott kicked in. But Canada is also a significant exporter of energy to the US. It accounts for about 60% of total US crude oil imports, close to 100% of US natural gas exports. So if it were looking to limit or tax or tariff in some way those areas, that could have a significant impact on the US. And the other thing as well is that Canada's government has, at the moment at least, the backing of the public and most major political parties, which you can't really say the same for the Trump administration.
1: Well, we'll see where that goes. Shares in a Chinese robotics company, this is a company called Unitree, they've slumped. What's going on?
3: Yeah, Unitree, so it's a company that specialises in humanoid robots. So people might have seen some of its actual creations. They were competing in the World Humanoid Robot Games in Beijing, which were running recently, and lots of clips online of those competitions. And while there have been lots of viral videos of these kinds of robots malfunctioning or falling over and breaking, there's also a lot of hype around them because they are getting more sophisticated, they're getting more capable, and many think that, you know, you couple that with the potential of artificial intelligence, we're moving towards these machines being viable options as everything from, you know, home care assistants all the way to warehouse workers or even retail workers. And as Unitree is a leader in the field, it creates a lot of interest around its stock market flotation, which took place last week. That led to its shares rising by more than 460% in the first day of trading. Things have quite quickly crashed back to earth for the firm. Shares now down 45% since their debut. And it's added to that growing concern around the hype around AI and robotics, you know, and is this a bubble, whether kind of the hype has gotten too far ahead of reality or not. But the problem for Unitree also presents a challenge for China, because it was seen as a kind of poster boy for its cutting edge industries, hopes that a number of other firms would follow suit and float their shares in Shanghai in the coming months. Because until now, for the most part, some of China's most successful firms have tended to put their primary listings in overseas exchanges, like like Alibaba went to New York. More recently, Shein has been trying to list in New York, then London, before finally settling on Hong Kong, which was a bit of an embarrassment for Chinese authorities trying to build up their own industries. But what's happened now to Unitary Shares has kind of raised questions about how flotations are structured in Shanghai and whether it has the capacity to actually support these big tech companies in the way that China would like it to.
1: Really interesting. Thank you very much, Adam McGuire, there from our business team. It's 7:45.
11: Horse Sport Ireland, the body which oversees equestrian sport, including show jumping.

0: euros a year, and it also collects fees. It's responsible for licensing and regulating equine athletes and their horses when they go to international competitions. It issues equine passports. It maintains the Irish Horse Register, so it is a company, but it is playing a very important role in the Irish equine ecosystem.
1: So, how did it get into trouble?
0: A number of different reasons. We had an expert report from an accountant called Cormac Moen saying that Horse Sport Ireland had been running at a break-even level, so it hadn't built up significant resources. And it then faced a number of quite large one-off costs. One of them, which was identified by Horse Sport Ireland as the biggest one, which they described as a substantial legal liability, relates to a long-running court case being taken by it. It's been sued by a company called Studbrook Development Limited, which trades at Warmblood Studbrook of Ireland, and that body is involved in managing Warmblood, the Studbook. So it's been suing Horse Sport Ireland for a number of years, alleging Irish and EU competition law breaches. And in the documents filed in court, they said that the cost related to this has now hit an estimated 925,000. So that is by far and away the biggest issue facing Horse Sport Ireland. But they did say that there were other issues in relation to defamation proceedings, a dispute in relation to a stallion, there is an issue in relation to a tax issue. But all of these other issues are contributing issues, but they're much smaller compared to the big issue, which is this legal liability.
1: And so, I mean, do we know what the total amount is, how much it owes its creditors now?
0: It's in the low digit millions, Justin. Now, some of the numbers are saying that are being estimated still. And they're also saying that they've invested very heavily in software, 1.5 million in creating this state-of-the-art software, which unfortunately has soaked up a lot of the resources of Horse Sport Ireland, which is one of the reasons why they're so vulnerable. They also note that Horse Sport Ireland employs 47 people, and the costs in relation to employees have been going up. So there's a lot of different issues facing Horse Sport Ireland, and it's really quite a small and vulnerable company that's doing quite a large and important thing.
1: And so it has now entered examinership. It's seeking the court's protection from its creditors, and that's a process which will allow the company to restructure itself and try to get itself back on a sound financial footing. So what's going to happen then under that process?
0: Well, they've put in Joe Walsh, who's a very experienced examiner, and he's going to have to talk to the different parties and try and get their costs restructured. In the court filings, they estimated that they needed to make savings of 500,000 euros. They didn't say specifically where these would come from, but some of them would come through managing IT, managing procurement better, managing leases better, all of these issues within the bid, trying to do more internally. But there's also certainly there was speculation last night and worries among staff that there's also going to have to be redundancies to try and get Horse Sport Ireland's cost base into line. And inevitably, Justin, there's going to have to be more money put in at some point.
1: Yes, and will that money have to come from the state? Because as you mentioned there at the start, this company is funded by the Department of Agriculture. So is the state going to have to step in and pay more money to bail out this company?
0: I think it's going to either be the state has to go and put more money in, or they're going to have to charge customers, athletes and elite horses and people who want equine passports. They're going to have to charge them more. More than likely, it's probably going to be a combination of both, Justin.
1: All right, Tom, thank you very much for speaking with us this morning. That's Tom Lyons, business journalist with The Currency. And in a statement to this program, Horse Sport Ireland said that it continues to operate and management will work constructively with the examiner, employees, funders, creditors and other stakeholders throughout the process. Coming up, we'll hear why so few people have applied for compensation under the Mother and Baby Homes Payment Scheme.
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3: You're welcome back. Now, only around 1 in 5 people eligible for compensation under the Mother and Baby Home Payment Scheme has applied since it opened more than 2 years ago. A new advertising campaign was launched yesterday to boost applications, but the state's special advocate for survivors of institutional abuse, Patricia Carey, says the state needs to go further and provide support for survivors to help navigate this process. Patricia Carey is with us now in our studio. Good morning.
4: Good morning.
3: And just remind people again what this scheme is and who's actually entitled to it.
4: So the scheme arises from the Mother and Baby Commission of Inquiry report in 2021 when, I suppose, the state then had a number of responses to that, and one of them was this payment scheme, or redress, as I would call it. And as part of an interdepartmental working group, they came up with a figure, the government's own figure, an estimate of 34,000 people. So women who spent 1 day in listed institutions and children who spent more than 6 months. Unfortunately, only 44 institutions are part of this scheme. We know that there were many other institutions and many other settings where children were forcibly separated from their families, such as Temple Hill and West Bank Orphanage. So this scheme is for currently for 34,000 people who are eligible, but unfortunately, only 7,500 applications have been made and only 5,500 people have received a redress or a payment.
3: Why have so few people who would be entitled to a payment from this scheme applied for it?
4: Well, I think there's a number of things, Justin. I think payment or redress schemes in this country have a bad reputation because people feel that they can be traumatic. Now, this one doesn't require people to revisit the trauma they experienced because the payment is only based on the time they spent. I also think that, you know, advertising needs to be very granular and very local. So I'm encouraging, you know, local radio conversations, GP surgeries, and also our missions abroad, our embassies and consulates, who I have spoken to and conducted some training with, that they need to involve the survivor diaspora abroad as well. And I think there's an older cohort of people who maybe are not digitally literate.
3: Okay, but is it the case, though, that people just don't know about the scheme, or is it the case that they know about it, but perhaps they don't want to revisit a time in their lives that was traumatic for them, even just mentally making that step, that could I suppose, resurrect a trauma for them, and that they just don't want to go there?
4: And survivors I speak to say that, even having to write down the name of the institution or the dates they spent in it, or recount that at the end of their time, their child was taken away from them, or they left the institution. So I think you're right, there are two things. There's much more advertising needed, much more local advertising, much more assistance needed to be given to people, and then also that, I suppose, the state and the government needs to assure people, as they are in this new advertising campaign, that it is confidential and that people will not have to revisit past traumas. But I am concerned that 2.5 years almost into a 5-year scheme, that less than 10% of the 800 million euro that was set aside has been spent. And therefore, as special advocate, I'm calling on the government to expand the scheme to include all of those people who are in all institutions.
3: The average payment that has been given out so far is around 15,000 euro. Is there a possibility that people simply don't think that's enough, that they don't think it's worth their while, or worth, I suppose, investing the emotional investment that would be required to process, you know, to enter into this process to get that payment?
4: Two things I would say to that. Some people have said that to me, and I, again, strongly encourage everyone who's eligible to apply. One woman said to me, who did spend a considerable amount of time, she said, I wouldn't buy a second-hand car for the 15,500 euros she received. But I think that some survivors as well say to me they feel guilty for applying because they know of many others who are not not eligible. So mothers who are maybe applying and they know that their children who are in the institution, because they spent less than 6 months in the institution, are not eligible. So we've 24,000 people who are children born in institutions not eligible.
3: So there is now going to be a multimedia ad campaign to tell people about the scheme, and that will be a national and international campaign. I presume you welcome that.
4: Absolutely. And, you know, I speak to people all the time. Last week I was talking to survivors in the United States, in Australia, all over the world. They want to know more about this scheme. They want assistance to apply for it. I mean, it's interesting. There is a free phone number for people living in the Republic of Ireland. There's no free post. And I spoke to a survivor recently who spent $100 sending her application. So it shouldn't cost anyone to make an application to this scheme. And I think the scheme also needs to include a free phone number for those outside the Republic of Ireland. So we need to make it as easy as possible for people to apply.
3: Okay, so what would boost the numbers then? The free post, more local advertising,
4: yes.
3: What else?
4: And I also think, you know, I would call on Minister Foley to publicly talk about this scheme, because there is an element of shame, and you know, she has been very fulsome in acknowledging that survivors, and Taoiseach's apologies, the shame was not yours to hold. So I think, you know, government ministers need to encourage people not to have that shame and to apply for this redress scheme. But sadly, you know, 80 million spent out of 800 million. I think it's time to revisit the scheme to include children who are boarded out, to include the institutions that are currently not in this scheme.
3: Yeah, so you've raised that with the department. You want it expanded, but are they listening?
4: They always listen to me. I don't know how much of what I say is taken on board. I mean, it's what I express to ministers and to government is what survivors are saying to me. It's not what Patricia Carey thinks. These are people who phone. You know, we had 6 phone calls yesterday from people who were upset. They saw the ad, but they said, it says apply, but I'm excluded.
3: Patricia Carey, Special Advocate for Survivors of Institutional Abuse. Thank you very much for coming in to talk to us today. It's 8:03.
2: And it's time for the weather forecast. Gerry Murphy joins us from Met Aaron. Good morning, Gerry.
5: Thank you very much indeed, Audrey, and a very good morning. Well, there's a change in our way for our weather. For the rest of this week, it will become much more unsettled than recently, and all areas will get rain or showers at times, and that rain will be heavy at times as well. So today is... this morning is largely dry, and there's some bright spells further to the north, but cloud is increasing from the south. And then later this morning, showery rain will develop in the south and will gradually move northwards over the country through the afternoon and evening, turning heavy in places, especially in the south of the country. Highest temperatures today are quite cool in parts of Munster, with temperatures between 15 and 18 degrees and between 18 and 21 degrees for the rest of the country, with moderate easterly breezes. Then tonight will be mild and mostly cloudy, with showers or longer spells of rain over Leinster, Ulster and Connacht, and that rain will be heavy at times, with localised flooding possible, especially in South Leinster and East Munster. The rest of Munster will be mainly dry. Temperatures will fall to between 13 and 16 degrees, so very mild with light easterly breezes. Then tomorrow, Wednesday, will be mostly cloudy with scattered showers during the morning, mainly over Ulster and North Leinster. Patchy rain further south, but then some heavy showers developing through the afternoon and evening, with temperatures between 17 and 23 degrees. The showers will die out on Wednesday night. Then on Thursday, we will see rain in the south gradually moving northwards, and that rain will also be heavy as it moves northwards on Thursday. With
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10: This is Africa Linked, the podcast that connects you to the stories that matter across Africa. I am Ajuate Nkrumah-Domina, your host for today. Ukrainian officials say nearly 3,000 citizens from several African countries had fought or were fighting for Russia as of May this year. Cameroon, Ghana, Egypt, Kenya, and Uganda are among the countries identified as major sources of recruits. The actual number could be higher. In April, Cameroon confirmed that Russia had reported the deaths of 16 Cameroonian nationals, 7 with its military in Ukraine. So why are young Cameroonians taking these risks? And what can be done to stop deceptive recruitment? To help us unpack this, I'm joined by Dr. Banjo Herman. He's lecturer at the University of Bamenda and political analyst, as well as DW's Dorcas Ekupe in Bamenda. Welcome to you both. Dorcas, what exactly is happening on the ground in Cameroon? How are young people being recruited and ending up in the Russian military?
11: Well, like you rightly said, Cameroon has ended up with the highest numbers. And I must say there are two things at play here. I see desperation and deception. When I talk of desperation, I mean that young Cameroonians are in search of a better life. We see so many young Cameroonians in search of a better life, you know, in search of greener pastures, seeking ways to better their lives and that of their families. And so when they hear that there are huge sums of money will be given to them in Russia, they just abandon everything, their families, and they pursue life in Russia. But here's the twist. Here comes now the deception. You see, most of them traveling to Russia don't know they're going to join the army. You see, some of them are going there, probably, you know, they're going there for some construction work, you know, security guards, to be a security guard. And we have Cameroonians also living thinking that they are going there for studies. Sadly, once in Russia, they end up in the battlefield. So this is what is happening exactly. And what's even more painful is that we have initiatives and programs that present Russia as a friend of Cameroon, luring these Cameroonians into believing that Russia is a place of opportunities. We have programs like the African Initiative, you know, the Alabuga, which to many young girls, it's a cultural exchange. And we see all of these factors account for why Cameroon ended up with such large numbers.
12: What can you tell us about the deaths that have been reported?
11: Well, the government had came out some time ago and said much more lower numbers. But looking, doing my research and, you know, hearing from other media houses and newspapers, we hear that the numbers are actually high. Indeed, the numbers are actually high. Though the government did not mention such numbers, but when you look at, you read other publications and see what's happening, even seeing families who are grieving their loved ones, you notice that the number is really much, much more higher than, you know, what the government had earlier on said.
12: Thank you, Dorcas. Banjo, Dorcas has pointed out to unemployment and how, you know, a lot of young people may feel incentivized to take up opportunities without necessarily doing their due diligence. But from where you sit as an analyst, what do you think is happening?
13: Thank you. I want to think that one other factor which is which we may be leaving out is the historical tie that Cameroon has with Russia, you will even realize that 2014-2015, the president of the Republic had to go back, the Republic of Cameroon had to go back to Russia to renew the long-standing military tie that that had existed between Russia and Cameroon, which expired. And a lot of persons were asking the question, why is it that the war in Ukraine is ongoing and the president tactfully goes to renew the military tie that had existed between these two countries? She talked about the issue of maybe economic aspect. I want to look at it from the perspective of vulnerability, economic vulnerability. Because when you look at it carefully, you realize that Russia is presenting itself to many African countries, not necessarily as a destination for war, but as a destination for jobs.
10: Do you think the Cameroonian government has been proactive enough in dealing with this?
13: As it stands, the government is not proactive in its foreign policy, because if the government is proactive in its foreign policy, the government can be able to even intervene to say that this should happen the way the government wants. But the government is not proactive in its foreign policy. And secondly, for the government to stop this, the government has to go back to its governance policy, to have a governance policy that is inclusive. So if we have this governance policy that is inclusive, transparent, and people can be able to find opportunities within the system, young people will not go out.
12: Well, thank you for that perspective. I don't know what the citizens think if they believe that government is being proactive. So let me bring you in at this point, Dorcas. What have the Cameroonians said about the commitment of their government to tackling this issue?
11: Well, most Cameroonians are really disappointed. You must agree with me that some Cameroonians are saying that for 43 years now, there's been no change, you know, looking at things in Cameroon, because people are asking the question that for a very long time, why has the government, you know, not said anything? Remember, it was on April that the government, April 2006, that the government came out to talk about it. Also, we even saw the ambassador, Cameroon ambassador to Russia, who attended Russia's first international security forum in Moscow. But you can imagine it's still so unclear if the subject of Cameroonians traveling and dying in Russia was brought up. And so there's that you know, disappointment from the government by Cameroonians who believe that the government is not working enough. They have not put policies in place enough to stop what is actually happening. And some even believe that because they have ties, you know, linking them together, so maybe that's part of why nothing has been said much on the sides of the government.
12: For family members whose relatives have been lost through these schemes, what is the feeling among them?
11: Some of them are really heartbroken, because most of them never even knew that their sons were going to join the military. They only had to hear, you know, after you just imagine a mother who knows, oh, my son is in Russia, and just for her to receive a call after 2 to 3 years, I'm saying this, their child is dead. And some of them said they had no compensation from the government, nothing. Most of them, some of them traveled, those who died traveled, leaving their families, their pregnant wives back home with children. And so these mothers are just fending for their grandkids by themselves with the little that they can do. There's been not much from the side of the government in terms of helping financial-wise.
12: Is it my understanding that these families are not even able to keep in touch with their relatives?
11: Yeah, you know, sometimes when they get back there from, you know, talking with some of these family members, when they get back there, the time, they give out time for their children to walk over there. And, you know, once they join, it's really difficult to keep in touch immediately, you know, because most of them, when they were leaving, they didn't have in mind that they were going to be found in the battlefield. And so when they get there, it takes them time to adjust to the new realities on the field, and some of them even take time to reach out to their families. Look, for example, there was a young Cameroonian, age 35, who went there, and it was only later discovered, 3 years later, that he had died by the family because a friend in the army had called back home. And so sometimes when these Cameroonians get there and discover that, oh, it wasn't as promised, it's really difficult to really inform the family that this is what they are going through. So sometimes they take time, you know, to adjust to the new environment and the situation in which they find themselves. Other times they see it as difficult, but because they want to believe that, no, they are going to come out, you know, that it's going to be juicy for them. So they take out time first to work and then before informing their families. So, yes, sometimes they don't get in touch. The family don't get in touch with their children. They have to wait for some time before they get in touch.
12: Thank you for that update, Dorcas. Bamjo, we hear there is something called African Initiative. Dorcas actually mentioned it earlier, and it has been described as a front for Russian intelligence services and has also been designed to extend Russia's influence and its propaganda in Africa. Earlier, you also talked about how Russia seems to have positioned itself as a hub for employment and, you know, better remuneration. What can you say about these initiatives and how deeply entrenched are they in Cameroon?
13: Okay, thank you. Thank you so much. When we talk about this initiative, we refer to it as Wagner. Wagner is one of the initiatives that Russia had for Africa. This is very old, and Wagner as we refer to it as the military the military arm or the security arm of Russia in Africa, and this was intended to be able to extend Russia's influence in some areas in Africa and establish, because with the Soviet Union, with the establishment of the Soviet Union, and of course the collapse of the Soviet Union, later on Russia has been looking for how to be able to expand to other parts of Africa and to other parts of the world. And before then, we've had some leaders in Russia who in one way or the other, they have been pushing for this particular initiative. They have been pushing for it for a long time, and we have seen them expand in places like Central Africa. So Wagner continued to be a major influence for Russia, and to be able to expand Russia's influence in Africa.
12: Interesting. Dorcas, talk to me about how these recruitments manifest. Are they open recruitments or otherwise?
11: Yeah, it's true. We have, you know, people who say, oh, we have jobs to offer. But you must understand that on the surface, sometimes it looks like cultural outreaches, you know, it looks like, you know, going for programs, civic programs. And yeah, that's how it looks like sometimes. You may want to think that, oh, it's going to be for a cultural program, you know, a civic program. But also, like you said, sometimes Cameroonians are lured thinking that, oh, it's for work, you know, not necessarily knowing what's beneath, what's on the surface. So that's how it works. We see the French minister also had sometimes a go call the front, administered by the Russian intelligence, saying that it's spreading propaganda. Yeah, and most also it comes in as it appears as if it's for an educational exchange. Yeah, you look at a program like that. We have like Alabuya, which comes in as an educational exchange. But then it's a company that is known to be recruiting Cameroonians to fight over there in Russia.
12: What I'm struggling to understand is that there have been several reports about these recruitments being a facade of sort, causing people to even lose their lives. Are people not scared to take up some of these opportunities, even after hearing all the gory stories?
11: You see, there's that growing frustration back here in Cameroon. And sometimes people say, if I die, I die. You know, sometimes people say, oh, I need to take courage and go look. Like I earlier on said that people, Cameroonians are in search of greener pastures. They believe that abroad, you know, sometimes they are being told that the money that they are going to get there, when you hear huge sums of money and you see what you're getting back home, you're like, oh, even if it means me doing what kind of job there, just the fact that the money is, you know, juicy, convincing. So they just want everything that's going to give them money. I think that's what is at the back of their mind. But then we have a few of, you know, when these offers came, they rejected. But from statistics, most Cameroonians really do not care. All they want is just to get out and look for something to do.
14: All right. So, Banjo, Dorcas mentioned there are examples of people who are aware of the risk but still go ahead to accept these job offers. Does that make these Cameroonians willful participants of this recruitment scheme?
13: I want to think that with the hardship, with the fact that families are going through a lot in Cameroon, these young people cannot let go. And the fact that the various platforms, we have different platforms that these young people sign up to, and these various platforms provide attractive pay packages for them, some of them who imagine that you're a carpenter in Cameroon and you cannot earn about 100,000 in a month, but somebody somewhere is promising you maybe 3 million francs CFA for you to come and work. It is very attractive. Let us not also be too biased. There are Cameroonians who are in Russia, who've been in Russia for long, who've been in the Russian military, who went there and they were absorbed by virtue of the fact that they've been there for long, they've been absorbed and they are doing well in Russia. We've had Cameroonians in Russia who are also doing well, who went there for studies and they are doing well. So I think that we should not let that lying. But what actually attract them more is the issue of nationality. Because in the various platforms, they'll tell you when you get to Russia, in six months, you'll be granted a Russian nationality. And that is what keeps on pushing them to these areas.
14: Another question that just came to mind that I should ask is whether there is any provision in international law that bars any country or puts any legal consequence on a country listing another national into their army.
13: The international law does not prohibit any foreigner from joining a foreign army. You know, a foreigner can join depending on the circumstances. It could be voluntarily enlisted in a state's armed force. The problem arises when recruitment involves fraud, coercion, trafficking, unlawful or mercenary activities. And when you look at Article 47 of the Additional Protocol of the Geneva Convention, it defines a mercenary as someone, you know, who has been taken to a particular military, you know, to have a direct part in or to take direct part in the hostility, who is being essentially motivated by his private gain. So you realize that the responsibility of who dies in a foreign land while fighting in that foreign land lies in the family.
14: Recently, we saw Ghana engage with Russia, calling for an end to these recruitments of its nationals. So this sort of goes beyond Cameroon to a lot of other African countries. What actions do you think African governments, not just Cameroon, can take to stop this recruitment?
13: Well, I want to think that what most African countries need to do is to go back to their economy and see how they can make their economy attractive. Attractive to everybody, and you know the policies should be redesigned to be inclusive, so that everybody can be on board, and the government should also because it's condemning the issue. When you condemn, it ends up condemning. So we have to, we must be able to diplomatically have a kind of discussion with Russia, with all these countries that are involved, so that they can maybe they can caution or sanction some of the groups that that are recruiting on behalf of Russia, or to condemn some of these groups that are recruiting on behalf of Russia, because there are groups that we have various groups that are recruiting on behalf of Russia. So we must be able to have that diplomatic offensive diplomacy that can be able to have a kind of discussion that can enable us have a kind of discussion, or that can enable Cameroon have a kind of discussion with Russia that we can look into the issues that are at stake. And of course, the government must also be able to be pragmatic enough. To be pragmatic enough to see how they can interact with her citizen, to see how they can caution the citizens on the dangers of going out to Russia, because since all of this started, we've not actually had a kind of official policy that has been sent out by the government of Cameroon in relation to that. Because the government is also being tactful, given that the issues or the recruitment process or the recruitment is done by private individual. So as a private individual, the government only has to condemn. They have to condemn and liaise with Russia to be able to see whether they can be able to handle the issue at their own level.
14: Thank you for that. You just heard Dr. Banjo Herman. He's lecturer at the University of Bamenda and political analyst. Earlier, you heard DW's Dorcas Ekupe joining us from Bamenda. Grateful for your time, you both. For many young Cameroonians, the reasons are familiar. Limited job opportunities, the promise of better pay, and in some cases, deceptive recruitment offers. Citizens weigh in.
15: In my own opinion, I'm going to blame mostly the government, because I know that the government has the power to stop citizens from going out of the country. Like other countries, in other countries, when something happens like that, in a foreign country, the government usually bring back a citizen back in their country. But here in Cameroon, it does not happen that way. So I would like to say that the government has a very big role to stop its citizens from going out of their country to go and fight in a different country.
16: Personally, I think that Cameroonians who had to go fight in the Russian-Ukraine war, they should assume blame for their ill-informed decision. Because I know that there is this bush falling syndrome, which makes Cameroonians to sometimes, go for any available so-called opportunity, irrespective of the context, including that of conflict that, like that of Russia. So had they, made good efforts to understand the context well, of course, the government needs policies to regulate or maybe to limit such movement, but I would think that the responsibility lies in Cameroonians.
17: Really, I cannot really blame them, because this is our country, there's no job opportunity, so they are traveling there to go and look for greener pastures, and when they reach there, they might not really know what they are going to face there. So I cannot really blame them. It's only that when you are about to travel out, at least think twice.
14: The Cameroonian government maintains that It does not deploy troops abroad outside international mandate and has warned citizens against joining foreign conflicts. But despite these warnings, recruitment appears to continue. Analysts say the government must act decisively, strengthen the economy, engage Russia diplomatically, and sanction groups recruiting on Russia's behalf. What do you think? Share your thoughts with us on Facebook and on TikTok. 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And don't forget to subscribe to our DW Africa YouTube channel. This show was co-produced and edited by Eddie Micah Jr. I am Ajua Tinkrama Domina. Bye for now.
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19: Here are today's top news stories and why they matter. I'm Lucy Riley. Cameroon's indomitable lionesses are officially African champions and Knights of the Order of Valor. President Paul Biya, who made his first public appearance on Saturday after returning to Cameroon, received the newly crowned African champions, the indomitable lionesses, at the Unity Palace on Saturday. DW's Dorcas Ekupe brings us more.
20: The players proudly presented the Continental Trophy. Each one was then decorated as a Knight of the Order of Valor. It is one of Cameroon's highest state honors. The reception comes almost a week after their historic triumph in Rabat, Morocco. The Lionesses lifted the Women's Africa Cup of Nations for the very first time. They crushed Malawi 3-0 in the final on August 16. It was a moment of pure national pride. A generation of women footballers wrote their names into history. But beyond the medals and the applause, tough questions remain. What about the players' entitlement? And what future await women's footballers in Cameroon? Many observers say this victory must be a turning point, the point to poor funding, the absence of a professional league, and the precarious conditions facing women footballers across the country. The Lionesses have done their part on the pitch. The question now is whether the country will match the ambition of it. Here is what Cameroonians are saying.
21: There's still a great need for more sensitization around female football in the country. Right now, as we speak, just the National League is popular. But when you go into the regions, female football does not exist. So a lot of sensitization needs to be done and a lot of funding needs to be pumped into the female football, be it at a regional level, be it at national level.
22: I think that they should be given equal treatment in the management of the football in Cameroon. Whether it is the men's football team or it is the women's football team, they should be given equal opportunity and they should be given everything equal because they are also represented in the international and the national level.
23: Yes, they need more money, more training. Like, there are some girls that are good, but maybe they're in the cafe, they don't know them, they can go to like all these cafe and look for girls that can do well.
19: In Conakry, the capital of Guinea, at least 30 people were killed after a section of a landfill collapsed following heavy overnight rain. The disaster struck early Sunday at the Dar es Salaam waste site, where residents rushed to help before a second section of rubbish gave way, burying more people. Six others were seriously injured and several nearby homes were destroyed. Emergency teams have launched a search and rescue operation through the enormous piles of waste. The landfill had been due to close on Sunday and residents in the surrounding area had already been ordered to leave. Many were still living nearby when it collapsed. The Democratic Republic of Congo and the Rwanda-backed M23-led Rebel Alliance have agreed on a roadmap for peace talks, according to a joint statement issued after negotiations in Switzerland. The parties have committed to pursuing comprehensive peace and have set out sequenced steps and timelines for future negotiations. They have also agreed to establish a mechanism to address problems implementing the peace deal signed in Doha, Qatar last November. A ceasefire verification mission is due to arrive in Minembwe, South Kivu on Monday, the first formal inspection since the deal was signed. Talks were mediated by the United States, Qatar, Togo, Switzerland and the African Union Commission. Fighting has continued in eastern DRC despite the peace agreement, with disagreements over territorial control and prisoner transfers. The conflict, which was intensified over the past 5 years, has killed thousands and displaced millions. That's all for the news today. Thanks for listening. I'm Lucy Riley. Bye for now.

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1: Hello and welcome to Inside Europe, the weekly current affairs podcast and radio program from DW, Germany's international broadcaster. I'm Laura Kabelka in Berlin. This week on the show, a closer look at working conditions both in the heart of Europe.
2: There is a sense that if you want to work at the Commission, this is sometimes what you just have to put up with.
1: And in the fast fashion industry.
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1: Plus, we examine one world leader's remarkable stance on migration.
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1: That's all coming up on Inside Europe.

0: This is Inside Europe, and I'm Laura Kabelka in Berlin. We start in Brussels, home to the European Commission, the EU's executive arm, and an employer of more than 33,000 people. A job there is prestigious, well-paid, and highly sought after. But a recent Politico Europe investigation reveals another side to life inside the institution. Relentless pressure, rigid hierarchies, burnout, and allegations of harassment. In less than 2 years, the Commission's chief confidential counselor received nearly 1,000 reports from staff seeking advice or support. I spoke to Sebastian Starshevich, EU politics reporter at Politico, about his investigation. I began by asking what led him to look beyond the Commission's polished image.
1: Ever since I moved to Brussels over 2 years ago now, something I've heard over and over again is that the European Commission is not a great place to work. So I decided to look into it and find out what the numbers actually are. I asked the European Commission for statistics around harassment complaints, and their informal harassment complaint procedure, which is the Confidential Counselors Network, has received almost 1,000 points of contact in the last less than 2 years. So that broadly tracked with also what I was hearing from officials that I was already speaking with. They spoke to me about things like being screamed at by their bosses or watching it happen to others. There's a lot of pressure. Part of this is just because the European Commission is such a large organization and, you know, people feel a bit voiceless and a bit powerless, and it's extremely hierarchical. And they, you know, talk to me about crying late into the night because of their workload, or, you know, never leaving the office.
0: Is that the reason why in May 2024 this chief confidential counselor was hired? Because there was a longer history of issues? Do you know how that came to be?
1: So from what I understand, the idea of the confidential counselor is that it's better to resolve things informally because the chief confidential counselor has no power to actually investigate or judge whether a complaint is a genuine violation of, you know, staff regulations. They just have the power to listen and to advise and to try and resolve things. So I think that confidential counselor network was established as a way of trying to improve the culture of the commission. You know, I've spoken with people who have been in Brussels far longer than I have, and they say this is not a new thing. You know, it's been known for decades that the Commission can be a toxic workplace. And in some ways, it's just like any other large organization. You know, a large law firm or consultancy has many of the same issues. What makes the Commission unique is this political pressure to get things done. You know, every file, every briefing note, every press release is treated with so much urgency.
0: So you already said that this is really just an informal way of dealing with the issues. To make a formal complaint, you say in your reporting that staff have to go to other offices, and there the commission only receives around 20 to 25 formal complaints per year. So what about all the rest?
1: Yeah, I found that contrast really surprising, the fact that there's close to 1,000 complaints informally and double digits formally. It shows that people clearly just feel more comfortable speaking informally if they're complaining about their bosses or their colleagues. From what I understand, a lot of those complaints are resolved through mediation. In terms of the complaints that end up being made formally, there is a report every year that the commission releases, which goes into what happened to, first of all, what the complaints were about and then what the outcome was. So the commission is quite transparent about what ends up happening to these harassment complaints.
0: So are conditions getting worse?
1: According to the president of one of the unions, yeah, the conditions are getting worse, you know, whether it's burnout, toxic management. I think the commission is being faced with all these new challenges that it's never had to face before. Suddenly, you know, the European Union is at this really important time in history, and it's forced to make all these decisions around making itself competitive and building up defense, you know, infrastructure in the European Union. And the commission is responsible for a lot of this. Of course, it's not the only institution, but a lot of the commission's work is really high stakes. At the moment, the commission is launching an internal major review. I think it's first review in a couple of decades, at least, into how to streamline its processes, make itself more efficient, make itself more attractive as an employer. But there are no plans to, you know, radically grow the commission's workforce. You know, it's roughly 30,000 staff at the commission. So I think there is a sense among a lot of officials that the demands are growing, but, you know, the commission is not necessarily growing at the same time.
0: Is this an overall problem at the commission, or do certain cabinets have more issues than others, so to say?
1: Like any workplace, it depends on who your boss is and who your team is. Something I heard from an official was that there's one cabinet which is particularly toxic, and then I heard about another cabinet that is, you know, and the commissioner's cabinet that is known to be supportive. So I think that it's difficult to generalize about the experience of anyone working at the commission, because it is so dependent on physically where you're located, who you report to. But I think there are some broad themes, which are, you know, overwork, toxic management, you know, not feeling heard, not feeling supported. You know, one of the more distressing things that I heard from staff was how normalized it's become. In some teams and in some cabinets, things like screaming, things like intimidating behavior, it's really normalized. So I think there is a sense that if you want to work at the commission, this is sometimes what you just have to put up with, unfortunately.
0: So you also paint the picture of there being this sort of contrast, because on the one hand you're saying people are more and more miserable, and on the other hand these positions are highly competitive. An internal survey found that a large majority of staff rate the commission as an attractive employer, and even more so now than back in 2023. So why do you think people want to work there so badly?
1: First and foremost, you get paid a lot of money. I mean, if you're at 85 level, which 170,000 people applied for 1,585 positions earlier this year, 85 employees make 6,000 or 7,000 euros per month. You know, I know an 87 staff member would make over 10,000 euros per month. And that's before allowances for things like having kids. It's before discounts on buying cars. And I think there's also, you know, a lot of officials I spoke to genuinely do enjoy the work and feel passionately about the work. They feel it's interesting to be in the nerve center of Europe and to be, you know, helping to make these important decisions affecting the lives of 450 million Europeans, you know. So there are many reasons why the commission is such a draw for people.
0: Many people also call it the golden cage, right?
1: Yeah. The idea of that is just that you cannot find anything better anywhere else, or you're not likely to. So, you know, you're sort of trapped, not trapped in the sense that you can't leave, but that you feel like if you did, you would miss out on better pay and better perks.
0: Have there been any reactions to your reporting?
1: I've had a lot of reactions to my reporting from officials reaching out and saying, basically, thank you for writing this. In terms of official reactions from the commission, no. The commission is currently launching an internal review into how it functions to try and improve itself and make itself more efficient and more attractive. But a senior official told me that review will not include anything on anti-harassment policy. To my knowledge, that would be a major blind spot. So I'll be really interested to read the final report and the recommendations of the review to see if they do end up including anti-harassment recommendations after our reporting on this. You know, this is a really sensitive story. It deals with people's lives and their, you know, their safety in the workplace is something we're all entitled to no matter where you work. You know, I'm really grateful to everyone that put their trust in me to tell this story.
0: That was Sebastian Starcevic, EU politics reporter at Politico Europe. From the corridors of the European Commission to the factories supplying fast fashion brands, we're staying with the theme of working conditions. Have you ever wondered how a t-shirt, say from Primark, can cost as little as 5 euros? Well, one reason is that brands keep labor costs very low. But while workers in Pakistan say they're underpaid and mistreated, factory audits often paint a very different picture. A new report from the non-profit organization Labor Behind the Label examines how these labor rights violations can continue unchecked. Dan Ashby reports.
2: They abuse us with words and physically. If we react, they will not count the piecework we're doing. So we continue.
3: Those are the words of a worker at a factory that supplies clothes to one major brand. They allege they're abused both physically and verbally in the course of making our fashion. In fact, the not-for-profit company Labour Behind the Label interviewed more than 255 workers across 8 garment factories in Pakistan, which supply 15 major European clothes companies, and they uncovered a range of disturbing allegations. The workers are being kept anonymous, so we've asked a producer to voice up all their written testimony.
2: They're not paying us even a basic wage.
3: They were made to work even when they were sick.
2: I had Saturday off because I was sick. I went to the factory Sunday and requested a half day. They didn't allow this, so I had to work. Around 4:30, I collapsed.
3: When workers either decide to blow the whistle or complain, they were sacked.
2: We all know if you file a complaint, you'll be terminated.
3: In total, nearly two-thirds of workers interviewed said they weren't being paid legal wages.

0: too. Auditors themselves admitted they often don't report wage theft, excessive underpaid hours, intimidation or harassment, even when workers routinely complain about it. When workers were checked up on, it was often with their managers present, making it almost impossible for them to complain. And the report found that factories often coach and coerce workers to say what they want.
1: That fashion companies choose to source from these low-wage, high-exploitation production regions. In order to justify those sourcing decisions, they use social auditing. And social auditing is somebody going into a factory to go and check whether human rights standards are complied with. The system requires this documentation. It means that the stuff that workers say almost never gets into the audit report. And so it creates this echo chamber between the suppliers and the brands who say everything's fine, when actually the lived reality is that worker rights abuses are really common.
0: We put these allegations to some of the big retailers. Primark said it acknowledged that audits don't provide a complete picture, which is why it does speak directly to workers. It said it continues to strengthen its audit methodology, investing in its team in Pakistan and in worker grievance mechanisms. H&M said it was highly concerned about the findings and took any breaches of its requirements very seriously. It says it has already investigated and repaid all affected workers and strengthened training. Inditex, which owns Zara, told us that the mentioned suppliers are already subject to action plans around the issues, and they work with suppliers to prevent recurrences. But report author Anna Breyer says they're not listening hard enough.
1: I think there's still this very significant distrust of worker rights organisers, trade unions, who have been telling them for many years that there are issues, but that information is distrusted by the brands, who essentially want to continue with business as usual because there's so much money in this mass industry.
0: One of the drivers is profit. Fashion retailers are in a battle to corner and keep their markets, so they've outsourced labour to cheaper countries with poorer rights, which in turn brings us those bargain prices. Wendy Ward is an academic specialising in fast fashion and says it doesn't have to be that way.
2: It would only require a small increase in the price of a garment for garment workers to even be paid a living wage. People have worked up examples where you could do that and it maybe not even have an effect on the price of the garment. It could just take a tiny little slice out of the brand's profit margin. I mean, these brands are making enormous profits off the back of misery, basically.
0: But if you feel like you've been waiting long enough for fashion to get greener and kinder, then there are some steps you can take to make a little change yourself. Buy less and check labels.
2: I think the first thing consumers need to really consider is the volume of clothes that they're buying. Do we really need to buy as many new clothes as a lot of us buy? I always recommend people to have a look at what that garment is made from. There are fewer and fewer natural fibres being used in clothing today because synthetic fibres are much cheaper. And then to look at the country where that garment was produced. And if it is somewhere like Bangladesh, Pakistan, the chances are it's not going to have been made under great conditions for the people that actually made that garment.
0: Ultimately, though, it can't really be up to the consumer to change global systems. And report author Anna Breyer says, as a very first step, our fashion brands could start getting to know their workers better.
1: Brands need to change who they listen to. And while audits can identify some issues, brands that want to actually know what's happening need to engage continuously with trade unions and community-based monitoring and not rely on paperwork alone as a method of understanding what's happening in the factories.
0: So the next time you go to a big shiny clothes shop hoping to get smarter or hipper, imagine a different vision. A day when these clothes aren't linked in any way to exploitation and abuse. Now, wouldn't that be a good look? Dan Ashby, DW, in the UK.
3: Both investigations are linked in our show notes. This is Inside Europe, and I'm Laura Kabelka in Berlin.

0: Across Europe, migration is increasingly framed as a burden, as a problem to be solved. Whether it's the EU's new migration and asylum pact, or the debate following the arrival of migrants in the Spanish exclave of Ceuta in late July, the focus is often on control and deterrence. Spain has tried to shift that narrative, recently granting legal status to large numbers of undocumented migrants, stressing the economic and demographic benefits of migration. Spain also showed this week that it's willing to push back against the EU's tougher approach on migration when humanitarian concerns are at stake. It announced the transfer of around 500 vulnerable migrant girls from Ceuta to mainland Spain, despite pressure from Brussels to prioritize returns. And Spain is not alone in offering a different perspective on migration. The Pope has been doing so too. So what has the head of the world's 1.4 billion Catholics been saying? Reporter Annelies Finney has been listening closely.
1: On July 4th, the Pope could have gone to the United States, his birthplace, to celebrate the country's founding. U.S. President Donald Trump had invited him. But instead, Pope Leo went to Lampedusa Island in Italy, and under a punishing summer sun, he celebrated Mass. In the audience were island residents, civil society representatives, and migrants. Clifford Akwote, a Cameroonian migrant in Germany, would later read about this Mass.
2: It was so touching because we know what immigration is.
1: Lampedusa, where the Mass was held, is a small island, home to just around 6,000 people, roughly 300 kilometers off the coast of Libya. And it's one of the busiest landing hubs for migrants crossing the central Mediterranean from Africa to Europe by boat. It's a deadly route. According to the International Organization for Migration, nearly 900 people have died or are missing so far this year. In his homily, Pope Leo said those lost at sea are the victims of choices made by Europe's political leaders.
3: In quest'area, di affrontare la crisi in modo organico.
4: Because of its geographical position and institutional structure, Europe is able in this area to confront the crisis in an organic way, placing first aid within a long-term strategic plan capable of welcoming, protecting, promoting and integrating migrants, and at the same time working for development so that no one is forced to emigrate. All of this must be done while remaining vigilant in respecting the dignity of every person.
1: Lampedusa was his last stop on a series of visits to European gates of entry, including Spain's Canary Islands, where, in meetings with migrants and civil society, Pope Leo framed migration as caused by conditions in migrants' home countries that make it hard for some people to live with dignity in their own lands. People migrating have left behind homes and families, he said, and no one has the right to despise their dreams. But just how much influence does the Pope have? Giorgia Linardi is a spokesperson for Sea Watch in Italy, a civilian search and rescue organization that documents human rights abuses of migrants. She attended the Mass on Lampedusa.
5: The words of the Pope were clearly recognizing political responsibilities.
1: But she wonders about his words' actual impact.
5: Let's say that we're hopeful, but we're also realistic when it comes to the fact that looking at recent years, nothing has stopped state practices and the political direction that clearly does not go in the direction of protecting people before borders.
1: Jodok Troy is an assistant professor in political science at the University of Innsbruck in Austria, where he researches the role of the Vatican in international relations.
6: In terms of the issue of migration, it is hard to put your finger down what he is able to change.
1: The Pope oversees a tiny country, but one with access to a lot of money. His predecessor, Pope Francis, donated hundreds of thousands of dollars to organizations supporting migrants along the U.S.-Mexico border and to groups helping migrants across Europe. But according to Troy, the Vatican's greatest power may be in the Pope's microphone.
6: There are still many people who listen to the Pope. I mean, they not always necessarily do what he says, but at least they listen to him. It's mainly about shaping awareness.
1: The Catholic Church counts about 1.4 billion baptized Catholics worldwide. In recent years, Africa has seen the most growth, followed by Latin America and Asia, while in Europe and the U.S., the number of Catholics has largely stagnated. Even so, a 2025 Gallup poll found a majority of U.S. Americans view the Pope more favorably compared to other world leaders. But at least one American feels differently.
7: We don't want a Pope that says crime is okay in our cities. I don't like it. I'm not a big fan of Pope Leo.
1: Last spring, U.S. President Donald Trump and Pope Leo sparred over the war in Iran and the U.S.'s violent treatment of undocumented migrants, with Trump posting AI-generated images of himself as a Jesus-like figure online, and the Pope questioning whether inhumane treatment of migrants was in line with pro-life beliefs in a press interview. These spats already had political consequences. They were a rare breaking point for Italian Prime Minister Giorgia Meloni, a Trump ally, who rushed to the pontiff's defense. Plus, almost 80% of Republican voters had negative reactions to Trump's AI Jesus image. Also listening in are those for whom the Pope's words supporting migrants alone are meaningful. Clifford Akwote migrated to Germany from Cameroon and has a pending asylum application. After the Pope's visit to Cameroon in April, Akwote started following the Pope more closely. The Pope's visit to Lampedusa struck a chord.
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1: 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Annalise Finney, DW, Berlin.
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1: Hello and welcome to Radio Prague International, the external service of Czech Radio with me, Ruth Franíková. Coming up in today's program, Crystal Valley Week gets underway this week, turning Liberec into a showcase for Bohemian glass. Horseback archery is slowly gaining ground in Czechia, and we talk to chef and food writer Evie Harbury about Czech food and her cookbook, My Bohemian Kitchen. All that coming up, but first, here is the news.
0: News.
1: European Council President Antonio Costa will begin a four-week tour of EU capitals on Tuesday, with the 2028-2034 EU budget expected to be the main focus. He will meet Czech Prime Minister Andrej Babiš in Prague on Thursday. Costa will also discuss defence, competitiveness, EU enlargement and support for Ukraine. The tour will run through September the 17th, covering most EU member states. The European Commission proposed a 1.76 trillion euro budget last year, while Cyprus, which held the EU presidency in the first half of 2026, later put forward a 1.73 trillion euros negotiating framework. Czechia says the latter is an improvement but remains dissatisfied. EU member states and the European Parliament aim to agree on the new budget by the end of the year. Czech ambassadors from around the world gathered in Prague on Monday for an annual week-long conference at the Černín Palace, the headquarters of the Ministry of Foreign Affairs. The conference is focusing on strengthening Czechia's security and prosperity within the European Union, developing international partnership and promoting the country's interests abroad. In his opening speech, Prime Minister Andrej Babiš said Czechia supports the rapid expansion of the European Union to include Western Balkan countries. He said he hopes Montenegro will become the bloc's 28th member in 2028. Czech army helicopters are back on Poland, the defense ministry said on Monday. The H-1 fleet was grounded after a Venom helicopter crashed in Czechia in July, killing one servicewoman and injuring four soldiers. The helicopters returned to service after technical checks and crew training. The Czech heli unit has been helping protect Polish airspace under a bilateral agreement since September 2025. Its deployment this year followed Russian drone incursions into Polish airspace. Military police are investigating the July crash, which occurred as the US-made helicopter was landing after a routine training flight. A Defense Ministry commission is also investigating the accident. An album of Bohuslav Martinů's string quartets number 2, 3, 5 and 7 performed by the Pavel Haas Quartet has been shortlisted for the 2026 Gramophone Awards. It is one of six recordings shortlisted in the chamber music category among 66 recordings across 11 categories. The Pavel Haas Quartet has already won five Gramophone Awards, including Recording of the Year in 2011 for its recording of Dvořák's string quartet number 12 and 13. The winners will be announced in London on the 7th of October. Czech tennis player Linda Noskova has risen to sixth in the women's singles world rankings, the highest placing in her career. The 21-year-old Wimbledon champion is one rung above her compatriot Karolina Muchová. The world number one in women's doubles is Kateřina Siniaková. Meanwhile, after a win in Cincinnati, Linda Noskova has climbed to 36th in the doubles rankings, while her partner Maria Bouzková is 40th. And finally, a quick look at the weather. Tuesday will be partly cloudy to cloudy with scattered showers or rain in places. Highs will range from 20 to 26 degrees Celsius with light easterly winds. I'm Ruth Franíková and that's the end of the news. Crystal chandeliers, monumental glass sculptures, jewelry, fashion shows and even a tram transformed into a kind of Orient Express. For 6 days, the northern Czech city of Liberec is celebrating a material that has shaped this region for centuries. Vít Bohanka reports.
2: This nearly week-long series of events brings contemporary glass art into galleries, workshops and public spaces across the city. Its director, Jan Schmid, says the ambition is to turn Liberec itself into a showcase for Czech glassmaking.
3: Christopher Leek is the biggest glass festival in the Czech Republic, and with its scope and diversity, it's unique in the world. It takes place in Liberec, which is part of the unique Christopher region, and visitors can explore about 36 locations, over 8 events, exhibitions, workshops, open studios, and fashion shows. It turns into the city into a big open-air glass gallery.
2: The festival may be only 5 years old, but the industry it celebrates has roots reaching back around 7 centuries. A little bit of history. Glassmaking developed in the mountainous regions of northern Bohemia partly because early glassmakers found here exactly what they needed. The extensive forests supplied wood to heat their furnaces and potash for the glass itself, while streams provided water power for grinding and polishing.

0: flourishing. By the 17th century, Bohemian glassmakers had developed an exceptionally clear and hard potash lime glass. It proved particularly suitable for cutting and engraving and became known internationally as Bohemian crystal. It was different from the delicate glass associated with Venice and also from the lead crystal developed in England. Its hardness allowed Bohemian craftsmen to decorate the glass with increasingly elaborate designs. By the first half of the 18th century, Bohemia had become one of the world's leading exporters of decorative glass. And much of that success was concentrated precisely here in the north. Nový Bor and Kamenický Šenov became famous for glassmaking, cutting and chandeliers. Jablonec nad Nisou developed another specialty, glass beads, imitation gemstones and costume jewelry that were exported around the world. The industry survived industrialization, two world wars, the expulsion of much of the region's German-speaking population after 1945, communist nationalization, and another economic transformation after 1989. Today, traditional glassworks coexist with small studios, art schools, and international successful Czech design companies. Crystal Valley Week now tries to bring those different strands together and increasingly to connect them with glassmaking and artistic traditions far beyond the Czech Republic.
1: It's hard to say what's the highlight actually, but this year the theme is connecting cultures and the international dimension is quite amazing. We have wonderful guests from the Panará tribe in Brazil. We show unique project like collaboration between a branch artist and Preciosa Ornella as a part of the crystal boxes installation in public spaces and Liberec. We also feature the exhibition Welcome to the Exhibition by world famous artist Pavlína Šambalová and Vladimír Klein, which connects Czech and Japanese culture. We present the Bohemia Africa exhibition featuring works by Czech glassmakers, a showing journey from student workshop into to international collaboration with artists from Kenya. Visitors can also ride our Crystal Valley Express tram, which is inspired by the Orient Express.
0: The international connections are in some ways nothing new. For centuries, northern Bohemian glass was made locally but traveled globally, to royal courts, wealthy households, and eventually mass markets across Europe and much further afield. But the festival also reflects how the meaning of Czech glass has changed. What was once primarily a craft and later a major export industry is today also closely associated with contemporary art and design. And crucially, this is not simply a heritage industry preserved for tourists. Glass is still blown, cut, engraved and transformed into jewelry here. The wider Crystal Valley brings together more than 100 glassworks, studios, museums, schools and jewelry makers across the Liberec region. The survival of those skills has now received international recognition. In 2023, traditional handmade glass production, including Czech glassmaking, was inscribed on UNESCO's representative list of the Intangible Cultural Heritage of Humanity. While Crystal Valley Week concentrates the spectacle into 6 days in Liberec, Jan Schmid says the festival should also serve as an invitation to discover the region where the glass actually comes from.
1: Crystal Valley is a unique region with a strong glass and jeweler tradition that is still very much alive. So you can admire it during the festival, but also all year round. The festival started 5 years ago, and over the years it has grown into, I think, a fantastic international event. So today it connects local masters with global cultures and top designers.
0: So, the Crystal Valley Week is a reminder that in northern Bohemia, glassmaking is not simply a celebrated part of the past, but a centuries-old tradition that continues to evolve.
2: Vít Pohanka with that report. Horseback archery is slowly finding its place in the Czech Republic thanks to enthusiasts like Oldřich Bítra. He organizes international workshops and runs his own club in the hope that this still relatively fringe sport could one day make it to the Olympic Games. Daniela Lazarová has the details.
3: Horseback archery, or mounted archery as it is also known, has seen a resurgence in the world in the last decade or two, but in the Czech Republic it is still restricted to a circle of die-hard enthusiasts. It is practiced actively by several dozen people who train within the Equestrian Archery Czech Republic, a club founded in 2022 to support the sport, or the Czech Horse Archers Club, founded more recently by Oldřich Bítra. Bítra took up horseback archery several years ago. He bought his first bow during a visit to Hungary, and since he already owned a horse at the time, he began practicing shooting from horseback on his own land. He gradually started attending training camps, mainly in Poland and Hungary, and in the spring of this year completed a level 3 coaching course at the Nemeti Academy, studying with Krzysztof Nemeti. He explains what attracted him to the sport.
2: The sport is beautiful. By combining the two disciplines, you actually create something unique. You need to find a moment of absolute balance and stability for the shot. When you are on the ground, you have plenty of time to find it. But on horseback, you and the horse must be in perfect sync, and you have to find, in dynamic movement, that split second of absolute composure and control for the shot.
3: As he gained experience with this unusual sport, he wanted to pass it on to others in this country. He founded the Czech Horse Archers Sports Club, whose main aim, he says, is to bring the sport to a wider audience.
2: We are called Czech Horse Archers, and the aim of the club is to spread awareness of this beautiful sport among more people. In the Czech Republic, the community of mounted archers is still small, but I believe it will grow as it has elsewhere. This year, a nomination was even submitted for the 2032 Olympic Games in Australia. But there is one big hurdle to it succeeding, because a certain number of active competitors are needed around the world for the nomination to be able to happen at all.
3: One big advantage in horseback archery, according to Bítra, is that archers can travel around the world to attend competitions without having to bring their own horse. At many international events, riders can rent or borrow a horse directly at the venue. Oldřich Bítra now organizes workshops in Hradec, southern Bohemia, for both Czechs and foreign participants, in the hope that they will gradually become competitors who will represent horseback archery at events both in the Czech Republic and abroad.
4: One, two, three, four, five.
2: Daniela Lazarová reporting. Just a reminder that you are listening to Radio Prague International, the external service of Czech Radio, where it's now time for today's main feature.

chef, food writer and cookbook author Evie Harbury is the author of My Bohemian Kitchen, which introduces international readers to Czech food through recipes and personal stories. Inspired by her childhood between England and the Czech Republic, the book also draws on family memories and traditions. I caught up with Harbury during a recent visit to Prague to talk about her grandmother's influence on her cooking, the inspiration behind the book, and why she thinks Czech cuisine remains one of Europe's most overlooked culinary traditions.

0: You have just come over from England. What was the first Czech meal you had when you got here?
1: Oh, that's a good question. I think it was Žižek. It was a fried chicken schnitzel with potato salad, which is one of my favourites and one of the classics.
0: For listeners who may not know your story, could you tell us a little bit about your connection to both England and the Czech Republic?
1: Yes, absolutely. So my granny was born in Prague in 1924 and then moved down to South Bohemia. So that's my connection on the Czech side. I kind of grew up between England and the Czech Republic because my mother's side of the family are English. And so I spent my childhood basically living between the two. I went to school in England and most of my life was there. And then we spent the summers and the winters here. Basically, any school holidays we had, we were in the Czech Republic.
0: Your book is called My Bohemian Kitchen rather than My Czech Kitchen. Why did you choose the word bohemian? Does it refer primarily to the region or also to a particular outlook on life?
1: It was actually a bit of both. I feel that I know Bohemia more than I know Moravia. And so it kind of came as a natural first idea of it's my Bohemian kitchen. My granny's kitchen was in South Bohemia and so was mine. So it was almost a play on the word, actually, bohemian, in the dual sense, the dual meaning of the word, in the idea that maybe people who don't know what Czech food is, they know what a bohemian is, and even if they don't know the geographical region, they can start to kind of come up with their own idea from what might be in the cookbook from reading the title of My Bohemian Kitchen. So yeah, it was kind of to draw people in, draw a wider audience in to a Czech cookbook, essentially.
0: You have already mentioned your grandmother, and she really is a very important presence in the book. What are some of your strongest memories of cooking and eating with her?
1: I always say my granny taught me how to eat. She basically gave me the enjoyment of food and like knowing what food means to people and what it meant to her, and the kind of whole idea of if someone's cooked for you, they're showing you love and they're showing you like the warmth around that. And so my granny wasn't a brilliant cook herself. She loved to eat, but her dishes were kind of quite reduced to like maybe potato pancakes, potato salad. It was a very limited repertoire, but she would take me to the neighbouring house and we would have palaczynki pancakes until we could eat no more. And she would also take me to the pub in Czerwony Ujazd in South Bohemia, and she would sit there drinking beer after beer and stumble me home, even as I was like a 10-year-old kid, and I'd be eating loads of soup, and she would kind of use it as a distraction tactic. She could sit there chatting with her friends and eating, drinking for hours, and if she kind of kept feeding me soup and dumplings, I was happy there. So yeah, basically that pub, which I still go to now actually, even though my granny's no longer around, that's kind of the home and the heart of the Czech food experiences with her.
0: Mm. You have described Bohemian cuisine as something of an underdog among Europe's great food traditions. What do you mean by that?
1: I kind of mean that it's kind of underrated and not really that known about. And I wanted to kind of go, well, actually you can make room for the underdog. And like there's room for people to hear about more cuisines around the world. And certainly in English-speaking countries, there's a real interest in learning more about the cuisines of the world that you might not know about. And I think that there's so many things in Czech cuisine that are underrated, like the strawberry dumplings, for example, that are just unlike anything else in any other cuisine. And actually, it's such a simple dish and so interesting to people who haven't heard of it before, haven't maybe been to the Czech Republic. And so I think it's kind of that making way for the simple ingredients and kind of ingredient-led dishes of the Czech cuisine and kind of seeing how interesting they can be just with those nothing fancy, nothing expensive, and kind of really making way for it.
0: You have already partly answered my question, but still, what made you decide to write a cookbook about Czech food for an international audience? Was there a particular moment when you decided, that's what I want to do?
1: I kind of joke about it being my whole life was leading up to it, but I think it was kind of a long time coming. I trained as a chef, but actually before that, my first ever restaurant job was in a restaurant in the Czech Republic, in my family's hotel in South Bohemia. And so my kind of culinary journey started in the Czech Republic, cooking Czech food. And that was what turned me to wanting to be a chef. And so that was the like initial concept. Actually, I know Czech food from learning it in the restaurant. I also have just absorbed it my entire life. I've absorbed the stories that my granny used to tell me and her friends used to tell me. And I'd worked in other people's cookbooks for about 10 years. And then I woke up in the middle of the night with jet lag on a holiday and I wrote a list of 80 recipes. And at the end of the list, I wrote, this is going to be a cookbook. And it kind of evolved from there. I spent a little bit of time working with a literary agent who developed the book with me into my initial idea of 80 recipes to what can this be in a cookbook and how can this develop. So yeah, it was kind of bringing in a little bit of everything from my life experience, my work experience, and putting it all into one 90 recipe cookbook.
0: And when you were researching the book, was there anything about the history of Czech cuisine that genuinely surprised you?
1: I was actually surprised about how much of it was historical, and it's largely been shaped over the last 100 years. And I knew what the dishes were, but I didn't really think about the reasoning of them. And actually, the seasonality of it really surprised me. And that's kind of something that's grown, like, historically. If you can eat what you grow and you're, like, guided by the times of year that you're eating, it's such a kind of intrinsic part of Czech cuisine and something that I kind of fell in love with the more I did my research into it.
0: In one part of the book, you introduce readers to what you call my Bohemian larder. If you had to choose a few quintessential ingredients that every Czech kitchen should have, what would they be?
1: Oh, that's a hard one to limit it down. But I would say marjoram would be my number one dried herb in the kitchen. If I'm going for my stocked larder, I think it's such an amazing ingredient and it's not used in England that much and you actually can't get it that easily. And so I think that's very underrated, but a brilliant herb. And I think yeast, dried yeast in my cupboard, although you have to keep restocking it if you don't use it enough so it doesn't go out of date, it is such a brilliant staple to have in there. And apart from that, I'd say like my favourite fridge ingredient or my favourite fresh one would be chanterelle mushrooms, which I just think you can put them anywhere within savoury cuisine and they're enjoyable.
0: And is there one dish that you feel best captures the essence of Czech cuisine?
1: Oh, I think for me it might be strawberry dumplings. I keep going on about them. It feels like kind of the warm hug in a bowl, the warmth of cooking strawberry dumplings for someone, whether it's for your children or for your friends. It's kind of showing love and also seasonality of the dumplings that, depending on the time of year, whether you're filling them with blueberries or filling them with plums and what you're serving them with, whether you're making them out of the Tvarok dough or a yeasted dough, it kind of feels like that it epitomizes Czech cuisine and I really love it. And I love that it's something so unknown from people who are eating Czech cuisine outside of the Czech Republic that kind of it shocks them. As the first time I fed it to my cousin, he said, I'm not sure I've ever eaten a warm strawberry before. So it's kind of those small things that make me think actually how magical Czech cuisine is and why I want to share it.
0: So if you are cooking for someone who has never had Czech food, is this what you would put on the table?
1: I think so, yeah. And when I've done supper clubs in England, I've always had strawberry dumplings as a part of them. I guess the other thing to introduce people in, I like to go for the things that maybe they've had before, like goulash or žižek, schnitzel, that might be more familiar and like less scary of the dish. But I think that strawberry dumplings always feature and a klobuchki always feature as well.
0: One thing that comes across in the book is how difficult some Czech recipes can be to translate. Were there any ingredients or techniques that you simply couldn't find an exact English equivalent for?
1: There were plenty, yeah. I think that Tvarok was actually the first one that I came across. And it was one of the reasons that I started writing the book in the first place. When I was trying to cook Czech recipes in England with an English translate of a Czech recipe, and it translated tvarog to cottage cheese. But then the quantities don't quite work because tvarog is slightly more moist, or it's just got a different weight to it. And so actually it made me think, okay, I need to make this with cottage cheese, but make it taste like a traditional Czech tvarog. So it was kind of like a balancing of those flavours and those ingredients. And also all of the flowers, the hladká mouka and hrubá mouka, I just simply couldn't find in England. Or if I did, they were expensive. And to me, that kind of defeated the point of actually making a quick, cheap dumpling dish with a very expensive flour. So I ended up using semolina and kind of working with the textures and trying to basically make it match, because the whole idea was to try and get more people to cook the recipes rather than scaring them off with an ingredient that they can't get.
0: You have since published another cookbook called Shrooms, focused on mushrooms, a subject that has also a special place in Czech culture. What attracted you to that project?
1: I think it was, like you say, very much a like natural path from the Czech love of mushrooms and mushrooming. And so when I was approached by a publisher to write this cookbook about shrooms, it felt like a no-brainer, really. But it was basically because I had done so much research into mushrooms for my Bohemian Kitchen, and I'd really spent my whole life with my granny looking through her mushroom books. Before I even spoke Czech, I would read through this book that she had, and I'd learned the Jedovati and Jedli, and that was all part of my very early Czech vocabulary before I knew how to say hello, I think. And so I felt like it was very much part of me. Although it's not a Czech-based cookbook, there is a kaleida recipe in there. I had to make sure that I put something Czech in there. And it, even my Bohemian Kitchen has mushrooms on the cover. It kind of felt like actually the two go hand in hand.
0: Finally, after my Bohemian Kitchen and shrooms, do you feel there are still more Czech food stories waiting to be discovered?
1: Definitely. I would love to keep diving into the world of Czech cuisine. I think that maybe something that I wasn't able to cover enough with my Bohemian Kitchen was the bakery, the wonderful world of Czech bakes, because I was so limited to the amount of bakes I could fit in, and the Czech bakes are never ending. I think I limited myself to maybe 5 or 6 Christmas biscuits, where there must be thousands. So I think something I'd love to develop more is more baking recipes. And the baking from Czech Republic is known the whole of Europe wide. And I kind of want to take that into America and take it into New Zealand, Australia, England, and introduce that.
0: Evie Harbury, thank you very much for coming.
1: Thank you. It's been nice to be here.
0: And that interview with Evie Harbury brings us to the end of today's program here on Radio Prague International. From Miroslava Franíková, thanks very much for joining us, and goodbye.
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0: Welcome to God's Mighty Word with John Reed. Today, you'll hear how God's power can work more effectively in your life and the keys to His promises becoming real for you.
1: In all my travels and all the ministry I've done, I've known a lot of Christians too. And I think there's one thing amongst good Christians, amongst people who are really trying their best to live for God. I have found that sometimes the greatest issue they're dealing with is fear, anxiety, and worry. Okay? Not just occasional. I'm talking it's embedded. It's just almost constant sometimes. So what we're going to talk about is the Bible says that the weapons of our warfare are not carnal, but they're mighty through God to the pulling down of strongholds. We're going to talk about one of the greatest weapons of your warfare. It's called the peace of God. Peace of God is a weapon, because when you have the peace of God in your heart, guess what? You can focus more on God. You can study the Word of God. You can help people. You can love people. You can do the work of God. And the other thing about the peace of God is, look, we're all waiting for some answer to prayer. You know, sometimes it gets very frustrating. Oh, my God, what's taking you so long, God? You forget where I live, you know? But when you have the peace of God strengthening in your heart, you can get through that until the manifest happens, okay? The worst thing you can do is pray and ask for something and then just sit there. Okay, well, you know, let's see. I'm just going to stand here, wait here, God, until it happens. It's probably not going to happen for a long time. But if you get busy with God, seeking God, serving God, that peace of God will become a spiritual weapon. Sometimes it'll come out powerful effect. Other time, it's just a very gentle, abiding, wherever you go, the peace of God is there. And you know what? That's how you know God loves you. All right, we all know God loves, you know, this person, that. But how do you know God loves you in the hard times, every day? Because He gives us His witness. And one of the greatest witnesses in our heart is the peace of God. Amen? So let me read you some verses. Now, if you are dealing, if you need help with overcoming worry and fear and anxiety, we're going to put the scriptures up on here. But write them down or screenshot them, because we're going to do quickly three things here. At least, number one, I'm going to tell you about the promise. Number two, I'm going to tell you how you obtain it and how you get it working in your life. And third, we're all going to pray together, and you're going to reach out in faith and say, God, I'm going to take more of your peace. I'm going to take more. I'm going to take more, okay? So remember those three things. So we're going to start right now with 2 Peter chapter 1, verse 2. And when we read these verses, of reading the Word of God builds faith. You say, John, I need more faith. How do you overcome fear? You can't just sit here and say, okay, I'm going to empty my mind of fear. You know, if I said, everybody, stop thinking about a pink elephant. All right, come on, don't think. Stop thinking about a pink elephant. Would you? Are you thinking about a pink elephant? Of course. So if all you're thinking about is the fear issue, so you have to fight that with something. And the thing you fight it with, just like Jesus taught us, you fight temptation with the Word of God. Okay? And, you know, I went to Rhema, and Kenneth Hagin used to say, I come from a family of world champion warriors. He says, the biggest issue I ever had in life was getting over worry and anxiety and fear. Okay? And I think that's a common problem with all of us. So very quickly, we're going to do that today, okay? We're going to believe God. We're going to let these verses build faith in our heart. And then at the end, we're going to pray and release that faith. And then I'm going to give you a prescription. Okay? You know, if you're feeling sick and you go to the doctor and there's something acute and they look at you and say, okay, you know, don't worry, you're not going to die. But here, I'm giving you some pills. You take three a day for the next 10 days, okay? Well, if you, thank you, doctor, I'm very happy, I'm not terribly sick, I'm not going to, you know, go to the hospital or anything, but you refuse to take the medicine, okay? The doctor can't make you do that. You know, a lot of times we come to church, it's like a visit to an ER, right? Oh, my God, we come in, we need help. Oh, so the doctor, you know, Pastor Dr. Darrell will pastor us up, back us up and say, okay, now, here's your prescription. Let's go home. Do this, do what they said. Read the Word of God and pray. And that has a much more long-term effect for your spiritual health than if you just say, yeah, thank you, that was a nice little lift, and then just I'm just going to go my way and, you know, not do what I'm supposed to do. So let's take the prescription of God, okay? So I'm going to read this first verse. It's 2 Peter chapter 1. Now, all of these verses are out of the New International Version. Verse number 2, I think we have there. All right, let's start at the top. I'm not going to read all of it. Grace and peace be yours in abundance. Now, if you look, when you read the Bible, how many times does a letter or an epistle start with grace and peace? It's like God knows that's what we're needing first, isn't it, right? You know, the beginning of the chapter, the beginning of the book is usually pretty important. What Peter is saying is, okay, guys, you know, you're being persecuted. You got a lot of things going on in life. The first thing I want to talk to you about is peace. But he also says grace and peace. Because you can't make your own peace. You can't work yourself into calm. You can't get rid of anxiety on your own. God knows that. So the peace of God is going to come through the grace of God. So that's why he says grace and peace be yours in abundance through the knowledge. Now here's what's important. Through the knowledge of God and our Lord Jesus Christ. So I told you first what I'm going to talk about the promise. Then I'm going to tell you how to get it. But here's a little hint. Grace and peace be your peace be yours in abundance through the knowledge of God. That's our home prescription. Okay, and we're going to talk, we're going to pray. Now we're going to finish reading this here. His divine power has given us, past tense, everything we need for a godly life through our knowledge of Him. Okay, through our knowledge of Him who has called us by His own glory and goodness. Through these, He has given us His very great and precious promises. So that you may participate in the divine nature. You think God's depressed today? You think God's worried today? Think God's worried how he's going to keep heaven going? You know, how he's going to pay the bills? No. But do you realize when Jesus came into our hearts, and we just had communion here, okay? And we talk about the great redemption and what Jesus did for us on the cross. We're going to get to it in a minute. But see, this is part of your salvation. Forgiveness of sin, yeah, that's the greatest. Physical healing, thank God for that. But the peace of God and the joy of the Lord, these are things that are incredible package, part of what we get. And how many people leave a lot of the package, you know, they just never open it. Imagine it's Christmas time. I mean, imagine your kids. How many, you have kids who come down at Christmas, how many times do they leave unopened presents? Forget it, right? But as Christians, we've been given some of the great, look at this, everything that pertains to life and godliness. Faith, patience, hope, healing, joy, love, everything. You know, how many times do we leave those unopened? So we're not going to do that today with peace, are we? No. All right. Now, I'm going to read now Romans chapter 14, verse 17. And now, again, these are some of the verses that talk about the promise. Verse 17. For the kingdom of God is not a matter of eating and drinking, but of righteousness, peace, and joy in the Holy Spirit. Now let me ask you a question. Take these three. Righteousness, peace. How many of you worked up your own righteousness before God? Well, none of us. But then why is Paul saying you have to come up with your own joy and peace? You don't. The same way you get righteousness is how you get the joy and the peace. It's all the same. Okay, this is from God. This is back. The nature of God is in you. Now let's go to another verse. Romans 15:3. May the God of hope. Anybody need hope today? You know, hope is, better definition is, it's the joyful expectation of the future. That's what hope is. It's not just hoping good things. It's the joyful expectation of the future. That's what godly hope is. But it says, may the God of hope fill you with all joy and peace as you trust in him so that you may overflow with hope again by the power of the Holy Spirit. But I want you to think of something. Let's go back to the very beginning. The Bible says, in the beginning, the earth was formless, void, and empty. Okay? And it says the Spirit of God was there. Okay? But what was happening? Nothing. Until what? The Word of God spoke. And things were created. Not all at once. It took 7 days. And of course, you know, before the, could be 7 ages. It doesn't have to be 7 literal 24-hour days. Okay? Because the sun and the moon weren't even created yet, so they couldn't create a physical day like us. But it took time. Even for God. Okay? Now in our lives, we all have the Holy Spirit. I mean, How many of you have asked Jesus in your life? When he came in, he didn't come in poor. He came in rich. Riches of his presence. Riches of his nature. He brought inside of you. Okay? But where is it sometimes, right? I mean, how come it's so, we don't feel it? So what happened? The Spirit of God was moving on the face of the water. The Word of God came in. Something was created. Well, the Holy Spirit's in you. We're reading the Word of God. We're mixing the Word of God with the Holy Spirit in you. God can start to create these things in you today, just like he created the beginning of the world. You mix the Word of God with the presence of the Holy Spirit. It's not going to happen all at once. It takes some time. I believe today it's going to start even more. I believe today the peace of God is going to grab your hearts and start to grow. And this is something you can take with you every day for the rest of your life. Now, I'm going to read another verse now. We're going to go to Isaiah 53. We just took communion here. And this is obviously probably one of the most famous chapters, the most famous sections in the Word of God. This is chapter 53, verse 4. Surely he took up our pain and bore our suffering. Yet we considered him punished by God, stricken by him and afflicted. But he was pierced for our transgressions. Thank God, the greatest thing. He was crushed for our iniquities. The punishment that brought us peace was upon him. And by his wounds we are healed. Healing is part of the atonement. But right here it says peace is part of that same atonement. Now, let me read to you. Guess what that word peace means in the original Hebrew? Well, first of all, you know what the word is? Shalom. Now, let me read you what shalom means. Shalom, so while peace in our language, in our English language, it just sounds like, you know, something peaceful. It is better understood as a complete well-being, harmony, and wholeness. Now listen to this. It is one of the richest and the most meaningful words in the Hebrew language. That's what Jesus purchased for us on the cross. So when you realize it, when you need the peace of God, God, I may not feel it. Boy, do I feel down. I feel horrible. I feel anxious. I'm worried about my family, my finances. Stop. Say, wait a second. I'm not worried about going to hell. So I should be worried about having peace. So you say, and I said, I'm going to do three things. I'm going to read you the promise. I'm going to tell you how to do it. And then we're going to do it. Let's read a few more verses. Keep building our faith in this. We're now going to look at John chapter 14, verse 27. Now, this is Jesus talking. Peace I leave with you, my peace. Not the peace of the world. I mean, look, there is peace in the world. When something good happens or the Bears win, you know, we have peace. If, you know, you won the lottery, good luck. I never played, but you know, peace, you get joy there. But this is the world's peace. And the world can take it away just as fast as it comes. But God's peace, the world can't take away. And it can't give it either. Okay, but look at this. Peace I leave with you. My peace I give you. Again, do you think Jesus is depressed today? No. I do not give you as the world gives. Do not let your hearts be troubled. And do not let it be afraid. Now, the Greek word here for peace is pretty much a mirror of the Hebrew shalom. But I love this definition. The word peace here, when Jesus says, my peace I give you, it's a deep inward tranquility, wholeness, and harmony with God. A permanent, supernatural calm that is independent of outward circumstances. Amen? That's what God wants every one of us to have. Now, let's face it. We all don't have enough of it, do we? Come on, right? I'll be honest. Boy, like I said, I think for Bible-believing Christians who love God, the hardest thing to give up is fear and anxiety. Heck, half of our fear is if we're pleasing God enough, right? Condemnation, worry. That's why Paul wrote,
2: grace and peace to you.
1: The next thing we're going to see here, and we kind of hint here, Jesus also said, do not let your hearts be troubled. Do not let it be afraid. The important thing is understand, now we have something to do. The question is, all right, John, I'm ready. Tell me what I got to do, right? I mean, this sounds like a great thing. Like if somebody said, you've probably seen some of these Oprah shows and these people come here and, you know, and all these poor people don't have houses. And she goes, ah, surprise. There's a, you know, look under your seat. There's your title to your house or something, right? But it's no fun to tell about something great if I don't tell you how you can get it going in your life, right? So we're going to read Philippians 4, verse 4. This is one of the great anti-worry, anti-fear verses sections in the whole Word of God. But it tells us we have to do something too, okay? Philippians 4. Rejoice in the Lord always. I will say it again. Rejoice. The Lord is near. Jesus says, I'll never leave you or forsake you. Do not be anxious about anything, but in everything by prayer and petition, with thanksgiving, present your requests to God. All right, so what's our prescription? Okay, first of all, read the Word of God. Read the verse. Go to the Word of God. When Jesus

0: for your word. I thank you. You gave me this peace. This peace, I have the right to this because I'm born again, because I'm your child. You put your spirit inside of me. When I mix the Holy Spirit with the word of God, just like when the world was created, God's peace and his joy and his character and his nature will be created in me and start to grow. So you start thanking God.
1: Okay?
0: And you'll have to do it more than once. I'm sorry. And the peace of God, which transcends all understanding. You don't understand where it comes from. I had an experience. I was at Rhema, and I was working like everybody else, working stiff there as a janitor. And you study, you know, you go to school, you pray, you work all night. And one day I was working as a janitor. I'm a good janitor. And my boss came in, and he blamed something on me that was just way out of line, right? And I'm standing there, and suddenly this peace just dropped in me like a waterfall. And I'm just smiling. And the guy's angry. And I'm just smiling because this peace of God is just, I mean, it wasn't even like welling up inside of me. It was just like dumping on my head. This is what God wants for us. But what do we have to do? Verse 8, finally, brothers and sisters, whatever is true, whatever is noble, whatever is right, whatever is pure, whatever is lovely and whatever is admirable, if anything is excellent or praiseworthy, think about such things. Now, here's the point. When fear and anxiety present themselves to you, what do people do? Embrace it like it's their pet. Oh, I can't let it go. You know, fear, another worry, here it is. Treat it like the enemy. Treat it like it's evil. Treat it like it's something you don't want in your life. There's this funny story, Smith Wigglesworth. It was in one of his books. If you really want to read an exciting book, read the life story of Smith Wigglesworth. And he was in London, and there was a bus coming, and this lady was getting on the bus, and her little dog kept following her. And she goes, oh, doggy, go home, go home, go home. And the dog just won't leave. Finally, she turns and says, get out of here. And the dog scampered away. And Smith Wigglesworth says, that's how you have to treat the devil. That's how you have to treat it. That's how you have to treat it. So when fear and anxiety come, let's do something different. Oh, no, I'm not embracing you. I'm going to go back and start embracing the Word of God. I'm going to start meditating on that. I'm going to set my mind that, see, every time God usually does a miracle, usually anything God's doing in this world, he does in conjunction with you. He didn't save you out over your will. You chose. It was your will. Just about anything we do with God involves we start in the flesh, and he ends in the spirit. In Lystra, there was a man, this is Acts 14, who was lame. He had been that way from birth and never walked. He listened to Paul as he was speaking. He heard the word of God. He heard the promises of God, like you're hearing the word of God about the peace of God today. You saw it's in the atonement. But Paul looked directly at him and saw that he had faith to be healed. How did that faith come? By reading these verses. Every day. And if you need peace, more peace in your life, take these home and read these verses. Or get out your concordance. There's hundreds of verses. Read the Psalms. The Lord is my shepherd. I shall not want. Yet though I walk through the valley of shadow of darkness, I will fear no evil, for thou art with me. And Paul looked and said, and saw thee at faith be healed, and called out, stand up right in your feet. The guy's lame. How can he stand up? But what did the guy do? He had a choice. He could say, that ain't going to work, Paul. I've been like this my whole life. Go ahead and lift me up, Paul. Come on, pull me up, Paul. No. He tells him and says, you stand up. Well, what did the guy do? He probably lifted one little leg. I mean, probably lifted a toe. And then the power of God hit him and he stood up. But if he hadn't lifted that toe, nothing would have happened. And when fear and anxiety start to try and come after you, you have a choice. All right. I can embrace it, pet it like a pet, like a long-lost friend, or I can say, Lord, I trust your peace. I don't feel it yet, but I'm going to focus on the Word of God. I'm going to set my mind on the good things. We got a whole Bible full of good things to think about, right? And then I'm going to praise you that I have it right now, whether I feel it or not. It's in my heart. I may not feel it, just like you do when you're believing for healing, right? Okay? Or when you even ask Jesus in your heart. You know, some people have these fantastic salvation. When I asked Jesus in my heart, I didn't feel anything, really. I was a teenager. I was 14. You know. Hey, Jesus, come to my heart. That's great. I didn't have any supernatural experience like that. I mean, but something supernatural happened. Okay? So

0: Today, we thank God for His peace. You may not feel an ounce of it yet, but it's going to grow if you take the prescription. Okay, we're going to read one more verse here. Isn't the Word of God exciting? Our last verse, Galatians 5:22. I told you what God promised, and how are you going to do it? And now this is what's going to we're going to do together. Galatians 5:22. But the fruit of the Spirit is love, joy, peace. Think of an apple tree. I grew up in the country. Springtime. We're tired of our 6 months of winter. Little leaves come out, little buds come out. And then we see that little flower. We know what's coming. It's got a potential apple. Right now, that's maybe the peace of God. That's all you have in your heart. It's just a little bud. Well, let's say you're a farmer and you have those trees. My wife's mother grew up on a cherry farm or fruit farm up in Michigan. You think the farmer just sat around until harvest all day? Well, cherry trees, come on, grow on your own. No, he went out there every day, watered it, fertilized it, took care of it. That's how your fruit of joy and peace are going to grow. Every day, take your time to seek God. It can be 5 or 10 minutes a day. Just get consistent. Jesus said He is the bread of life. You eat every day, right? Spiritually, we need to eat every day. Because if our body didn't have the physical materials, going back to creation, if God's going to create those things in your empty places, in your void and darkness places, He needs raw materials. You've got to feed on the Word of God. God, I'm going to seek You every day. It's like the farmer. He waters that tree every day. He fertilizes it. He gets the weeds out of it every day. Yeah, if you miss a day or two or a week, it's okay. You can't go back. I don't care if you haven't spent time with God for 20 years. Don't worry about it. Start today. Because it's by grace. And God will meet you right there. Just right there. Don't get depressed if your fruit doesn't grow that fast. But just know, just like that, if you do what the prescription says, it's going to grow.
1: Hallelujah.
0: And it will grow with you.
1: Hallelujah.
0: And it will be your constant companion for the rest of your life.
1: Yes.
0: Let the peace of God grow every day, every week, until we meet Jesus. That's His promise to us. And that's your supernatural gift from God. All right, I said I'm going to tell you what I'm going to the promise. Then I'm going to tell you what to do. Right now, we're all going to pray together. So let's do this. Let's just all stand up. How many of you want manifesting a little more peace of God in your life? All right. What we're going to do is we're just pray together. And we're going to, all right, we're just going to thank God for the peace, whether you feel it or not. And just say this. I'm going to pray for you and just repeat this after me. Say, Father, in the name of Jesus, I thank You for Your peace.
1: I thank You for Your peace.
0: That's in my heart right now. I may not feel anything. Or I may just feel a little bit. But it's going to grow. As I worship You and as I seek You, I claim Your peace in my heart right now. I thank You in the name of Jesus for Your supernatural peace that's in You manifesting in me starting right now. I receive it by faith. I thank You for it. And from this day forward, I trust You, Lord, that I'm going to enjoy the fruit of the Spirit of peace in my heart. In the name of Jesus.
1: Amen.

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1: Hello and welcome to Radio Prague International, the external service of Czech Radio with me, Ruth Franíková. Coming up in today's program, Crystal Valley Week gets underway this week, turning Liberec into a showcase for Bohemian glass. Horseback archery is slowly gaining ground in Czechia, and we talk to chef and food writer Evie Harbury about Czech food and her cookbook, My Bohemian Kitchen. All that coming up, but first, here is the news.
0: News.
1: European Council President Antonio Costa will begin a four-week tour of EU capitals on Tuesday, with the 2028-2034 EU budget expected to be the main focus. He will meet Czech Prime Minister Andrej Babiš in Prague on Thursday. Costa will also discuss defence, competitiveness, EU enlargement and support for Ukraine. The tour will run through September the 17th, covering most EU member states. The European Commission proposed a 1.76 trillion euro budget last year, while Cyprus, which held the EU presidency in the first half of 2026, later put forward a 1.73 trillion euros negotiating framework. Czechia says the latter is an improvement but remains dissatisfied. EU member states and the European Parliament aim to agree on the new budget by the end of the year. Czech ambassadors from around the world gathered in Prague on Monday for an annual week-long conference at the Černín Palace, the headquarters of the Ministry of Foreign Affairs. The conference is focusing on strengthening Czechia's security and prosperity within the European Union, developing international partnership and promoting the country's interests abroad. In his opening speech, Prime Minister Andrej Babiš said Czechia supports the rapid expansion of the European Union to include Western Balkan countries. He said he hopes Montenegro will become the bloc's 28th member in 2028. Czech Army's Viper helicopters are back on standby in Poland, the Defence Ministry said on Monday. The H-1 fleet was grounded after a Venom helicopter crashed in Czechia in July, killing one servicewoman and injuring four soldiers. The helicopters returned to service after technical checks and crew training. The Czech heli unit has been helping protect Polish airspace under a bilateral agreement since September 2025. Its deployment this year followed Russian drone incursions into Polish airspace. Military police are investigating the July crash, which occurred as the US-made helicopter was landing after a routine training flight. A Defense Ministry commission is also investigating the accident. An album of Bohuslav Martinů's string quartets number 2, 3, 5 and 7 performed by the Pavel Haas Quartet has been shortlisted for the 2026 Gramophone Awards. It is one of six recordings shortlisted in the chamber music category among 66 recordings across 11 categories. The Pavel Haas Quartet has already won five Gramophone Awards, including Recording of the Year in 2011 for its recording of Dvořák's string quartet number 12 and 13. The winners will be announced in London on the 7th of October. Czech tennis player Linda Noskova has risen to sixth in the women's singles world rankings, the highest placing in her career. The 21-year-old Wimbledon champion is one rung above her compatriot Karolina Muchová. The world number one in women's doubles is Kateřina Siňáková. Meanwhile, after a win in Cincinnati, Linda Noskova has climbed to 36th in the doubles rankings, while her partner Maria Bouzková is 40th. And finally, a quick look at the weather. Tuesday will be partly cloudy to cloudy with scattered showers or rain in places. Highs will range from 20 to 26 degrees Celsius with light easterly winds. I'm Ruth Franíková, and that's the end of the news. Crystal chandeliers, monumental glass sculptures, jewelry, fashion shows and even a tram transformed into a kind of Orient Express. For 6 days, the northern Czech city of Liberec is celebrating a material that has shaped this region for centuries. Vít Pohanka reports.
2: This nearly week-long series of events brings contemporary glass art into galleries, workshops and public spaces across the city. Its director, Jan Schmid, says the ambition is to turn Liberec itself into a showcase for Czech glassmaking.
3: Christopher League is the biggest glass festival in the Czech Republic, and with its scope and diversity, it's unique in the world. It takes place in Liberec, which is part of the unique Christopher region, and visitors can explore about 36 locations, over 8 events, exhibitions, workshops, open studios, and fashion shows. It turns into the city into a big open-air glass gallery.
2: The festival may be only 5 years old, but the industry it celebrates has roots reaching back around 7 centuries. A little bit of history. Glassmaking developed in the mountainous regions of northern Bohemia partly because early glassmakers found here exactly what they needed. The extensive forests supplied wood to heat their furnaces and potash for the glass itself, while streams provided water power for grinding and polishing. By the 17th century, Bohemian glassmakers had developed an exceptionally clear and hard potash-lime glass. It proved particularly suitable for cutting and engraving and became known internationally as Bohemian crystal. It was different from the delicate glass associated with Venice and also from the lead crystal developed in England. Its hardness allowed Bohemian craftsmen to decorate the glass with increasingly elaborate designs. By the first half of the 18th century, Bohemia had become one of the world's leading exporters of decorative glass. And much of that success was concentrated precisely here in the north. Nový Bor and Kamenický Šenov became famous for glassmaking, cutting and chandeliers. Jablonec nad Nisou developed another specialty, glass beads, imitation gemstones and costume jewelry that were exported around the world. The industry survived industrialization, 2 world wars, the expulsion of much of the region's German-speaking population after 1945, communist nationalization, and another economic transformation after 1989. Today, traditional glassworks coexist with small studios, art schools, and international successful Czech design companies. Crystal Valley Week now tries to bring those different strands together, and increasingly to connect them with glassmaking and artistic traditions far beyond the Czech Republic.
3: It's hard to say what's the highlight actually, but this year the theme is connecting cultures, and the international dimension is quite amazing. We have wonderful guests from the Panará tribe in Brazil. We show unique project like collaboration between a branch artist and Preciosa Ornella as a part of the crystal boxes installation in public spaces and Liberec. We also feature the exhibition Welcome to the Exhibition by world-famous artists Pavlína Šambalová and Vladimír Klein, which connects Czech and Japanese culture. We present the Bohemia Africa exhibition featuring works by Czech glassmakers, a showing journey from student workshop into international collaboration with artists from Kenya. Visitors can also ride our Crystal Valley Express tram, which is inspired by the Orient Express.
2: The international connections are in some ways nothing new. For centuries, northern Bohemian glass was made locally but traveled globally, to royal courts, wealthy households, and eventually mass markets across Europe and much further afield. But the festival also reflects how the meaning of Czech glass has changed. What was once primarily a craft and later a major export industry is today also closely associated with contemporary art and design. And crucially, this is not simply a heritage industry preserved for tourists. Glass is still blown, cut, engraved and transformed into jewelry here. The wider Crystal Valley brings together more than 100 glassworks, studios, museums, schools and jewelry makers across the Liberec region. The survival of those skills has now received international recognition. In 2023, traditional handmade glass production, including Czech glassmaking, was inscribed on UNESCO's representative list of the Intangible Cultural Heritage of Humanity. While Crystal Valley Week concentrates the spectacle into 6 days in Liberec, Jan Schmid says the festival should also serve as an invitation to discover the region where the glass actually comes from.
3: Kristovo is a unique region with a strong glass and jeweler tradition that is still very much alive. So you can admire it during the festival, but also all year round. The festival started 5 years ago, and over the years it has grown into, a fantastic international event. So today it connects local masters with global cultures and top designers.
2: So the Crystal Valley Week is a reminder that in Northern Bohemia, glassmaking is not simply a celebrated part of the past, but a centuries-old tradition that continues to evolve.
1: Vít Pohanka with that report. Horseback archery is slowly finding its place in the Czech Republic thanks to enthusiasts like Oldřich Pítra. He organizes international workshops and runs his own club in the hope that this still relatively fringe sport could one day make it to the Olympic Games. Daniela Lazarová has the details.
4: Horseback archery, or mounted archery as it is also known, has seen a resurgence in the world in the last decade or two, but in the Czech Republic it is still restricted to a circle of die-hard enthusiasts. It is practiced actively by several dozen people who train within the Equestrian Archery Czech Republic, a club founded in 2022 to support the sport, or the Czech Horse Archers Club, founded more recently by Oldřich Pítra. Pítra took up horseback archery several years ago. He bought his first bow during a visit to Hungary, and since he already owned a horse at the time, he began practicing shooting from horseback on his own land. He gradually started attending training camps, mainly in Poland and Hungary, and in the spring of this year completed a level 3 coaching course at the Nemeti Academy, studying with Krzysztof Nemeti. He explains what attracted him to the sport.
1: The sport is beautiful. By combining the two disciplines, you actually create something unique. You need to find a moment of absolute balance and stability for the shot. When you are on the ground, you have plenty of time to find it. But on horseback, you and the horse must be in perfect sync, and you have to find, in dynamic movement, that split second of absolute composure and control for the shot.
4: As he gained experience with this unusual sport, he wanted to pass it on to others in this country. He founded the Czech Horse Archers Sports Club, whose main aim, he says, is to bring the sport to a wider audience.
1: We are called Czech Horse Archers, and the aim of the club is to spread awareness of this beautiful sport among more people. In the Czech Republic, the community of mounted archers is still small, but I believe it will grow as it has elsewhere. This year, a nomination was even submitted for the 2032 Olympic Games in Australia. But there is one big hurdle to it succeeding, because a certain number of active competitors are needed around the world for the nomination to be able to happen at all.
4: One big advantage in horseback archery, according to Pítra, is that archers can travel around the world to attend competitions without having to bring their own horse. At many international events, riders can rent or borrow a horse directly at the venue. Oldřich Pítra now organizes workshops in Hradec, southern Bohemia, for both Czechs and foreign participants, in the hope that they will gradually become competitors who will represent horseback archery at events both in the Czech Republic and abroad.
5: 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And shoot.
1: Daniela Lazarová reporting. Just a reminder that you are listening to Radio Prague International, the external service of Czech Radio, where it's now time for today's main feature.

chef, food writer and cookbook author Evie Harbury is the author of My Bohemian Kitchen, which introduces international readers to Czech food through recipes and personal stories. Inspired by her childhood between England and the Czech Republic, the book also draws on family memories and traditions. I caught up with Harbury during a recent visit to Prague to talk about her grandmother's influence on her cooking, the inspiration behind the book, and why she thinks Czech cuisine remains one of Europe's most overlooked culinary traditions.

0: You have just come over from England. What was the first Czech meal you had when you got here?
1: Oh, that's a good question. I think it was žižek. It was a fried chicken schnitzel with potato salad, which is one of my favourites and one of the classics.
0: For listeners who may not know your story, could you tell us a little bit about your connection to both England and the Czech Republic?
1: Yes, absolutely. So my granny was born in Prague in 1924 and then moved down to South Bohemia. So that's my connection on the Czech side. I kind of grew up between England and the Czech Republic because my mother's side of the family are English. And so I spent my childhood basically living between the two. I went to school in England and most of my life was there. And then we spent the summers and the winters here. Basically, any school holidays we had, we were in the Czech Republic.
0: Your book is called My Bohemian Kitchen rather than My Czech Kitchen. Why did you choose the word bohemian? Does it refer primarily to the region or also to a particular outlook on life?
1: It was actually a bit of both. I feel that I know Bohemia more than I know Moravia. And so it kind of came as a natural first idea of it's my bohemian kitchen. My granny's kitchen was in South Bohemia and so was mine. So it was almost a play on the word, actually, bohemian, in the dual sense, the dual meaning of the word, in the idea that maybe people who don't know what Czech food is, they know what a bohemian is, and even if they don't know the geographical region, they can start to kind of come up with their own idea from what might be in the cookbook from reading the title of My Bohemian Kitchen. So yeah, it was kind of to draw people in, draw a wider audience in to a Czech cookbook, essentially.
0: You have already mentioned your grandmother, and she really is a very important presence in the book. What are some of your strongest memories of cooking and eating with her?
1: I always say my granny taught me how to eat. She basically gave me the enjoyment of food and like knowing what food means to people and what it meant to her, and the kind of whole idea of if someone's cooked for you, they're showing you love and they're showing you like the warmth around that. And so my granny wasn't a brilliant cook herself. She loved to eat, but her dishes were kind of quite reduced to like maybe potato pancakes, potato salad. It was a very limited repertoire, but she would take me to the neighbouring house and we would have palachinki pancakes until we could eat no more. And she would also take me to the pub in Chervený Újezd in South Bohemia, and she would sit there drinking beer after beer and stumble me home, even as I was like a 10-year-old kid, and I'd be eating loads of soup, and she would kind of use it as a distraction tactic. She could sit there chatting with her friends and eating, drinking for hours, and if she kind of kept feeding me soup and dumplings, I was happy there. So yeah, basically that pub, which I still go to now actually, even though my granny's no longer around, that's kind of the home and the heart of the Czech food experiences with her.
0: Mm. You have described Bohemian cuisine as something of an underdog among Europe's great food traditions. What do you mean by that?
1: I kind of mean that it's kind of underrated and not really that known about. And I wanted to kind of go, well, actually you can make room for the underdog. And like, there's room for people to hear about more cuisines around the world. And certainly in English-speaking countries, there's a real interest in learning more about the cuisines of the world that you might not know about. And I think that there's so many things in Czech cuisine that are underrated, like the strawberry dumplings, for example, that are just unlike anything else in any other cuisine. And actually, it's such a simple dish and so interesting to people who haven't heard of it before, haven't maybe been to the Czech Republic. And so I think it's kind of that making way for the simple ingredients and kind of ingredient-led dishes of the Czech cuisine and kind of seeing how interesting they can be just with those nothing fancy, nothing expensive, and kind of really making way for it.
0: You have already partly answered my question, but still, what made you decide to write a cookbook about Czech food for an international audience? Was there a particular moment when you decided, that's what I want to do?
1: I kind of joke about it being my whole life was leading up to it, but I think it was kind of a long time coming. I trained as a chef, but actually before that, my first ever restaurant job was in a restaurant in the Czech Republic, in my family's hotel in South Bohemia. And so my kind of culinary journey started in the Czech Republic, cooking Czech food. And that was what turned me to wanting to be a chef. And so that was the like initial concept. Actually, I know Czech food from learning it in the restaurant. I also have just absorbed it my entire life. I've absorbed the stories that my granny used to tell me and her friends used to tell me. And I'd worked in other people's cookbooks for about 10 years. And then I woke up in the middle of the night with jet lag on a holiday and I wrote a list of 80 recipes. And at the end of the list, I wrote, this is going to be a cookbook. And it kind of evolved from there. I spent a little bit of time working with a literary agent who developed the book with me into my initial idea of 80 recipes to what can this be in a cookbook and how can this develop. So yeah, it was kind of bringing in a little bit of everything from my life experience, my work experience, and putting it all into one 90 recipe cookbook.
0: And when you were researching the book, was there anything about the history of Czech cuisine that genuinely surprised you?
1: I was actually surprised about how much of it was historical, and it's largely been shaped over the last 100 years. And I knew what the dishes were, but I didn't really think about the reasoning of them. And actually, the seasonality of it really surprised me. And that's kind of something that's grown, like, historically. If you can eat what you grow and you're, like, guided by the times of year that you're eating, it's such a kind of intrinsic part of Czech cuisine and something that I kind of fell in love with the more I did my research into it.
0: In one part of the book, you introduce readers to what you call my Bohemian larder. If you had to choose a few quintessential ingredients that every Czech kitchen should have, what would they be?
1: Oh, that's a hard one to limit it down. But I would say marjoram would be my number one dried herb in the kitchen. If I'm going for my stocked larder, I think it's such an amazing ingredient and it's not used in England that much and you actually can't get it that easily. And so I think that's very underrated, but a brilliant herb. And I think yeast, dried yeast in my cupboard, although you have to keep restocking it if you don't use it enough so it doesn't go out of date, it is such a brilliant staple to have in there. And apart from that, I'd say like my favourite fridge ingredient or my favourite fresh one would be chanterelle mushrooms, which I just think you can put them anywhere within savoury cuisine and they're enjoyable.
0: And is there one dish that you feel best captures the essence of Czech cuisine?
1: Oh, I think for me it might be strawberry dumplings. I keep going on about them. It feels like kind of the warm hug in a bowl, the warmth of cooking strawberry dumplings for someone, whether it's for your children or for your friends. It's kind of showing love and also seasonality of the dumplings that, depending on the time of year, whether you're filling them with blueberries or filling them with plums and what you're serving them with, whether you're making them out of the Tvarok dough or a yeasted dough, it kind of feels like that it epitomises Czech cuisine and I really love it. And I love that it's something so unknown from people who are eating Czech cuisine outside of the Czech Republic that kind of it shocks them. As the first time I fed it to my cousin, he said, I'm not sure I've ever eaten a warm strawberry before. So it's kind of those small things that make me think actually how magical Czech cuisine is and why I want to share it.
0: So if you are cooking for someone who has never had Czech food, is this what you would put on the table?
1: I think so, yeah. And when I've done supper clubs in England, I've always had strawberry dumplings as a part of them. I guess the other thing to introduce people in, I like to go for the things that maybe they've had before, like goulash or žižek schnitzel, that might be more familiar and like less scary of the dish. But I think that strawberry dumplings always feature and a klebíčky always feature as well.
0: One thing that comes across in the book is how difficult some Czech recipes can be to translate. Were there any ingredients or techniques that you simply couldn't find an exact English equivalent for?
1: There were plenty, yeah. I think that tvarok was actually the first one that I came across. And it was one of the reasons that I started writing the book in the first place. When I was trying to cook Czech recipes in England with an English translate of a Czech recipe, and it translated tvarog to cottage cheese. But then the quantities don't quite work because tvarog is slightly more moist, or it's just got a different weight to it. And so actually it made me think, okay, I need to make this with cottage cheese, but make it taste like a traditional Czech tvarog. So it was kind of like a balancing of those flavours and those ingredients. And also all of the flowers, the hladká mouka and hrubá mouka, I just simply couldn't find in England. Or if I did, they were expensive. And to me, that kind of defeated the point of actually making a quick, cheap dumpling dish with a very expensive flour. So I ended up using semolina and kind of working with the textures and trying to basically make it match, because the whole idea was to try and get more people to cook the recipes rather than scaring them off with an ingredient that they can't get.
0: You have since published another cookbook called Shrooms, focused on mushrooms, a subject that has also a special place in Czech culture. What attracted you to that project?
1: I think it was, like you say, very much a like natural path from the Czech love of mushrooms and mushrooming. And so when I was approached by a publisher to write this cookbook about shrooms, it felt like a no-brainer, really. But it was basically because I had done so much research into mushrooms for my Bohemian Kitchen, and I'd really spent my whole life with my granny looking through her mushroom books. Before I even spoke Czech, I would read through this book that she had, and I'd learned the Jedovati and Jedli, and that was all part of my very early Czech vocabulary before I knew how to say hello, I think. And so I felt like it was very much part of me. Although it's not a Czech-based cookbook, there is a collider recipe in there. I had to make sure that I put something Czech in there. And even my Bohemian Kitchen has mushrooms on the cover. It kind of felt like, actually, the two go hand in hand.
0: Finally, after my Bohemian Kitchen and shrooms, do you feel there are still more Czech food stories waiting to be discovered?
1: Definitely. I would love to keep diving into the world of Czech cuisine. I think that maybe something that I wasn't able to cover enough with my Bohemian Kitchen was the bakery, the wonderful world of Czech bakes, because I was so limited to the amount of bakes I could fit in, and the Czech bakes are never ending. I think I limited myself to maybe 5 or 6 Christmas biscuits, where there must be thousands. So I think something I'd love to develop more is more baking recipes. And the baking from Czech Republic is known the whole of Europe wide. And I kind of want to take that into America and take it into New Zealand, Australia, England, and introduce that.
0: Evie Harbury, thank you very much for coming.
1: Thank you. It's been nice to be here.
0: And that interview with Evie Harbury brings us to the end of today's program here on Radio Prague International. From Miroslava Franíková, thanks very much for joining us.

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is a listener-supported public service program about communications around the world, above all, shortwave, on this edition recorded August 20th. Armenia, Brazil, Cuba, Europe, Finland, France, Hawaii, Indonesia, Ireland, Korea South, Malaysia, Mexico, Myanmar, Netherlands, Palau, Taiwan, UK, USA, Vanuatu, and the Propagation Outlook. Standard disclaimer, the B26 shortwave season begins at the end of October, but already the HFCC conference for that season is underway the week of August 24th to 28th in Yerevan, Armenia. Alex Mianenko forwards news about this, reportedly organized by Canadian broker Red Telecom, booking airtime at shortwave and medium wave sites in Uzbekistan, Tajikistan, Armenia, and probably some others. Also organized by the Arab States Broadcasting Union, ASBU, and the Asia-Pacific Broadcasting Union, ABU. No doubt there will be much more about this in WaveScan as the weeks go on. Brazil, in shortwave bulletin, Jack Widner, somewhere in the U.S., I think, reports hearing a station on 5900, calling itself Radio Casa something, heard via remote in Pardinho in southern Brazil. Pop-oriented, an answer between every song in Portuguese. He was hearing it from 2023 UT, and it started fading by 2100 and overtaken by Brother Scare on 5900, which, of course, would be via Bulgaria. That was on August 5th, and it's in the IB list as 24 hours on 5900, Radio Casa, IME. Bosner replies its official frequency is 8 megahertz. That's, I guess, 8,000 exactly. And it was on the air at 1930, August 17th. Another Brazilian, which may be unofficial, is Rádio Saturno in Belo Horizonte. On 6149.96, says Rob Wagner in Australia in the Nassau Flashy. He says, on August 8th, strangely, it cannot be heard before 0915, although there is interference from South Korea until 1000 when it signs off, but by then Rádio Saturno is also fading out. Anyhow, it's best heard around 0935 with occasional IDs and pop music. It finished fading out by 1013 on August 8th. Cuba, Radio Rebelde 5025 nominal is still slightly off frequency minus and not always on the air. We never know whether we'll hear it or not, but Tony Pavick in BC was here in on 5024.9, August 19th at 08 and 09 UT. Level often missing from 6,000 kHz is Radio Alara Cuba. Tony Pavick was, however, hearing it signing on around 10:59 UT on August 19th in Spanish. Good signal, but audio was rubbish. In the IRCA list, Mark Connolly in South Yarmouth, Massachusetts, comments on the Cuban broadcast scene. He says it's gone off the deep end. Mediumwave used to be boatloaded with Cuban stations. Most nights here on the Cape, you'd easily be able to pop a couple of dozen in the logbook. Rebelde Syncros, Progreso, Renault, Trinchera Anti-Imperialista, Miami, Granma, Metropolitana. Cubans were all over the dial, from the 60s to not very long ago, but many or most are gone now or at rubbish power. The upside is many channels under Fidel's thumb now are cleared for much more interesting DX, such as 570, 600, 640, 650, 670, and 870. Occasionally, Cubans appear on some of these channels, but at levels that seldom block other DX. However, Terry Kruger at Fort Walton Beach, Florida, says the 650 wobbler is still there, at least sporadically. I had it under WSM a few nights ago before August 19th. None, although many U.S. government shortwave services are still missing, Radio Martini is not missing. In fact, it seems to me it's engaging in overkill. For example, at 0430 UT, August 17th, they were on three frequencies in the 7 megahertz band. One of those would have been sufficient. They're on almost the same azimuth, 183 or 184 degrees, and there's no longer any jamming threat. Yet there they are on 7335,
7365, and 7435. And of course, in the daytime on higher bands, they're usually on two frequencies at once. They're the same situation. Dialed under Europe, and an ID on 6660. In the British DX Club, Jorge Garzón in Spain reports, on August 16th, Sunday, a strange signal on 6660 at 1020 UT with blues and rock music, emitting on LSB mode, so probably some pirate using a ham gear. It was steady and good enough to be heard, but after some seconds, there were some words in a Slavic language, and less than a minute later, repeating a slogan over the music, including the word, Kamerad. 6660, I say, certainly not the second harmonic of no CHU. Frank Bast in France, however, replies, they are French pirates. The music is just there to jam the frequency. It's really pointless. Also filed under Europe, lacking anything more specific, is this one about Radio Piranha. That is, like the carnivorous fish. We haven't heard from or about them in a long time, but this from Jorge R. Garcia of the station. He says we'll be transmitting with a beacon in Northern Europe Thursday the 20th from 18 to 08 UT in the CW mode until Sunday morning. Ending at 08 UT, the transmitter gives about 8 watts into a half-wave dipole. It's from somewhere in Northern Europe, he says. The website is, with or without a tilde on the end, www.radiopirana.com. Proge wondered, what would they be sending? Roger, in Germany, apparently already hearing them on August 20th, says, currently the name of the station is a single word and as an abbreviation with CW repeated 15 times. Time delay of arrival bearings are towards southern Northern Europe. Speaking of which, here's another low-power station from Finland, Radio Hiekka. I'm not sure how it's pronounced. It's H-I-E-K-K-A, nominal 7400. Reported by Thomas Nielsen in Shortwave Bulletin on 7399.93, August 8th at 11:30 with a test and soon disappearing. Mike Dawson was also reporting it, heard it 0100 the week before, on 7399.15. Mike says it must be very low power, estimated 50 watts. The name Hiekka means sand. And via Karikalio in Nordiex, an unofficial press release said a new hobbyist shortwave station is set to launch in Finland in the autumn of 2026, frequency not yet confirmed, but will broadcast from Vehekiru Vasa within the 49-meter shortwave band. Initial broadcast experimental and scheduled for weekends. But actually, it was being heard on 7400, also by Christoph Ratzer in Austria. Mauno Rikola in Finland says, that transmitter is in the town of Haapavesi, 75 kilometers east of Kalajoki. And about Finnish meter wave stations from Jorma Mentida in the Arctic Radio Club as of 16 August. On 963 kilohertz, Traficom Finland has confirmed that Alpha Media Group, which was granted a radio broadcasting license, has not commenced broadcasting. Consequently, it has lapsed. Traficom confirmed the lapse of the license. France, August 18th, was apparently the final date of any attempted broadcast of marine weather for the mini-Atlantique boat race to Azores and back at 15 UT on 7340. I was monitoring via the remote in Holland. There was a continuous knocking noise, which we heard before, from this transmitter, something wrong with it, but no modulation that we could understand or even hear. However, the Kazakh service from East Turkestan is also on 7340 before and after that hour, and we were hearing that instead. JRX in Brazil notes that Radio France International happens to be competing with Radio Marti on 13720. Heard on August 16th, it's only for half an hour in house at 20 to 20:30. And he wonders which one is the parasite? Hawaii, following the hurricane, I was wondering if it might have blown WWBH off the air. Of course, there was not a direct hit on Kauai. Several of our monitors were still hearing it.
However, Steve Hutcherson in Moore, Oklahoma says, currently WWVH facilities are being renovated and equipment moved from building number 800 at the PMRF Pacific Missile Range facility in Kekoha, Hawaii, from August 10th of this year to August 8th of next year, according to HireGov.com. But this may not have any bearing on current operations, says WB5CTS. Note that the NIST.gov website does have quite a list of radio station WWV and WWVH broadcast outages, but none recently. By the way, according to news reports, I could not help but note that two former shortwave sites of World Harvest Radio have been hit by disasters. Mudslides in Lehu, Hawaii, at the southern tip of the Big Island, one-time location of KWHR, and flooding at Noblesville, Indiana, where WHRI originated. Furthermore, there was that huge tank fire near Tulsa, Oklahoma at Glenpool, and that was the projected location of another shortwave station, KFRN, as in foreign. But that never came off. It eventually became, in Texas instead, KCBI, KAIJ, and ultimately WTWW in Tennessee. Howard in California, monitoring Indonesia from his beach. August 17th was Independence Day, and he heard coverage of celebrations, printing some of the regular programming of RRI Nabiri, just below 7290 at 0805. But this time there was interference again from that unidentified station, 0900 on 7289.7 variable, Hindu chanting and prayers completely blocking Nabiri. And on August 15th, Saturday, he had that NID drifting upwards from about 7289.63 variable with World of Radio 2360 at 0931. He says probably a ham operator. Well, we're glad for every World of Radio broadcast, but not under such circumstances, please. Akiyoshi Terawaka in Japan forwards a message from the Voice of Indonesia. Next month on the 11th of September, RRI will celebrate its 81st anniversary, a special occasion, also commemorated as Radio Day in Indonesia. To celebrate this, Voice of Indonesia warmly invites international listeners to send a video message congratulating RRI on its 81st anniversary in your own language. An audiovisual greeting may be sent to VOI listeners at geomail.com no later than the 7th of September. Program Quality and Listener Awareness Survey, presumably available via their website. In the medium wave circle, Steve Witt has a surprising signal on 1152 kHz at 2030 UT, 19th of August. What could it be? Ian Bigger replies, it's a very low power bug type transmitter near the remote receiver he was hearing it on, Radio 101. In Tralee County, Kerry, Ireland. It's been broadcasting on shortwave since the 1980s, operated by enthusiasts from Germany who have a property in Ireland. It used to be on weekly on, for example, 7350 kHz, and can be heard now and again on 27035 when conditions are right. So on FM 101 and 87.7, and at times with the Sound of the 70s show on Channel 292 Germany, 6070. Korea South, here's another station with a listener survey. Franz Blicker reports via shortwave bulletin. KBS World Radio has an annual listener survey ending on September 11th. 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In the NASA flash sheet, Rob Wagner in Australia reports Malaysia on 11885, that is RTM Kajang, August 9th at 0405 with a relay of Sabah VFM,
pop music, and an 0409 in English announcement about activities for National Day on August 31st. It ended with Happy National Day from RTN. And back to continuous music and punchy announcements. At 0422, there were Islamic prayer chants, a real contrast to the pops previously heard. He sends a good signal. Some lists show the English service at 04-07 and 17:19 UT. Reinhardt explains that on August 9th, at 0423 UT, the Islamic call to prayer time was Dhuhr, D-H-U-H-R, in Kota Kinabalu. That's the midday call to prayer right after the sun passes its highest point in the sky. But beware, Malaysia is not the only Asian station on 11885. José Ronaldo Xavier in Brazil, JRX, reports Sunday, August 16th at 21:31 to 21:45, Voice of Vietnam in English to Europe, 21:32, a Vietnamese day-by-day. Good reception on that Sunday, parallel to 9835, which was barely audible. 2026-27 edition of the IRCA Mexican Log is now available. It's a tremendous piece of research by editor Tim Hall, and it's free for all via the IRC website in PDF. It lists all AM stations in Mexico by frequency with all kinds of details and cross-references as well. 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The band scanned medium wave around local midnight for the Mexican national anthem. And I wonder if any U.S. Spanish stations ever broadcast that accidentally or deliberately if they have a Mexican network connection. And Tim Hall replies, KNRV 1150 in Englewood, Colorado, and KNUV 1190 in Tolleson, Arizona, frequently air the Mexican anthem from the Radio Formula network feed. Those are the only two remaining examples I'm aware of. They also frequently fail to overlay the hourly IDs for XCRFR 970 and or XCDF 1500 in that same feed, says Tim Hall. Jan Mardon in BCDX says of August 19th, Wolfgang Büschel says, a target radio station, Shan News Radio, on 17720 at 13 to 13:50 UT, Monday to Saturday only, has been scheduled via the UAE site, but not heard lately. It may be inactive. In the British DX Club, Jorge Garfon in Spain reports a signal on 7280, August 16th, around 10:00, with Pet Shop Boys Suburbia and more electro vibes, but no ID. Apparently a pirate coming from where? Malvo Ritolo replies, the WRTH web app has Radio Europa from the Netherlands on that frequency, 7280. Palau in BCDX, Wolfgang Dussel reports, 1 hertz below 9930, Hope Radio, T8WH, at 11:30 UT, August 19th. But also, visibly and audibly, their accompanying audio buzz tones on either sideband at multiples of 7 times 120 hertz. Taiwan, here's yet another station conducting a survey via Akiyoshi Taraoka in Fukuoka, Japan. Radio Taiwan International has launched its website user survey to gather valuable feedback from its audience. To express gratitude to participants, it's holding a special giveaway. Respondents who provide their contact info upon completing the questionnaire will be entered into a lucky draw for a chance to win a variety of prizes. The survey is open until Sunday, October 18th. The list of lucky winners will be published on Wednesday, November 4th. Here you can access the survey at this link, 2026survey.rti.org.tw/en. Yukon Banai Nan, BBC World Service has only 1 hour in English via Madagascar 12095. That's 04-05 UT, but it's 250 kilowatts at 300 degrees, which carries on well across Africa into the U.S., on August 17th at 04:30, however, it was wasted because they were talking about some silly ball game. There is more English on 12.095 from BBC at 15 to 17, Monday through Friday, but that is transmitted via Oman. Tony Pavic in BC has been monitoring VOA in Korean
presumably via translation, and says on August 17th, "I monitored VOA Korean today, and their newscast at 16 UT spent over 5 minutes reporting on Trump's reduction of the joint military exercises with South Korea. The reporting was very matter-of-fact as far as the U.S. position goes, but offered almost no mention of opposition to the move. It played up Trump's friendship with Kim Jong-un. VOA Korean is very much a government mouthpiece." Hardly a week goes by without some world of radio broadcast being missed for one reason or another. Fortunately, we have redundancy, multiple airings. On Saturday, August 15th, WRMI's 9395 transmitter was off the air, so World of Radio missed three airings at 16, 1930, and 2100. We'll size our latest schedule each week, or you can find it at worldofradio.com, not only on shortwave, but on all other media, including webcasts and AM and FM. On 7505 WRNO Fort Worth, New Orleans, sometimes run late, sometimes does not. There does not appear to be any pattern to this, and even when it is on the air, sometimes that air is dead. That was the case August 13th at 0657, August 17th at 0430, and August 20th about 0645, and maybe a bit of modulation was trying to break through. Mike Terry in England points out that August 20th is or was National Radio Day in the USA. Chosen to commemorate August 20th, 1920, the day when the pioneering experimental radio station started by the Detroit News, the call sign 8MK made its very first commercial broadcast. Shortly after its debut on August 31st, 8MK made history by broadcasting returns from a Michigan primary election recognized as the world's first radio news program. The station initially operated under an amateur license to protect the newspaper's reputation if the experiment failed. Following its success, it received a commercial license as WWJ. The National Association of Broadcasters posted on social media, "Today is National Radio Day, from breaking news and emergency alerts to music, sports, and entertainment. 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We are proud to celebrate the broadcasters who make it all possible." And to mark the occasion, I'm going to do something rather unusual. Recite all 53 call signs of American AM stations still having only three letters, as compiled by the Arctic Radio Club in Medium Wave Echo. Here we go. KEX Portland, KFH Wichita, KFI Los Angeles, KGA Spokane, KGB San Diego, KGU Honolulu, KHJ Los Angeles, KIT Yakima, KJR Seattle, KLZ Denver, KMA Shenandoah, KMJ Fresno, KNX Los Angeles, KOA Denver, KOI Phoenix, KPQ Wenatchee, KQV Pittsburgh, KSL Salt Lake City, KUJ Walla Walla, KVI Seattle, KWG Stockton, KXOL Central, KYW Philadelphia, WBT Charlotte, WBZ Boston, WDZ Decatur, Illinois, WEW St. Louis, WGH Newport News, WGL Fort Wayne, WGN Chicago, WGR Buffalo, WGY Schenectady, WHA Madison, WHB Kansas City, WHK Cleveland, WHO Des Moines, WHP Harrisburg, WJR Detroit, WJZ Baltimore, WKY Oklahoma City, WLS Chicago, WLW Cincinnati, WMC Memphis, WMT Cedar Rapids, WOC Davenport, WOI Ames, WOL Washington, WOR New York, WOW Omaha, WSB Atlanta, WSM Nashville, WWJ Detroit, and WWL New Orleans. Then Dawson forwards an article by San Pedro freelance columnist in Southern California
Richard Wagoner. I have time to quote in part. Is there a difference between how AM and FM sound? A while back, I asked you and others to go to my website, socialradiowaves.com, and take part in a listening poll comparing the sound quality of some recordings made while KNX was still simulcasting news on AM 1070 and FM 97.1. I did this for a few reasons, primarily because radios are often the main reason AM stations sound so bad, due to manufacturers taking the easy way out and using designs that limit frequency response, rather than incorporating more modern methods of limiting interference inherent to the band, such as digital noise. The comparison is interesting, as KNX FM never broadcast in stereo. I'm assuming the studio was never wired that way, though KNX AM was once a stereo facility. And the processing of the FM always seemed a bit underwhelming, as if the engineers actually cared more about the AM signal than the FM. Many times, even on a cheap radio, I thought the AM sounded slightly more pleasant than the FM. The poll is drastically unscientific. If you know statistics, there is a major bias right off the bat called voluntary response bias, in which people with strong positive or negative feelings are more likely to take part, missing the opinions of those more moderate. There are other biases in play as well, in addition to the fact that only 52 people took part. But I think the results are still interesting, rounding off so the total may go above 100%. Fully 37% thought the AM sample sounded better, 21% having no preference. Less than half, 42%, thought the FM sample sounded better. Similarly, 37% thought the AM sample was actually recorded off the FM tuner, and 8% could not tell which was which. The majority, 56%, did correctly determine that the FM sample was indeed recorded off the FM tuner. But this does demonstrate that AM can indeed compete in the area of sound quality. Prevent you from listening to AM. Sound quality, 17%. Reception issues, 23%. Both of which could be taken care of through good tuner designs, trailed the elephant in the room. Fully 29% said it is the programming keeping them away. That is huge and demonstrates that AM's decline is often a self-inflicted wound. Von Howard and I note that Radio Van Walter has now been switching from 7260 to 3945 at 0658. We can't hear the latter frequency. They really need to quit suppressing harmonics on 7890, 11835, or 15780. The propagation outlook from SWPC issued August 17th. ANK is peaking at 12 and 4 August 21st, 22nd, 15 and 3 on September 4th. Otherwise, mostly 5 and 2 or 8 and 3 through September 11th. Solar Flex dropping from 120 August 23rd to 90 by September 6th and 7th. To 105 by September 12th. 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Hoping you'll hear me again next week. Glenn Hauser here concluding World of Radio 2361 with a standard disclaimer.

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0: Hello, and welcome to Viva Miami on WRMI. I'm Jeff White. During the next few minutes, let's take a look at some of the reports we've received recently from listeners around the world. We're going to start out in Russia, in St. Petersburg. Konstantin Barsenkov, thank you very much for your reports on hearing us on 15770 kHz. He uses a Texan PL310ET portable. It's located 60 kilometers east of St. Petersburg in Russia. Terracina in Italy. We have a report there from Nico Genovese, who heard actually a couple of reports. He heard the program I Love Italy, which we broadcast regularly. Andy Maggiaroni hosts that. That particular program discussed San Cortallo di Este. And he also heard another edition of I Love Italy on another time on 15770 kHz. Thanks for your reports, Nico. Then to Germany, we have Roman Sass writes to us. Also heard 15770. That's our frequency beam to Europe, so that's why people listen over there on that frequency. And he heard the word of truth. Thank you. Tom Sherwood writes from Huber Heights, Ohio in the U.S., heard us on 9455 kilohertz, and we thank you for your report. From Fort Worth, Texas, Wes Hartman sends a report on Radio Slovakia via WRMI at midnight 30 UTC on 5850 kilohertz. It says, delighted to listen to your station. It is breaking in a new transceiver and took a break from programming the new radio. All right. Nicholas Lynch writes from Christchurch in New Zealand. Heard us on 7780 kilohertz. That's our frequency beamed out that way to Oceania, Australia, New Zealand. And says great reception into Christchurch City in the South Island of New Zealand. Tempe, Arizona. Eric Chait sends a report on 5850 kilohertz. And we thank you for your report. From Hauts-de-France in France, Eric Delattre sends a report, 15770. Heard the mighty KBC with the music program, 45444 Sinpo. He says, excellent program. From Waco, Texas, Paul Coelho writes, and he says, love catching just about anything on WRMI that I can get when listening in. He was hearing us on 15770. A very good Sinpo, 54444. From Easley, South Carolina, a letter, email, actually, from David Dickard. Heard us on 9395 kilohertz with great quality, he says. Delphos, Ohio, Greg Sugar writes a report on 5850 kilohertz. Heard the Hello World program from Widget. Says, this is my first reception report with your station. Just returned to shortwave listening after a many-year break using a Radio Shack Realistic Model DX160. All right, I remember that one. Uberlandia in Minas Gerais, Brazil. We have a report from Gilberto Alves Pereira Filho, who heard us on 17790 kHz talking about a food festival. Clear reception down there, he says. And Jaleesa Stewart writes to us from Winston-Salem, North Carolina. She heard us on 9955 kilohertz with an English language program. Appreciated the clear station ID and the religious programming that followed. Thank you, Angelisa. Edward Yeager sends a report from Blackmans Bay in Tasmania, Australia. Heard us on that frequency going to the South Pacific, 7780 kilohertz with transmission of Radio Prague. Duquesne, Utah. Report from Terrace Furlong. Thank you. And he heard us on 15770. Not exactly beaming in that direction, but he heard it anyway with pretty good quality. Let's go to Hanwell, New Brunswick, Canada now with a report from our regular listener, Richard Langley, up there on 9395 kilohertz. He heard Radio Free America's America at 250 Due Diligence program using a Kiwi SDR2 software-defined radio receiver and a magnetic loop antenna indoor. Thank you, Richard. Always nice to hear from you. Now, another regular listener in China, Ding Lu. He's in Jiangyan City, Jiangsu province of China. Heard us on 5050 kilohertz, and he actually heard that same program, America at 250, Due Diligence. An excellent talk show, he says. From Russia, Efirnov Christofor writes to us from, let's see, Vladikavkaz in Alanya, Russia. 15770 kilohertz is the frequency he was hearing. Says, great fun music in English. I've been receiving your radio show relatively well. That's good to hear. Gainesville, Texas in the U.S. now. James Vernon Gilliard writes, thank you, James. Heard a program of country music on 5850 kilohertz. Great country music, he says. From Santa Fe, New Mexico, Ron Romero writes to us. Heard us on 7570 kilohertz. That frequency is beaming right out your way there to New Mexico. Says he heard WRMI Legends while scanning on a Grundig Satellite 800. Came across your programming. Love the variety of music. Vincent DiCarlo writes from Lady Lake, Florida. Hearing us on 5050 kilohertz. Playing music. Good music. Good audio and music, he says. On his Yaesu FT950 receiver. From Hyderabad in India, Joe Jacob writes to us. He is a regular listener and a regular contributor to our WaveScan program. He heard VOSR International, the voice of shortwave radio, on 15770 kilohertz. He says, I logged it while on vacation at my countryside home in Kerala in South India. Thank you, Joe. It's always good to hear from you. Another report from Russia now. Andrei Arkhipov writes from Semiluki in the Voronezh region of Russia. Hearing us on 15770 with World Radio Network in Russian and Radio Prague International in English. Excellent reception. 55555 SINPO. Very good. Born, Texas. Hubert Beavers sends us a report on 5850 kilohertz. He heard World Radio Network with the domestic service of Ireland. He says, I appreciate the diversity of programming. I still enjoy shortwave radio listening. Over to Plovdiv in Bulgaria now. Georgi Kachikov writes to us. He heard us on 15770 with Supreme Master TV and World Radio Network. He says, I'm a new DX enthusiast, excited to receive your broadcast using a Texan PL330 with the built-in telescopic antenna. Now to Peru, Francisco Llerena Vega, regular listener of ours, on 9955 kilohertz. He heard Frecuencia al Día with Dino Bloise, and I know he likes that program. He sends a lot of reports of it, and we thank you very much for your latest report, Francisco. Now to Pennsylvania, Larry Smith writes and says he heard various programs on 7780 kilohertz, heard a British announcer interviewing and commenting on a woman who wrote a book on self-defense and travels the world teaching it. Thank you for your report from Mount Joy, Pennsylvania. Now to the nation's capital here in the U.S., Washington, D.C. Michael Theiss writes and heard us on 9395 kilohertz, strong and clear, he says, with his ATS Mini V4 receiver. And he heard the Chuckwagon Jamboree program. From Sweden, Krister Brunström writes to us. He's a regular listener on 15770 kilohertz. Quite good reception, he says, with his Sandian ATS-909 receiver using an indoor antenna. He heard WRMI Legends and also a prayer line and World Radio Listeners column. He's in Halmstad in Sweden. From India, Anand Bohan Bain writes from India, from Chhattisgarh. Sent us a report on 5850 kilohertz. He picked us up using a remote web SDR based in the Netherlands with a telescopic rod antenna. So some people who can't get us on shortwave directly pick us up on these online shortwave receivers, the web SDRs. From Florida, Miguel Moreno writes to us from Miami, and he heard us on 9455 kilohertz using a Sanjine ATS-405. Heard the World of Radio program in English. Thank you. Now, let's see. Gustavo Bernardes writes from Venezuela, from Caracas, the capital. Heard us on 9955 kilohertz. Was using his Texan PL330. Seems to be a popular shortwave receiver. And his call sign is Yebe 5012SWL, he says. He monitored the Alameda Bible Fellowship in English. From Germany, Nijat Imrani writes to us from hearing us on 9395 kilohertz. There in Germany, he monitored Blues Radio International and complimented the traditional broadcast format. Thank you for writing from Berlin. Now from Russia, this is another report from Efimov Christofor. And he was hearing us on his Zhegu G106 transceiver on 15770 and heard Radio Liberty in Russian. Let's go now to some more reports. Let's see. These are now reports from July. And in July, incidentally, we heard reports, we received reports by email from the U.S., Japan, Germany, Chile, Sri Lanka, Russia, Guatemala, Barbados, New Zealand, and Brazil, as well as 14 states in the United States. So nice to hear from all of you. Some of the popular log programs included WRMI Legends, The Tech Prepper, Supreme Master TV, Wavescan, Hal Turner, Radio Slovakia International, IQ40, and RTE from Ireland. Here's a report from Ashland, Ohio, and this is from Bill Irwin, hearing us on 9455 with the SWL Tech Prepper. Excellent audio quality, he says, there in Ohio. From Rolling Bay, Washington, out on the west coast of the U.S., Corey Williams also heard the SWL Tech Prepper program with good reception out there, featured the S2 Underground interview. Buffalo, New York, Patrick Coppola writes, heard us on 9395 kilohertz, crystal clear reception, a local-like signal across western New York, he says, SINPO 55555. From Tokyo, Japan, Toshiki Tsuboi writes, and heard Japanese hymns on 5850 kilohertz. Thank you for your report. Now back to the state of Washington, Seattle, Washington. Gary Paulson writes us, and I say write, but he emailed us, as most people do nowadays. He heard World Radio Network on 5850 kilohertz, very clear audio copy, he says. From Santiago, Chile, Martin Villena writes, heard La Rosa de Tokyo, a DX program in Spanish on 9955 kilohertz, a good signal-to-noise ratio on his SDR, he says. Solid beam coverage into South America on 9955 kilohertz. It's beamed right down that way. Now out to Colorado Springs, Colorado in the U.S., Victor Alcenius heard us on 5850 kilohertz with Funky Town. Thank you. Yokohama, Japan, Masahiro Nakashima writes, and heard us on 5850 kilohertz with pop classic pop tunes. And from Naramala in Sri Lanka, Hasindo Vihanga sends a report on WRMI Legends on 9395 kilohertz. Pretty good reception, 55444. Long-distance trans-Indian ocean log, he says. Green Valley, Illinois, Robin Miller sends a report on 9455 kilohertz, hearing the Hal Turner Show. Thank you for your report. Thank you for all of your reports, everyone. And if you want to send us one, you can send it to info@WRMI.net. That's info@WRMI.net. Always glad to hear from you. And on our website, WRMI.net, you can send reception reports using our online form as well. Thanks for listening to Viva Miami. I'm Jeff White. Talk to you soon.

0: Behold, the bridegroom cometh. Go ye out to meet him. Now is the time to trim your lamps and get ready for the coming of the Lord.
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2: So here he is, reinforcing that message that he had given to them. You're not to occupy, you're not to look for places of honor and prestige and power and authority over other people. Your relationship with other people is to be defined by serving them. Now, does that mean you're just nobody and worthless and they're supposed to be your boss? No, it means that my main interest, my reason for who I am and what God has gifted me with is not so I can be something. It's so that I have the power to do something that is focused on you and your welfare. Does that not apply to every single follower of Jesus? Are you a son of the king or are you a servant? Both. But the character of what that God is looking for, the functional character of God's children, is that we are here to serve one another. Think about Paul and his identity. He writes about that in Philippians chapter 1. I'm not going to turn over there. You're familiar with it. But Paul shows the purpose of his life as, for to me, to live is Christ and to die is gain. So there's your ultimate win-win. We've talked about that many times. But then he goes on and talks about how, boy, if it was up to me, I'd go right now. That's the best option I've got. I mean, oh, wow, if I could just go there, I'd be done with all of this. But he says, that's not what is most important to me. What was most important to Paul? What was most important to Paul? It was to stay and serve the people to whom he had been sent. It's necessary for me to stay here for your sake. If Paul were going to just think selfishly, say, oh God, take me home. I'm done with all these crazy people. I'm supposed to be serving them, and they're a problem. They're a pain half the time. But here he is, serving and laying down his life, going through all that he went through. He didn't do that so he could be the Apostle Paul. Wow. He went through that so he could serve the king, but serve.

The Lord Jesus, who dwells in us by the Spirit, is doing His work. Well, what is His work? To lift us up and make us somebody? Or to say, I am empowering you to share my life with other people so that they can enjoy an eternal benefit. Okay? Just think about these, the simplicity of this lesson. So anyway, comes to Peter, good old Peter, just reacts with all kinds of human zeal and human understanding. And he came to Simon Peter, this is verse 6 back in John 13, rather, who said to him, Lord, are you going to wash my feet? Peter just had this sense, look, I know who you are. You're the Lord. This isn't right that you should get down and wash my feet. So Jesus replied, you do not realize now what I am doing, but later you will understand. No! I'll tell you, Peter just was full of human zeal, wasn't he? Imagine saying no to the Lord, you're wrong. No, said Peter, you shall never wash my feet.

Gosh, you have no part with me. Whoa. Okay. Wash every part of me, Lord. I sure want to be part of you. But what is happening here is the character of the body of Christ, of God's people, is meant to be one where we're servants one to another. There's such a connection that we literally are connected. You won't have any part with me if I don't. God has not called us to be laws unto ourselves. Walking with Jesus on the proverbial Jericho road, it has to be personal, but it's not separate and independent either. The reality is every single one of us needs what he's talking about right here. And we think about the humbling being, well, I'm your servant, and my life's, the purpose of my life is to serve and to help you and to make you stronger and better. But how about being in the position of where I need that? I have to also take the place where I got needs in my own life. And you're the one who has the ability to do that, and I've got to humble myself to allow you to do that, because there was a humbling here. Oh, what a change of a way of thinking that Jesus was introducing here. It's just incredible. And I know we've heard a lot of this in the past. A lot of times the emphasis, well, let me say this first. The picture of the feet, well, all right, let me go on to what he says in his answer. When Peter says, not just my feet, but my hands and my head as well, Jesus answered, those who have had a bath need only to wash their feet. Their whole body is clean, and you were clean, though not every one of you. And, of course, that's where he was referring to Judas. I'm so thankful that when we come to Christ, there is a cleansing that takes place not because of anything except the blood that Jesus shed on that cross. And we become the righteousness of God in him. That's our status. That's our standing. It's secured by one thing, and that's what Jesus did on the cross. Thank God. But here we are living in the world. And we do get dirty. There's a work that has to begin to change us from living out what we were, born into Adam's family, to what we are becoming, having been born into God's family. Now, what part of our body is kind of in touch with the earth? It's our feet, right? And especially in those days when they wore sandals. I mean, that's why one of the first things they did if you were invited to a dinner was, come on in, take off your sandals, let's wash your feet. Because your feet are dirty. They've been in all kinds of bad places. They didn't have paved roads in most places. They had dirt. So your feet get dirty. Well, folks, the reality is living in this world, we get our feet dirty. The world affects us in practical ways. It's not that it changes our relationship to God, but it does dirty us in ways which we need help. Now, a lot of times in the past, one aspect of this has been emphasized, mainly, okay, you did something wrong, and it's my responsibility to go to you and take care of that. And there, yes, that absolutely is part of the picture, because Scripture plainly says if there's somebody that is walking in harmony with the Spirit, spiritual, walking in harmony with the Spirit, and your brother is overtaken in a fault, you need to go to them, how? In a spirit of meekness, why? Considering yourself. It's never, what's the matter with you? I'm talking down to you. It's, brother, you need your feet washed. And I'm willing to do that. And I'm coming to you in a spirit not of what's the matter with you, but I'm one of humility. I'm willing to speak the truth, but I'm willing to speak it in love. And I care enough about you to just not let you go and not let the devil take advantage of this, because I'm seeing some dirt in your feet here. But Lord, it covers so much more ground than just that, doesn't it? How many of us are just simply discouraged? Do we just go on about our business and don't pay any attention if somebody's discouraged? Are we called to encourage one another? To admonish one another when

0: that's needed. It's all about relationship. It's all about the connection that God wants to make in our lives and what is our place in that. Oh, God, help me to realize and to have that mentality. You know, we sing the song, "Make Me a Servant." Do we really mean that, or is that just some nice thing where we know we're supposed to say it? We need a lot of help, don't we? But the Lord's helping us. That's what this is. He's teaching us. And maybe some of us right now need to say, wait a minute, my feet have kind of gotten a little bit dirty here. I need them washed. And maybe even this is a little bit of, okay, Lord, wash off some of the dirt so I can go on. We need the willingness to devote our lives to helping one another in relationship to what life is really about, the kingdom of God. But also to receive that and realize we're not up here and everybody else is down there. We're all walking together with the same kinds of needs. May not be the exact same circumstance, but the same needs. We need to learn how to walk together in love. And that's how God has arranged it. Okay? And, well, I mentioned the part about the bath. The bath is coming to Christ. But the washing is what I need on a day-to-day basis. All right? Then he goes, then he says this. When he had finished washing their feet, he put on his clothes and returned to his place. Do you understand what I have done for you? He asked them. Well, obviously, I don't think they did, but they would. You call me teacher and Lord, and rightly so, for that is what I am. Now that I, your Lord and teacher, have washed your feet, you also should wash one another's feet. I have set you an example that you should do as I have done for you. Very truly I tell you, no servant is greater than his master, nor is a messenger greater than the one who sent him. Well, I'll tell you, if the Lord anoints us to do anything, you have a servant anointing us? Seriously? Who do we think we are sometimes? Oh, God. Let's just live out the truth. Honor the one that we say we're serving. And I believe in the measure we are. But we can grow, can't we? Thank the Lord. Nor is a messenger greater than the one who sent him. Now that you know these things, you will be blessed if you do them. Once again, it's not just enough to know the truth. It's a matter of walking it out. Then you have the business about Judas and his plot. It comes to pass. Jesus hands him the bread and so this is the one who's going to betray me, and Judas leaves. Okay? The disciples still don't know what's going on about that. All right? So then he goes down to... Oh, you also have the prediction about... Well, I want to get to this because he talks about Peter's denial and all of that.
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Armenia, Brazil, Cuba, Europe, Finland, France, Hawaii, Indonesia, Ireland, Korea South, Malaysia, Mexico, Myanmar, Netherlands, Palau, Taiwan, UK, USA, Vanuatu, and the Propagation Outlook. Standard disclaimer, the B26 shortwave season begins at the end of October, but already the HFCC conference for that season is underway the week of August 24th to 28th in Yerevan, Armenia. Alex Mianikov forwards news about this, reportedly organized by Canadian broker Red Telecom, booking airtime at shortwave and mediumwave sites in Uzbekistan, Tajikistan, Armenia, and probably some others. Also organized by the Arab States Broadcasting Union, ASBU, and the Asia-Pacific Broadcasting Union, ABU. No doubt there will be much more about this in WaveScan as the weeks go on. Brazil, in shortwave bulletin, Jack Widner, somewhere in the U.S., I think, reports hearing a station on 5900, calling itself Radio Casa something, heard via remote in Pardinho in southern Brazil. Pop-oriented announcer between every song in Portuguese. He was hearing it from 2023 UT, and it started fading by 2100 and overtaken by Brother Scare on 5900, which, of course, would be via Bulgaria. That was on August 5th, and it's in the IB list as 24 hours on 5900, Radio Casa, IME. Bosner replies, its official frequency is 8 megahertz. That's, I guess, 8,000 exactly. And it was on the air at 1930, August 17th. Another Brazilian, which may be unofficial, is Rádio Saturno in Belo Horizonte. On 6149.96, says Rob Wagner in Australia in the NASA Flashy. He says, on August 8th, strangely, it cannot be heard before 0915, although there is interference from South Korea until 1000 when it signs off, but by then, Rádio Saturno is also fading out. Anyhow, it's best heard around 0935 with occasional IDs and pop music. It finished fading out by 1013 on August 8th. Cuba, Radio Rebelde 5025 nominal, is still slightly off frequency minus and not always on the air. You would never know whether we'll hear it or not, but Tony Pavic in BC was here in on 5024.9, August 19th at 08 and 09 UT. Level often missing from 6,000 kHz is Radio Aracuba. Tony Pavic was, however, hearing it signing on around 10:59 UT on August 19th in Spanish. Good signal, but audio was rubbish. In the IRCA list, Mark Connolly in South Yarmouth, Massachusetts, comments on the Cuban broadcast scene. He says it's gone off the deep end. Mediumwave used to be boatloaded with Cuban stations. Most nights here on the Cape, you'd easily be able to pop a couple of dozen in the logbook. Rebel de Sincros, Progreso, Renault, Trinchera Anti-Imperialista, Miami, Granma, Metropolitana. Cubans were all over the dial from the 60s to not very long ago, but many or most are gone now or at rubbish power. The upside is many channels under Fidel's thumb now are cleared for much more interesting DX, such as 570, 600, 640, 650, 670, and 870. Occasionally, Cubans appear on some of these channels, but at levels that seldom block other DX. However, Terry Kruger at Fort Walton Beach, Florida, says the 650 wobbler is still there, at least sporadically. I had it under WSM a few nights ago before August 19th. None, although many U.S. government shortwave services are still missing, Radio Martini is not missing. In fact, it seems to me it's engaging in overkill. For example, at 0430 UT, August 17th, they were on three frequencies in the 7 megahertz band. One of those would have been sufficient. They're on almost the same azimuth, 183 or 184 degrees, and there's no longer any jamming threat. Yet there they are on 7335,
7365, and 7435. And of course, in the daytime on higher bands, they're usually on two frequencies at once. They're the same situation. Dialed under Europe, and an ID on 6660. In the British DX Club, Jorge Garzón in Spain reports, on August 16th, Sunday, a strange signal on 6660 at 1020 UT with blues and rock music, emitting on LSB mode, so probably some pirate using a ham gear. It was steady and good enough to be heard, but after some seconds, there were some words in a Slavic language, and less than a minute later, repeating a slogan over the music, including the word, Kamerad. 6660, I say, certainly not the second harmonic of no CHU. Frank Bast in France, however, replies, they are French pirates. The music is just there to jam the frequency. It's really pointless. Also filed under Europe, lacking anything more specific, is this one about Radio Piranha. That is, like the carnivorous fish. We haven't heard from or about them in a long time, but this from Jorge R. Garcia of the station. He says we'll be transmitting with a beacon in Northern Europe Thursday the 20th from 18 to 08 UT in the CW mode until Sunday morning. Ending at 08 UT, the transmitter gives about 8 watts into a half-wave dipole. It's from somewhere in Northern Europe, he says. The website is, with or without a tilde on the end, www.radiopirana.com. Froge wondered, what would they be sending? Roger, in Germany, apparently already hearing them on August 20th, says, currently the name of the station is a single word and as an abbreviation with CW repeated 15 times. Time delay of arrival bearings are towards southern Northern Europe. Speaking of which, here's another low-power station from Finland, Radio Hiekka. I'm not sure how it's pronounced. It's H-I-E-K-K-A, nominal 7400. Reported by Thomas Nielsen in Shortwave Bulletin on 7399.93, August 8th at 11:30 with a test and soon disappearing. Mike Dawson was also reporting it, heard it 0100 the week before, on 7399.15. Mike says it must be very low power, estimated 50 watts. The name Hiekka means sand. And via Karikalio in Nordiex, an unofficial press release said a new hobbyist shortwave station is set to launch in Finland in the autumn of 2026. Frequency not yet confirmed, but will broadcast from Vehekiru Vasa within the 49-meter shortwave band. Initial broadcast experimental and scheduled for weekends. But actually it was being heard on 7400, also by Christoph Ratzer in Austria. Mano Rikla in Finland says, that transmitter is in the town of Haapavesi, 75 kilometers east of Kalajoki. And about Finnish medium wave stations from Jorma Mentida in the Arctic Radio Club as of 16 August. On 963 kilohertz, Traficom Finland has confirmed that Alpha Media Group, which was granted a radio broadcasting license, has not commenced broadcasting. Consequently, it has lapsed. Traficom confirmed the lapse of the license. France, August 18th, was apparently the final date of any attempted broadcast of marine weather for the mini-Atlantique boat race to Azores and back at 15 UT on 7340. I was monitoring via the remote in Holland. There was a continuous knocking noise, which we heard before, from this transmitter, something wrong with it, but no modulation that we could understand or even hear. However, the Kazakh service from East Turkestan is also on 7340 before and after that hour, and we were hearing that instead. JRX in Brazil notes that Radio France International happens to be competing with Radio Marti on 13720. Heard on August 16th, it's only for half an hour in house at 20 to 20:30. And he wonders, which one is the parasite? Hawaii, following the hurricane, I was wondering if it might have blown WWBH off the air. Of course, there was not a direct hit on Kauai. Several of our monitors were still hearing it.
However, Steve Hutcherson in Moore, Oklahoma says, currently WWVH facilities are being renovated and equipment moved from building number 800 at the PMRF Pacific Missile Range facility in Kekoha, Hawaii, from August 10th of this year to August 8th of next year, according to HireGov.com. But this may not have any bearing on current operations, says WB5CTS. Note that the NIST.gov website does have quite a list of radio station WWV and WWVH broadcast outages, but none recently. By the way, according to news reports, I could not help but note that two former shortwave sites of World Harvest Radio have been hit by disasters. Mudslides in Na'alehu, Hawaii, at the southern tip of the Big Island, one-time location of KWHR, and flooding at Noblesville, Indiana, where WHRI originated. Furthermore, there was that huge tank fire near Tulsa, Oklahoma at Glenpool, and that was the projected location of another shortwave station, KFRN, as in foreign. But that never came off. It eventually became, in Texas instead, KCBI, KAIJ, and ultimately WTWW in Tennessee. Retired in California, monitoring Indonesia from his beach. August 17th was Independence Day, and he heard coverage of celebrations, printing some of the regular programming of RRI Nabiri, just below 7290 at 0805. But this time there was interference again from that unidentified station, 0900 on 7289.7 variable, Hindu chanting and prayers, completely blocking Nabiri. And on August 15th, Saturday, he had that NID drifting upwards from about 7289.63 variable with World of Radio 2360 at 0931. He says probably a ham operator. Well, we're glad for every World of Radio broadcast, but not under such circumstances, please. Akiyoshi Terawaka in Japan forwards a message from the Voice of Indonesia. Next month on the 11th of September, RRI will celebrate its 81st anniversary, a special occasion, also commemorated as Radio Day in Indonesia. To celebrate this, Voice of Indonesia warmly invites international listeners to send a video message congratulating RRI on its 81st anniversary in your own language. An audiovisual greeting may be sent to VOI listeners at geomail.com no later than the 7th of September. Program Quality and Listener Awareness Survey, presumably available via their website. In the medium wave circle, Steve Witt has a surprising signal on 1152 kHz at 2030 UT, 19th of August. What could it be? Ian Bigger replies, it's a very low power bug type transmitter near the remote receiver he was hearing it on, Radio 101. In Tralee County, Kerry, Ireland. It's been broadcasting on shortwave since the 1980s, operated by enthusiasts from Germany who have a property in Ireland. It used to be on weekly on, for example, 7350 kHz, and can be heard now and again on 27035 when conditions are right. 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Korea South, here's another station with a listener survey. Franz Blicker reports via shortwave bulletin. KBS World Radio has an annual listener survey ending on September 11th. 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In the NASA flash sheet, Rob Wagner in Australia reports Malaysia on 11885, that is RTM Kajang, August 9th at 0405 with a relay of Sabah VFM,
pop music, and an 0409 in English announcement about activities for National Day on August 31st. It ended with Happy National Day from RTN. And back to continuous music and punchy announcements. At 0422, there were Islamic prayer chants, a real contrast to the pops previously heard. This is a good signal. Some lists show the English service at 04-07 and 17:19 UT. Rideout explains that on August 9th, at 0423 UT, the Islamic call to prayer time was Dhuhr, D-H-U-H-R, in Kota Kinabalu. That's the midday call to prayer right after the sun passes its highest point in the sky. But beware, Malaysia is not the only Asian station on 11885. José Ronaldo Xavier in Brazil, JRX, reports Sunday, August 16th at 2131 to 2145, Voice of Vietnam in English to Europe. 2132, A Vietnamese Day by Day. Good reception on that Sunday, parallel to 9835, which was barely audible. 2026-27 edition of the IRCA Mexican Log is now available. It's a tremendous piece of research by editor Tim Hall, and it's free for all via the IRCA website in PDF. 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The band stand medium wave around local midnight for the Mexican national anthem. And I wonder if any U.S. Spanish stations ever broadcast that accidentally or deliberately if they have a Mexican network connection. And Tim Hall replies, KNRV 1150 in Englewood, Colorado, and KNUV 1190 in Tolleson, Arizona, frequently air the Mexican anthem from the Radio Formula network feed. Those are the only two remaining examples I'm aware of. They also frequently fail to overlay the hourly IDs for XCRFR 970 and or XCDF 1500 in that same feed, says Tim Hall. Myanmar Nam in BCDX says of August 19th, Wolfgang Buschel says, a target radio station, Shan News Radio, on 17720 at 13 to 1350 UT, Monday to Saturday only, has been scheduled via the UAE site, but not heard lately. It may be inactive. In the British DX Club, Jorge Garzón in Spain reports a signal on 7280, August 16th around 1000, with Pet Shop Boys Suburbia and more electro vibes, but no ID. Apparently a pirate coming from where? Malvo Ritolo replies, the WRTH web app has Radio Europa from the Netherlands on that frequency, 7280. Palau in BCDX, Wolfgang Dussel reports, 1 hertz below 9930, Hope Radio, T8WH, at 1130 UT, August 19th. But also, visibly and audibly, their accompanying audio buzz tones on either sideband at multiples of 7 times 120 hertz. Taiwan, here's yet another station conducting a survey via Akiyoshi Taraoka in Fukuoka, Japan. Radio Taiwan International has launched its website user survey to gather valuable feedback from its audience. To express gratitude to participants, it's holding a special giveaway. Respondents who provide their contact info upon completing the questionnaire will be entered into a lucky draw for a chance to win a variety of prizes. The survey is open until Sunday, October 18th. The list of lucky winners will be published on Wednesday, November 4th. Here you can access the survey at this link, 2026survey.rti.org.tw/en. Yukon Ban I Nam, BBC World Service has only 1 hour in English via Madagascar 12095. That's 0405 UT, but it's 250 kilowatts at 300 degrees, which carries on well across Africa into the U.S. On August 17th at 0440, however, it was wasted because they were talking about to Friday, but that is

Tony Paddock in D.C. has been monitoring VOA in Korean, presumably via translation, and says on August 17th, I monitored VOA Korean today, and their newscast at 16 UT spent over 5 minutes reporting on Trump's reduction of the joint military exercises with South Korea. The reporting was very matter-of-fact as far as the U.S. position goes, but offered almost no mention of opposition to the move. It played up Trump's friendship with Kim Jong-un. VOA Korean is very much a government mouthpiece. Hardly a week goes by without some world of radio broadcast being missed for one reason or another. Fortunately, we have redundancy, multiple airings. On Saturday, August 15th, WRMI's 9395 transmitter was off the air, so World of Radio missed three airings at 16, 1930, and 2100. Besides our latest schedule each week, or you can find it at worldofradio.com, not only on shortwave, but on all other media, including webcasts and AM and FM. On 7505 WRNO, Fort Worth, New Orleans, sometimes run late, sometimes it is not. There does not appear to be any pattern to this, and even when it is on the air, sometimes that air is dead. That was the case August 13th at 06:57, August 17th at 04:30. And August 20th, about 06:45, maybe a bit of modulation was trying to break through. Mike Terry in England points out that August 20th is or was National Radio Day in the USA. Chosen to commemorate August 20th, 1920, the day when the pioneering experimental radio station started by the Detroit News, the call sign 8MK made its very first commercial broadcast. Shortly after its debut on August 31st, 8MK made history by broadcasting returns from a Michigan primary election recognized as the world's first radio news program. The station initially operated under an amateur license to protect the newspaper's reputation if the experiment failed. Following its success, it received a commercial license as WWJ. The National Association of Broadcasters posted on social media, Today is National Radio Day, from breaking news and emergency alerts to music, sports, and entertainment. 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We are proud to celebrate the broadcasters who make it all possible. And to mark the occasion, I'm going to do something rather unusual. Recite all 53 call signs of American AM stations still having only three letters, as compiled by the Arctic Radio Club in Medium Wave Echo. Here we go. KEX Portland, KFH Wichita, KFI Los Angeles, KGA Spokane, KGB San Diego, KGU Honolulu, KHJ Los Angeles, KIT Yakima, KJR Seattle, KLZ Denver, KMA Shenandoah, KMJ Fresno, KNX Los Angeles, KOA Denver, KOY Phoenix, KPQ Wenatchee, KQV Pittsburgh, KSL Salt Lake City, KUJ Walla Walla, KVI Seattle, KWG Stockton, KXOL Centro, KYW Philadelphia, WBT Charlotte, WBZ Boston, WDZ Decatur, Illinois, WEW St. Louis, 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
Then Dawson forwards an article by San Pedro freelance columnist in Southern California, Richard Wagoner. I have time to quote in part. Is there a difference between how AM and FM sound? A while back, I asked you and others to go to my website, socialradiowaves.com, and take part in a listening poll comparing the sound quality of some recordings made while KNX was still simulcasting news on AM 1070 and FM 97.1. I did this for a few reasons, primarily because radios are often the main reason AM stations sound so bad, due to manufacturers taking the easy way out and using designs that limit frequency response, rather than incorporating more modern methods of limiting interference inherent to the band, such as digital noise. The comparison is interesting, as KNX FM never broadcast in stereo. I'm assuming the studio was never wired that way, though KNX AM was once a stereo facility. And the processing of the FM always seemed a bit underwhelming, as if the engineers actually cared more about the AM signal than the FM. Many times, even on a cheap radio, I thought the AM sounded slightly more pleasant than the FM. The poll is drastically unscientific. If you know statistics, there is a major bias right off the bat called voluntary response bias, in which people with strong positive or negative feelings are more likely to take part, missing the opinions of those more moderate. There are other biases in play as well, in addition to the fact that only 52 people took part. But I think the results are still interesting, rounding off so the total may go above 100%. Fully 37% thought the AM sample sounded better, 21% having no preference. Less than half, 42%, thought the FM sample sounded better. Similarly, 37% thought the AM sample was actually recorded off the FM tuner, and 8% could not tell which was which. The majority, 56%, did correctly determine that the FM sample was indeed recorded off the FM tuner. But this does demonstrate that AM can indeed compete in the area of sound quality. Prevent you from listening to AM. Sound quality 17%, reception issues 23%, both of which could be taken care of through good tuner designs, trailed the elephant in the room. Fully 29% said it is the programming keeping them away. That is huge and demonstrates that AM's decline is often a self-inflicted wound. Reinhardt and I note that Radio Vanuatu has now been switching from 7260 to 3945. At 0658, we can't hear the latter frequency. They really need to quit suppressing harmonics on 7890, 11835, or 15780. The propagation outlook from SWPC issued August 17th. AM candidacy is peaking at 12 and 4 August 21st, 22nd, 15 and 3 on September 4th. Otherwise, mostly 5 and 2 or 8 and 3 through September 11th. Solar flux dropping from 120 August 23rd to 90 by September 6th and 7th, to 105 by September 12th. For much more info, consult our website, worldofradio.com. 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Hoping you'll hear me again next week. Glenn Hauser here concluding World of Radio 2361 with a standard disclaimer.

0: Welcome to School of the Spirit. I'm your teacher, Pastor Philip Nelms. You're invited to spend the next half hour with us, where you'll be taught how to walk in victory by the power of the Holy Spirit and by the Word of God. Come and join us today as we continue our lesson. We pray that the Lord bless you with revelation and understanding from His Word. Thank you for joining us.
1: Tonight, we're going to continue on this series of teachings on spiritual warfare and deliverance. And we're still focusing really on the warfare part. Like, we really haven't gotten to the deliverance part yet. But if you understand and walk out the warfare part, then you won't need the deliverance part, at least for you. And that's what we want. We want to keep Satan under our foot. And so, like Psalm 91 says, we want to live in the protection and in the shadow of the Almighty. We want to be in that fortress and that refuge where the enemy can't touch us. This is like living a healthy lifestyle so you don't get cancer, you know, rather than you didn't live right and now you've got to undergo some kind of radical surgery and some kind of radical treatment, you know, to remove what's there. In other words, it's better to avoid the sickness altogether. You know, one of the primary scriptures that we've been using so far in this series is in 1 Peter chapter 5. If you guys want to follow along with me tonight, you can. I'll give you all the scriptures ahead. 1 Peter 5 and verse 8, be sober, be vigilant, because the adversary, your adversary, the devil, as a roaring lion, walks about seeking whom he may devour. Whom resist steadfast in the faith, knowing that the same afflictions are accomplished in your brethren that are in the world. So as we previously pointed out, demons have to seek out people that they may devour. So there's an implication that there are some people that they may not devour. That word devour, if you look it up in the Greek, it means exactly what it sounds like. It means to gobble up, or to swallow whole. Think of a lion who catches his prey and then just, you know, rips him apart and just engorges himself on that prey. And that's what the enemy would love to be able to do. He is like a lion who is looking for the opportunity to catch a prey. And his desire is to feast on our lives. Well, why is that? Why is he not like us so much? Like, what did we ever do to him, right? Well, we are created in the image and in the likeness of God. And so Satan hates us because he hates God. He hates authority. He is a rebel spirit. And God, in his authority, had to throw him out of heaven and out of his position. And actually, one of the reasons we're here on this earth is to do the very same thing, is to remove him from his authorities that he took on the earth. We're here to take it back. So he hates us. We are the children of God. We're sons and daughters of the Most High. So we are family, and Satan is not. We are filled with the Spirit of God. We are filled with the anointing of the Spirit. We have been redeemed through Jesus. But Satan and demons have no redemption. They are destined to be tormented in the lake of fire for all eternity. And I like to remind him of that. They know this, and they hate God, and they hate his children because they know what's coming. And they still think there's some way they can get out of it, but they're not. This is their destiny. But Satan and demons cannot get to us unless we let him in, unless we let those spirits in. Why? Well, we've said it, you know, over and over. We've been given that authority, and because we have that authority, if he gains any ground over us, it's because we gave it to him. Okay? The reason he took any authority in the earth is because the ones in authority, Adam and Eve, gave it to him. The scripture says, to whom you bow your knee, his servant you become, to whom you obey. And so the authority was given to him, but Jesus took that back, and we are to enforce the covenant with Jesus, and that includes taking back the land. So this is why the enemy hates us so. We have to live our lives in such a way, we've said this in the previous sessions, we have to live our lives in such a way that we are what we've called the Maynots. We're the Maynots, right? So we're the ones that Satan may not devour. And the reason is that is because we don't put ourselves in his territory. Again, the only way he has access is you must give it to him. So we, as servants of the Most High God, as followers of Jesus Christ, we have to be people who give Satan no access. We give him no place in our lives. We can't give him access to our minds, can't give him access to your bodies, to your spirit. You can't give him access to your home, to your family. You can't give him access to your relationships, only in your finances. All of those are places that you have the authority, and God wants to put the blessing on those places in your life. And that's where the adversary tries to come in. So we want to give him no place, just like we were commanded in Ephesians 4:27. It just simply says, give no place to the devil. No place. Give him nothing. It is to our great advantage to keep ourselves from the enemy. And so that means to keep ourselves from sin and from disobedience to God. It's really simple. The world calls sin normal. The world calls things that are good evil and things that are evil good. I mean, we've never seen it like this, like it is right now in the world, right? Literally, like if you believe in marriage, right? God says, you know, I created man in my likeness and I created them male and female. Like that's hate speech all of a sudden. Okay, that's demonic. That's demonic. The world calls good evil and evil good. But that's what's normal to them. But sin is so abnormal to God that there is no sin in heaven at all. Sin doesn't exist there. We're ambassadors of God. We are outposts in the earth of heaven, right? So we pray, Lord, your kingdom come, your will be done on earth as it is in heaven. Well, guess what? There's no sin in heaven. So for us as ambassadors, there should be no sin in us. It's not normal. We know people sin. We know we miss it. I'm not saying that we are perfected. We're growing. But sometimes there's almost an excuse that hangs over the church that says, everyone's going to sin. And we can't help it. Like we're going to have to sin every day. Well, that's actually not true. It is true that if you were doing this in your own flesh, if you didn't have the Spirit of God, it's hopeless. That's how it was in the old covenant. That's how it was under the law. There was commands given to say, live righteous, live holy, don't sin. And they had no ability to do it. Okay, but we have grace. And grace is not, okay, Jesus came, so now you can sin and it doesn't matter. Grace is, Jesus came, his Spirit is on you, and now you have the authority not to sin. So we do this not in the flesh, but in the Spirit. So when I say, you know, sin is to be abnormal to us, we're not to have sin, that implies that we can walk that way. God is not going to ask you to do something you can't do. When he tells you to do it, you're authorized, you're empowered. We already gave those messages, right? If he said, be holy as I'm holy, now you can be holy. The power is there to be holy. If we're in Christ, and we are, and if we are one with God, then like there's no sin in them, there should be no sin in us. And so if we're praying that prayer, hey, Lord, your kingdom come, your will be done on earth and in me as it is in heaven, you're literally saying, just like there's holiness in you and there's no sin in you, Lord, let that be that way in me. And then the scripture, thankfully, says, and if we sin, we have an advocate. We have Jesus. Jesus Christ is our mediator. He is our defense attorney. His blood is on the mercy seat of heaven. And it's his blood that cleanses us from all sin. And so, praise God, he said, if you'll confess your sin, he'll be faithful and just to forgive you your sin and to cleanse you from all

unrighteousness. In the Old Testament, they could confess their sin and they could offer a lamb as a sacrifice. So God didn't impute or hold that sin against them if they would do that, but they actually weren't cleansed. The difference is that by the blood of Jesus, we're not just forgiven, but we're cleansed. So that means the stain of sin that came with it is now washed away. So the word we now use, we're justified. Okay, and there's a play on words. It's like, it is just as if I'd never sinned. It's like it never happened. But even saved, born again, Holy Spirit-filled Christians that we are, we have a responsibility to follow the commands of Jesus. He said, I'm Lord, but why would you call me that and not do what I say? There's many things that the Lord has told us to do, Old Testament and New Testament. We're not to be rebels. We're to follow his lead. That still applies to us today. There's no getting out from obedience. Sin has never stopped being sin. And so we don't just get to do it our own way. And we certainly don't have the right to walk in rebellion towards him. Not if you've called him Lord. If you are submitting yourself to the enemy, if you're cooperating with him, you're in rebellion towards God to the extent that you've submitted yourself to Satan, which means he's tempted you with sin and you're yielding to that sin. To the extent that you're yielding to Satan, you are rebelling against God. And so submission to the enemy in any area of life is what gives the demon a legal access to attack the life. Okay, demons come, the scripture says in John 10:10, the thief, which is demons, come but for to steal and to kill and to destroy. Those three things. Okay, Ephesians 5:11 says, and have no fellowship. I'm going to say that again. Have no fellowship with the unfruitful works of darkness, but rather reprove them. And that word reprove means rebuke them. We're not to be playing with darkness. We're not to be playing with sin. We're to be rebuking it. We're to have no fellowship with the enemy. When we have fellowship with God, and when we obey Jesus, and we walk in his ways, that is resisting the enemy. But when we yield to the enemy's temptation to sin, we are having fellowship with darkness, and we're resisting God. It's one or the other. You know, there's a scripture, Jesus said, you can't serve God and mammon. And that word mammon is actually just like another name for the principality called Baal. Okay, so you serve one or you serve the other. You can't serve both. And so this is where we get ourselves into trouble. All right, the scripture says God is light. So let's just keep this very simple. Let's keep it in the realm of either it's light or it's darkness. And so in God, there is no darkness at all. There's no devil in God. There's no sin in God. So if we're fellowshipping with darkness in any area of our own life, then that is an area where God does not have dominion over us because we have not submitted that area to him. It's on us, not him. And he will never force himself in. Okay, force is not submission. I give this over to you. Okay, 2 Corinthians chapter 6, and I'm going to start in verse 14 if you want to follow along. It says, be ye not unequally yoked together with unbelievers. For what fellowship has righteousness with unrighteousness? And what communion has light with darkness? And what concord, that's just another word for an agreement, it's like a contract, okay? What agreement has Christ with Baal? Or what part has he that believes with an infidel? And what agreement has the temple of God with idols? For you are the temple of the living God. As God has said, I will dwell in them, and I will walk in them, and I will be their God, and they shall be my people. Wherefore, come out from among them, and be you separate, says the Lord, and touch not the unclean thing, and I will receive you. This is New Testament, by the way, okay? And I will be a father unto you,

and you shall be my sons and daughters, says the Lord Almighty. Well, the emphasis, as we go back to verse 14, the emphasis was about, you know, not fellowshipping with other people who are walking in darkness. But then it goes on to say that we're not to have fellowship with darkness. We're not to have fellowship with demons. We're not to have fellowship with idols. We're not to fellowship with Baal. And then God says, and if you do this, I will be your God. You'll be my sons and my daughters, right? So God does expect us to walk in a certain way. And God expects that there is to be a separation between us and the world. Okay, when I say the world, there's a difference between the earth and the world. The earth is the natural creation that God, the earth, the earth systems of the world. The scripture says that Satan is the God, the little g God, of the world. Okay, don't confuse earth and world. In the world, we're to be separated. We're not to be like the world. There's not to be anything in common between us and demons. This is all pretty simple stuff, right? You would be surprised how controversial this is to many. It's not to me, but to many churches, many people who go to church, this is controversial. I don't really understand. It's just black and white in the Bible. We can't walk in darkness and say we live in the light, because that's a lie. Why? There's no darkness in the Father. If you say you're in the Father and you're living in darkness, you're actually in deception. I didn't say that if you died, you wouldn't make it to heaven. That's kind of a different topic. We're talking about walking in power and authority here on the earth. Okay, when we fellowship with darkness, our spiritual eyes get darker and darker, and the enemy is able to bring spiritual blindness onto our hearts. The more we walk with God and the more we walk in the light, just makes sense, our eyesight gets brighter and brighter. Okay, the more we fellowship with darkness and sin, the worse we see, you know, the worse we hear. The more we fellowship with Jesus and with the Father, the better we see, the better we hear. If you want to follow with me, I'm going to read from Matthew chapter 13. Matthew chapter 13, and starting in verse 13. It says, therefore, speak I to them in parables. This is Jesus talking. Because seeing, they see not. And hearing, they hear not. Neither do they understand. And in them is

understand with their heart and should be converted, and I should heal them. But blessed are your eyes, for they see, and your ears, for they hear. Our adversary, the devil, is the one who is trying to get you into spiritual blindness. Why? He wants to pluck out your ability to see and hear in the spirit. He does not want you at any time to be able to see God or hear from God. He wants you to believe that this earth and the natural things in this earth, including you, people, is all that there is, that there's not anything else, that there is no spirit realm. Why? Well, that's where he is. He's spirit, and he does not want you to believe that he exists. He operates in darkness. He is darkness. And so if you fall into that category and you fall into that deception and you die, you don't just cease to be, but that's what he wants you to believe. And so if he can keep you in that kind of darkness, then he can keep you in bondage while you're alive, and he can steal your eternal destiny after you die. And that's actually his big prize. That's his big goal. See, he's going to suffer in hell. He knows that. But he wants you there with him. So he can only do that if he deceives you. So he operates in darkness and deception. And if he can get you to yield to him, get you to yield to sin, then that same darkness and deception begins to come on you. And you begin to get dull. You can't see. You can't perceive things in the spirit. So it's really important how we walk. If you want to turn with me, go over to Romans chapter 1, verse 20. It says, "For the invisible things of him from the creation of the world are clearly seen, being understood by the things that are made, even his eternal power and Godhead, so that they are without excuse. Because that when they knew God, they glorified him not as God, neither were they thankful, but became vain in their imaginations, and their foolish heart was darkened." That's what the enemy's trying to do, trying to darken your eyesight, your spiritual vision. All right, this scripture about, you know, the things that God made in the natural are actually reflections of things that exist in the spirit realm. So we're made in God's image and in God's likeness. So what does God look like? Well, he kind of looks like people. And there's animals that are here. There's animals that can cause you hurt. There's things like alligators and crocodiles and cobras and rattlesnakes. Why would those things be here? Again, he made things in the natural because there's something in the spiritual that it is reflecting. So even in our own makeup, the reason we have eyes and we see, and he made it like that, is because there's another type of eyesight in the spirit. He wants you to know about that. So, yeah, he created us with natural eyes, but it's so that we understand the parallels of the spirit realm that we can only see by faith. There's another form of sight that's not of this natural world, but of the spirit. The scripture says God is spirit. Okay, if you can't see and discern in the spirit, how are you going to see and discern God? To see him, we have to walk in the light. We have to stay in the light. We see God by the Spirit. We hear God by the Spirit, by faith. The scripture says that the entrance of his word brings light. So if you are dull of hearing, you can't get the word. The darker you get in your spiritual sight, the less you hear, the less light that comes in. So you see there's this vicious cycle that the enemy wants to put us in through the deception of sin, the growing hardness and darkness of the heart, the inability to hear God. Okay, without the Spirit of God in you through Jesus Christ, then the Bible, the Word of God, is a closed, dark book. If you don't have the light of God in you, if you don't have salvation in Jesus, then the God of this world, Satan, has blinded the eyes of the lost. If you're unsaved, you can't see. You know, Jesus said one of the things that he came to do was to bring sight to the blind. And he went around healing people in the physical and giving them their sight back. But again, it's a picture of what he really came to do was to restore you to the Father.

so that you would have spiritual sight. That's the sight to the blind that he came to bring. God is light. We have the light of heaven. We can see and we can hear things beyond this natural realm. And so we're blessed. That is the blessing of God. He gave us that. But we have to protect that blessing by not fellowshipping with darkness. So we want to stay far away from the darkness of sin so that we keep our spiritual eyes and ears open and healthy. I want to talk to you about two more areas from the Word that if we don't obey and if we don't stay in the light of the Word, then it gives the adversary an open door to come in and to devour. Go to Malachi chapter 3. Malachi 3:8 says, "Will a man rob God? Yet you've robbed me. But you say, wherein have we robbed you?" And God answered, "In tithes and offerings." You're cursed with a curse because you've robbed me, even this whole nation. Bring you all of the tithe into the storehouse, that there may be meat in my house, and prove me now herewith, says the Lord of hosts, if I will not open you the windows of heaven and pour you out a blessing that there shall not be room enough to receive. And I will rebuke the devourer for your sakes, and he shall not destroy the fruits of your ground, neither shall your vine cast her fruit before the time in the field, says the Lord of hosts. And all nations shall call you blessed, for you shall be a delightsome land, says the Lord of hosts. Your words have been stout against me, says the Lord. Yet you say, what have we spoken so much against you? You've said, it is vain to serve God, and what profit is it that we have kept his ordinance, and that we've walked mournfully before the Lord of hosts? And now we call the proud happy. Yea, they that work wickedness are set up, or that they're promoted. Yea, they that tempt God are delivered. Okay, we sometimes don't connect our giving as being spiritual warfare, but it is very much spiritual warfare. When you aren't obedient with finances in the tithe and offerings, then you're open to the attack from the devourer. What did 1 Peter 5:8 say? He walks around seeking whom he may devour. So if you aren't faithful in this area, if you're not obeying God, then you become one of the enemy's may devourers instead of a may not. Friend, if you've never made Jesus your Savior and Lord, would you please do it today? You can't afford to put it off one more minute. Your eternal destiny depends on knowing Jesus. Whatever situation you may be in, Jesus can take your life and make something beautiful of it. Jesus said, "I am the way, the truth, and the life, and no man comes to the Father except that he comes through me." And Romans 10:9 tells us that if we confess with our mouth that Jesus is Lord, and we believe in our heart that God raised him from the dead, that we shall be saved. So if you would like to know him, repeat this prayer with me today and really mean it from your heart. Say after me, "Jesus, I choose this day to make you Lord of my life. I believe that you are the Son of God, sent to the earth to pay the price for my sin by your death. I believe that you were raised from the dead and that you are alive today in heaven. Please take my life and do something great with it." Friend, if you prayed that prayer with me today and you meant it, then today is your birthday. Today is the day that you were born again into eternal life. We suggest that you find a good Bible-believing local church where you can connect with other Christian believers and grow in the Lord. 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
3: 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And what can be done to stop it? 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
3: This is Africa Link, the podcast that connects you to the stories that matter across Africa. I am Adjoatin Krama Domina, your host for today. Ukrainian officials say nearly 3,000 citizens from several African countries had fought or were fighting for Russia as of May this year. Cameroon, Ghana, Egypt, Kenya, and Uganda are among the countries identified as major sources of recruits. The actual number could be higher. In April, Cameroon confirmed that Russia had reported the deaths of 16 Cameroonian nationals serving with its military. So why are young Cameroonians taking these risks? And what can be done to stop deceptive recruitment? And political analyst, as well as DW's Dorcas Akupe in Bamenda. Well, Dorcas, what exactly is happening on the ground in Cameroon? How are young people being recruited and ending up in the Russian military?
4: Well, like you rightly said, Cameroon has ended up with the highest numbers. And I must say there are two things at play here. I see desperation and deception. When I talk of desperation, I mean that young Cameroonians are in search of a better life. We see so many young Cameroonians in search of a better life, you know, in search of greener pastures, seeking ways to better their lives and that of their families. And so when they hear that there are huge sums of money will be given to them in Russia, they just abandon everything, their families, and they pursue life in Russia. But here's the twist. Here comes now the deception. You see, most of them traveling to Russia don't know they're going to join the army. You see, some of them are going there, probably, you know, they're going there for some construction work, you know, security guards, to be a security guard. And we have Cameroonians also living thinking that they are going there for studies. Sadly, once in Russia, they end up in the battlefield. So this is what is happening exactly. And what's even more painful is that we have initiatives and programs that present Russia as a friend of Cameroon, luring these Cameroonians into believing that Russia is a place of opportunities. We have programs like the African Initiative, you know, the Alabuga, which to many young girls, it's a cultural exchange. And we see all of these factors account for why Cameroon ended up with such large numbers.
5: Mm. What can you tell us about the deaths that have been reported?
4: Well, the government had came out some time ago and said much more lower numbers. But looking, doing my research and, you know, hearing from other media houses and newspapers, we hear that the

0: numbers are actually high. Indeed, the numbers are actually high. Though the government did not mention such numbers, but when you look at, you read other publications and see what's happening, even seeing families who are grieving their loved ones, you notice that the number is really much, much more higher than, you know, what the government had earlier on said.
1: Thank you, Dorcas. Bamjo, Dorcas has pointed out to unemployment and how, you know, a lot of young people may feel incentivized to take up opportunities without necessarily doing their due diligence. But from where you sit as an analyst, what do you think is happening?
2: Thank you. I want to think that one other factor which is which we may be leaving out is the historical tie that Cameroon has with Russia. You will even realize that 2014-2015, the president of the Republic had to go back, the Republic of Cameroon had to go back to Russia to renew the long-standing military tie that that had existed between Russia and Cameroon, which expired. And a lot of persons were asking the question, why is it that the war in Ukraine is ongoing and the president tactfully goes to renew the military tie that had existed between these two countries? She talked about the issue of maybe economic aspect. I want to look at it from the perspective of vulnerability, economic vulnerability. Because when you look at it carefully, you realize that Russia is presenting itself to many African countries, not necessarily as a destination for war, but as a destination for jobs.
3: Do you think the Cameroonian government has been proactive enough in dealing with this?
2: As it stands, the government is not proactive in its foreign policy, because if the government is proactive in its foreign policy, the government can be able to even intervene to say that this should happen the way the government wants. But the government is not proactive in its foreign policy. And secondly, for the government to stop this, the government has to go back to its governance policy, to have a governance policy that is inclusive. So if we have this governance policy that is inclusive, transparent, and people can be able to find opportunities within the system, young people will not go out.
1: Well, thank you for that perspective. I don't know what the citizens think if they believe the government is being proactive. So let me bring you in at this point, Dorcas. What have the Cameroonians said about the commitment of their government to tackling this issue?
0: Well, most Cameroonians are really disappointed. You must agree with me that some Cameroonians are saying that for 43 years now, there's been no change, you know, looking at things in Cameroon, because people are asking the question that for a very long time, why has the government, you know, not said anything? Remember, it was on April that the government, April 2006, that the government came out to talk about it. Also, we even saw the ambassador, Cameroon ambassador to Russia, who attended Russia's first international security forum in Moscow. But you can imagine it's still so unclear if the subject of Cameroonians traveling and dying in Russia was brought up. And so there's that you know, disappointment from the government by Cameroonians who believe that the government is not working enough. They have not put policies in place enough to stop what is actually happening. And some even believe that because they have ties, you know, linking them together, so maybe that's part of why nothing has been said much on the side of the government.
1: For family members whose relatives have been lost through these schemes, what is the feeling among them?
0: Some of them are really heartbroken, because most of them never even knew that their sons were going to join the military. They only had to hear, you know, after you just imagine a mother who knows, oh, my son is in Russia, and just for her to receive a call after 2 to 3 years, I'm saying that their child is dead. And some of them said they had no compensation from the government, nothing. Most of them, some of them traveled, those who died traveled, leaving their families, their pregnant wives back home with children. And so these mothers are just fending for their grandkids by themselves with the little that they can do. There's been not much from the side of the government in terms of helping financial wise.
1: Is it my understanding that these families are not even able to keep in touch with their relatives?
0: Sometimes when they get back there from, you know, talking with some of these family members, when they get back there, the time, they give out time for their children to walk over there. And, you know, once they join, it's really difficult to keep in touch immediately, you know, because most of them, when they were leaving, they didn't have in mind that they were going to be found in the battlefield. And so when they get there, it takes them time to adjust to the new realities on the field. And some of them even take time to reach out to their families. Look, for example, there was a young Cameroonian, age 35, who went there. And it was only later discovered, 3 years later, that he had died by the family because a friend in the army had called back home. And so sometimes when these Cameroonians get there and discover that, oh, it wasn't as promised, it's really difficult to really inform the family that this is what they are going through. So sometimes they take time, you know, to adjust to the new environment and the situation in which they find themselves. Other times they see it as difficult, but because they want to believe that, no, they are going to come out, you know, that it's going to be juicy for them. So they take out time first to work and then before informing their families. So, yes, sometimes they don't get in touch. The family don't get in touch with their children. They have to wait for some time before they get in touch.
1: Thank you for that update, Dorcas. Bamjo, we hear there is something called African Initiative. Dorcas actually mentioned it earlier, and it has been described as a front for Russian intelligence services and has also been designed to extend Russia's influence and its propaganda in Africa. Earlier, you also talked about how Russia seems to have positioned itself as a hub for employment and, you know, better remuneration. What can you say about these initiatives and how deeply entrenched are they in Cameroon?
2: Okay, thank you. Thank you so much. When we talk about this initiative, we refer to it as Wagner. Wagner is one of the initiative that Russia had for Africa. This is very old, and Wagner as we refer to it as the military the military arm or the security arm of Russia in Africa, and this was intended to be able to extend Russia's influence in some areas in Africa and establish, because with the Soviet Union, with the establishment of the Soviet Union, and of course the collapse of the Soviet Union, later on Russia has been looking for how to be able to expand to other parts of Africa and to other parts of the world. And before then, we've had some leaders in Russia who've been in one way or the other, they have been pushing for this particular initiative. They have been pushing for it for a long time, and we have seen them expand in places like Central Africa. So Wagner continued to be a major influence for Russia, and to be able to expand Russia's influence in Africa.
1: Interesting. Dorcas, talk to me about how these recruitments manifest. Are they open recruitments or otherwise?
0: Yeah, it's true. We have, you know, people who say, oh, we have jobs to offer. But you must understand that on the surface, sometimes it looks like cultural outreaches, you know, it looks like, you know, going for programs, civic programs. And yeah, that's how it looks like sometimes. You may want to think that, oh, it's going to be for a cultural program, you know, a civic program. But also, like you said, sometimes Cameroonians are lured thinking that, oh, it's for work. You know, not necessarily knowing what's beneath, what's on the surface. So that's how it worked. We see the French minister also had sometimes ago called the front administered by the Russian intelligence, seeing that it's spreading propaganda. Yeah, and most also it comes in as it appears as if it's for an educational exchange. Yeah. You look at a program like that, we have like Alabuya, which comes in as an educational exchange, but then it's a company that is known to be recruiting Cameroonians to fight over there in Russia.
1: What I'm struggling to understand is that there have been several reports about these recruitments being a facade of sort, causing people to even lose their lives. Are people not scared to take up some of these opportunities, even after hearing all the gory stories?
0: You see, there's that growing frustration back here in Cameroon. And sometimes people say, if I die, I die, you know. Sometimes people say, oh, I need to take courage and go look. Like I earlier on said that people, Cameroonians, are in search of greener pastures. They believe that abroad, you know, sometimes they are being told that the money that they are going to get there, when you hear huge sums of money and you see what you're getting back home, you're like, oh, even if it means me doing what kind of job there, just the fact that the money is, you know, juicy, convincing. So they just want everything that's going to give them money. I think that's what is at the back of their mind. But then we have a few of, you know, when these offers came in, they rejected. But from statistics, most Cameroonians really do not care. All they want is just to get out and look for something to do.
3: All right. So, Banjo, Dorcas mentioned there examples of people who are aware of the risk but still go ahead to accept these job offers. Does that make these Cameroonians willful participants of this recruitment scheme?
2: I want to think that with the hardship, with the fact that families are going through a lot in Cameroon, these young people cannot let go. And the fact that the various platforms, we have different platforms that these young people sign up to, and these various platforms provide attractive pay packages for them, some of them who imagine that you're a carpenter in Cameroon and you cannot earn about 100,000 in a month, but somebody somewhere is promising you maybe 3 million francs CFA for you to come and work. It is very attractive. Let us not also be too biased. There are Cameroonians who are in Russia, who've been in Russia for long, who've been in the Russian military, who went there and they were absorbed by virtue of the fact that they've been there for long, they've been absorbed and they are doing well in Russia. We've had Cameroonians in Russia who are also doing well, who went there for studies and they are doing well. So I think that we should not let that line. But what actually attract them more is the issue of nationality. Because in the various platforms, they'll tell you when you get to Russia, in six months, you'll be granted Russian nationality. And that is what keeps on pushing them to these areas.
3: Another question that just came to mind that I should ask is whether there is any provision in international law that bars any country or puts any legal consequence on a country listing another national into their army.
2: The international law does not prohibit any foreigner from joining a foreign army. You know, a foreigner can join depending on the circumstances. It could be voluntarily enlisted in a state's armed force. The problem arises when recruitment involves fraud, coercion, trafficking, unlawful or mercenary activities. And when you look at Article 47 of the Additional Protocol of the Geneva Convention, it defines a missionary as someone, you know, who has been taken to a particular military, you know, to have a direct part in or to take direct part in the hostility, who is being essentially motivated by his private gain. So you realize that the responsibility of who dies in a foreign land, while fighting in that foreign land, lies in the family.
3: Recently, we saw Ghana engage with Russia, calling for an end to these recruitments of its nationals. So this sort of goes beyond Cameroon to a lot of other African countries. What actions do you think African governments, not just Cameroon, can take to stop these recruitments?
2: Well, I want to think that what most African countries need to do is to go back to their economy and see how they can make their economy attractive. Attractive to everybody, and you know the policies should be redesigned to be inclusive, so that everybody can be on board, and the government should also because it's condemning the issue. When you condemn, it ends at condemning. So we have to, we must be able to diplomatically have a kind of discussion with Russia, with all these countries that are involved, so that they can maybe they can caution or sanction some of the groups that that are recruiting on behalf of Russia, or to condemn some of the groups that are recruiting on behalf of Russia, because there are groups there. We have various groups that are recruiting on behalf of Russia. So we must be able to have that diplomatic offensive diplomacy that can be able to have a kind of discussion that can enable us have a kind of discussion, or that can enable Cameroon have a kind of discussion with Russia that we can look into the issues that are at stake. And of course, the government must also be able to be pragmatic enough. To see how they can interact with her citizen, to see how they can caution the citizens on the dangers of going out to Russia, because since all of this started, we've not actually had a kind of official policy that has been sent out by the government of Cameroon in relation to that. Because the government is also being tactful, given that the issues or the recruitment process or the recruitment is done by private individual. So as a private individual, the government only has to condemn. They have to condemn and liaise with Russia to be able to see whether they can be able to handle the issue at their own level.
3: Thank you for that. You just heard Dr. Banjo Herman. He is lecturer at the University of Bamenda and political analyst. Earlier, you heard DW's Dorcas Ekupe joining us from Bamenda. Grateful for your time, you both. For many young Cameroonians, the reasons are familiar. Limited job opportunities, the promise of better pay, and in some cases, deceptive recruitment offers. Citizens weigh in.
4: In my own opinion, I'm going to blame mostly the government, because I know that the government has the power to stop citizens from going out of the country. Like other countries, in other countries, when something happens like that, in a foreign country, the government usually bring back a citizen back in their country. But here in Cameroon, it does not happen that way. So I would like to say that the government has a very big role to stop its citizens from going out of their country to go and fight in a different country.
5: Personally, I think that Cameroonians who had to go fight in the Russia-Ukraine war, they should assume blame for their ill-informed decision, because I know that there is this bush falling syndrome, which makes Cameroonians to sometimes, you know, go for any available so-called opportunity, irrespective of the context, including that of conflict that, like that of Russia. So had they, you know, made good efforts to understand the context well, of course, the government needs policies to regulate or maybe to limit such, you know, movements. I would think that the responsibility lies in Cameroonians.
0: Really, I cannot really blame them, because this is our country, there's no job opportunity, so they are traveling there to go and look for greener pastures, and when they reach there, they might not really know what they are going to face there. So I cannot really blame them. It's only that when you are about to travel out, at least think twice.
3: The Cameroonian government maintains that it does not deploy troops abroad outside international mandate and has warned citizens against joining foreign conflicts. But despite these warnings, recruitment appears to continue.

I'm Alan Graham in Quito, Ecuador, and this is WRMI, Radio Miami International, Okeechobee, Florida, USA, and www.wrmi.net. 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

and gentlemen, Ed Bousman, Lynchburg, Ohio, and the God Is Just a Prayer Away radio broadcast. It is written, all the churches of Christ salute you. It is written, and the Word became flesh and dwelt among us. It is written, and He is the head of the body of the church, the beginning, the firstborn from the dead. It is written, take, eat, this is my body. And he took a cup and gave thanks and gave them, saying, drink ye all of it. It is written. So also is the resurrection from the dead. It is sown a natural body. It is raised a spiritual body.

In the beginning was the Word, and the Word was with God, and the Word was God. The same was in the beginning with God. All things were made through Him, and without Him was not anything made that hath been made. In Him was life, and the life was the light of men. And the light shineth in the darkness, and the darkness apprehended it not. Buried beneath the yielding wave, the great Redeemer lies. Faith views Him in the watery grave, and thence beholds Him rise. With joy we in His footsteps tread, and would His cause maintain, like Him be numbered with the dead, and with Him rise and reign. Now, blessed Redeemer, we to Thee our grateful voices raise. Washed in the fountain of Thy blood, our lives shall be

Now, ladies and gentlemen, listen to this message entitled, The Four Bodies of Jesus. Jesus of Nazareth was the most amazing man who ever lived. Amazing for many reasons, but for one thing, he was amazing because he had four separate, distinct, individual bodies. Now that we have stated that he had four bodies, all we need to do is give you the list of those four bodies of Jesus. The first body, obviously enough, is the material body of Jesus. The material body is alluded to when we read in the Gospels according to John, "And the Word was made flesh, and dwelt among us, and we beheld his glory. Glory as of the only begotten of the Father, full of grace and truth." Jesus had a material body just like ours. The Scripture on various occasions mentions his hair, blood, bones, hands, feet, face, side, head. Apparently, contrary to popular opinion, Jesus did not walk around with a light shining over his head. Nor do we ever see any reference to a halo. He looked like us. He had a material body. He no doubt had over 100,000 genes in his body, just like us. His genes, like ours, were all designer genes. He was divinity wrapped up in a body just like ours. The reason I mention his divinity was because John also says, "In the beginning was the Word, and the Word was with God, and the Word was God. The same was in the beginning with God. All things were made through him, and without him was not anything made that was made." In Genesis, Moses tells us that God said, "Let us make man in our own image." The us is God the Father, God the Son, and God the Holy Spirit. Think of it. The God who made the universe was encased in the body of a baby. The one who upholds all things by the word of his power is himself upheld in the arms of his mother. Think about it. The one from whose fingertips tumbled a profusion of planets and worlds, and then the one who put the moon and the sun into their sockets, is bound in the body of a 12-year-old boy. A boy who continued to grow in stature until he became a full-grown man. Jesus had a material body. He had a human body that could experience hunger just like ours. He went the limit of human endurance when he fasted 40 days and 40 nights afterward hungered. The devil's temptation would not have been real if he had not suffered the pangs of hunger. Hunger is the strongest bodily desire. History has many examples of civilized people who have resorted to cannibalism in extreme cases. Although he was so human that he could hunger, he was also so divine that he could feed 5,000 with 5 loaves and 2 fishes, and even today he spreads the harvest over the broad acres of this earth. The Word became flesh and dwelt among us. He was so human when he was on earth that he could experience thirst. He became as thirsty as a human could become. The last liquid mentioned he had before his crucifixion was consumed at the Passover feast the night before. He went through all those trials of scourgings, beatings, hanging on the cross for 6 hours in the heat of the day, without water, and about 3 o'clock in the afternoon he cried, "I thirst." He was so divine that he could pour out all the oceans into their places and hang the Big Dipper in the sky. The Word became flesh and dwelt among us. He was so human that when he became tired like us, he needed to rest and have sleep. We note that on one occasion he fell asleep in the back of a boat in the midst of a stormy sea. Yet he was so divine that he could invite the entire world to come to him for rest. The Word became flesh.
and dwelt among us. He made the worlds, and it had no room for him. He made the rocks, and they became a tomb for him. He made the steel that pierced the heart of him, the embedded thorns that became a part of him. He gave the sight to the ones who leered at him. He molded the faces of the ones who sneered at him. Yet never a tear did the multitude shed for him, though the sins of us all lay heavy as lead on him. He turned to God. God turned his face from him. He suffered alone. Marvelous grace of him. Ladies and gentlemen, Jesus had a material body. That was the first one. But he also had another body that we could call his mystical body. His mystical body is referred to when Paul says, and he is the head of the body, the church, the beginning, the firstborn from the dead, that in all things he might have the preeminence. Paul also says that we are members of his body. The church is the body of Christ. On the day of Pentecost, Luke informs us as to who is a member of the church. And the Lord added to the church daily such as should be saved. So the saved are members of the body of Christ. Who are the saved? Just a little before this, Peter had told the audience who heard the first gospel sermon to save themselves. How can you save yourself? The divine record says that as many as believed and received his word were baptized, and there were added unto them in that day about 3,000 souls. Some years ago, the church I served conducted a religious survey. I knocked on the door of a woman, and when I told her I was making a survey, she informed me that she was a Christian. As she said, I don't belong to any church. Ladies and gentlemen, there ain't no such animal. If you are a Christian, you are a part of the body of Christ. And to say that you don't belong to the Lord's church is the same as saying you are not a Christian, because they are both one and the same thing. You cannot be one without being the other. The church is the body of Christ. To be out of that body is to be out of Christ and out of salvation. I saw a lady one time walking down the street with her small son. As she waved to me from the other side of the street, she leaned over to her son and asked him, "Who is that?" The kid pointed to me and said, "There goes the church." Did anyone ever call you a church? We need to think of ourselves as the church, because we are the body of Christ. Sometimes the body of Christ is subjected to some pretty rough treatment, and not all of it, by the world. The church is sometimes its own worst enemy. The devil fights the church on two fronts. He fights from the outside by using the enemies of the church, and then he fights from the inside by using the members of the church. I saw two men one time in a fight on the street. One man was about 40 and the other about 20. They were rolling on the ground, slugging each other. Evidently, it was a fight between a father and a son. I heard the father say, "I love you, son." Kerpow! The son replied, "And I love you too, Pop." Bam! I watched them roll around, slugging each other, and I thought to myself, that's somewhat like the church I belong to. We gather on the Lord's Day and sing, "I love to tell the story. I love thy kingdom, Lord. Jesus is all the world to me." And then we go out and give the church a black eye. The church is the body of Christ. Paul makes the comparison of the church to the human body when he refers to various members of the body of Christ. For as the body is one and hath many members,
And all the members of that body, being many, are one body, so also is Christ. We all have our part as members of the one body. An evangelist of yesteryear by the name of Walter Scott attended services one time where all the men of the congregation were asked to get up and make a speech. The program drug on till late in the afternoon. Scott was the last to speak, and as he began to speak, he began by saying, "The Church of Christ is the body of Christ, but it looks like this church is all mouth. Whatever your part is, you are important in the ongoing of the body of Christ. We need to think of ourselves as the body of Christ evangelistically. Sometimes the church as a body looks more like it is paraplegic than like an active body of the Lord. Most of the members are atrophied, no movement whatever. If we could ever get all the members moving at the same time, the body of Christ could take the world. As far as work is concerned, sometimes the body thinks of itself as being on the swing shift. On one Lord's Day, the first shift comes in, and the next Lord's Day, the second shift comes in, and the first shift stays home, as far as attendance is concerned. As the body of Christ, we need to build it up. We can build it up by preaching it up. The Bible says, preach the word. We need to build it up by singing it up. Sing and make melody in your hearts unto the Lord. We need to build it up by praying it up. Pray without ceasing. We need to build it up by working it up. We are laborers together with God. We need to build it up by paying it up. The Lord loveth a cheerful giver. And while we are building it up by singing it up, preaching it up, paying it up, working it up, praying it up, we must never let up, give up, or shut up until the body of Christ is built up and then someday caught up to meet Jesus in the air forever. The church is the body of Christ. So the Lord has four bodies. He has a material body, a mystical body, and now note he has a memorial body. The Lord told the apostles when he instituted the Lord's Supper that the elements of the supper was his body. And as they were eating, Jesus took bread and blessed it and broke it and gave to the disciples and said, "Take, eat, this is my body." He also said of the fruit of the vine, "This is my blood of the new covenant, which is shed for many for remission of sins." He said the loaf was his body, and the fruit of the vine was his body. It was not his physical body, but it was his body nevertheless. The apostles did not eat him. They ate the elements of bread and fruit of the vine. Some would tell us that when the host is elevated, that it becomes the actual body and blood of the Lord. Well, when the loaf is eaten, it doesn't taste like flesh. The fruit of the vine does not taste like blood. If you can believe that it is in fact the actual body and actual blood of the Lord, you will never be able to trust your senses again. You see, when Jesus said he was the door, he did not become a physical door, trap door, French door, Dutch door, storm door, or any other kind of real door replete with doorknob and keyhole. It was a figure of speech. And when he changed the water into wine, it tasted like wine, not like water. If the loaf and the fruit of the vine are really changed to flesh and blood, they should taste like flesh and blood. It is the body of Christ, but it is his memorial body. The unbelievers, somewhere I've seen a picture painted of Jesus being ridiculed at the Lord's Supper. They had the idea was that they were eating the actual body of Jesus. The picture shows one apostle chewing on one hand of the Lord, and another on another hand,
One is seen gnawing at his side, and some are seen gnawing at his feet. These unbelievers are not the only ones who had the wrong idea of the Lord's Supper. In the first century, the pagan world spread the story that when the Christians gathered together in their services, they practiced cannibalism by eating human flesh. One man I read about in Reformation history, who had been told so often that the loaf was the actual body of Jesus, was about to take the Lord's Supper. He was urged to reach out and take the loaf himself. He had been taught before that he was unworthy to touch it. It must be applied to his tongue with sanctified hands. As he reached out to handle what he thought, believed, and believed was the actual body of Christ, in his nervousness he fumbled the loaf and dropped it on the floor. In mortal terror, he fled the building for what he was convinced was an act of desecration to the actual body of the Lord Jesus. Ladies and gentlemen, I'm not suggesting that if an accident occurs, that you flee the premises, but when you take the loaf and the cup in your hands, you need to have the attitude that you would have as if the Lord himself were sitting before you. Remember that he said, "This is my body and this is my blood." For a person to walk down the aisle of a church and confess that Jesus is the Christ and to be immersed for the remission of sins and receive the gift of the Holy Spirit and then to let some trivial thing keep him from the table of the Lord on the Lord's day is the height of impudence to the Lord Jesus, and one of these days, you will spit in the face of Jesus for the last time. This is my body, this is my blood. The Lord's Supper presents a vision to us of Jesus saying to us, "Look, this is what I did for you. Now, what are you doing for me?" The Lord's Supper is the memorial body of Jesus. He has four bodies, his material body, his mystical body, his memorial body, and now we note that he also had his majestic body. His majestic body is mentioned in the first epistle of John. "Beloved, now are we the sons of God, and it doth not yet appear what we shall be. But we know that when he shall appear, we shall be like him, for we shall see him as he is." Paul also mentions that body when he says, "He shall change our vile body, that it may be fashioned like his glorious body." And then again, in his first epistle to Timothy, he refers to that majestic body when he says, "Keep the commandment without spot, unreprovable unto the appearing of our Lord Jesus Christ, which in his time he shall show, who is the blessed and only potentate, King of kings and Lord of lords, who only hath immortality, dwelling in light which no man can approach unto, whom no man hath seen nor can see, to whom be honor and power everlasting. Amen." John says we shall look like him. Paul says we shall be changed in the twinkling of an eye. The twinkling of an eye is camera shutter speed, hundredths of a second. Think of that. Our vile bodies will be changed in the twinkling of an eye. If the Lord would take a couple of minutes or a couple of hours to change me, I wouldn't complain. I would think that it would take a couple of hours to change some of us. But if he says the twinkling of an eye, that's okay with me. In the history of the world, man, with all his learning and science, has never figured a way to improve on nature. We have eyeglasses, hearing aids, all kinds of artificial limbs, but nothing to improve on the real thing. The first real improvement will be made by the Lord at the resurrection. Now, just what are you going to look like when we are changed?
comparing the vile body you have with the glorious body that awaits us is like comparing the faded garlands of a coffin lid to all the roses that ever bloomed in the last 6,000 years, gathered into one bouquet. Comparing the vile body you now have with the glorious body we will have is like comparing the glow of a cigar butt with the blazing brilliance of the sun at 12 o'clock noon on a cloudless day on the 4th of July. The only thing wrong with that comparison is the fact that it is hopelessly inadequate. Jesus himself gives us some indication as to our appearance when he says, "Then shall the righteous shine forth as the sun in the kingdom of their Father. At the resurrection, we are going to shine. We're going to shine. We're going to shine." Jesus has four separate, distinct, individual bodies, including that majestic body. Charles Raine Scovel, a great evangelist of the early part of the 20th century, wrote a gospel song that speaks to the great change into that body like unto the majestic body of Jesus. When he wrote the words of this song, "At his feet, on old Olivet's hill, they say, cloud chariots halted, took Christ away. Then the angels came, and to wondering disciples said, he'll come, and earth and sea will yield up their dead. I am so happy in Jesus. Captivity's captor is he. Angels rejoice when a soul saved. Someday we like him shall be. Sorrow and joy have the same Lord. Valley of shadows shall sing. Death has its life. Its door opens in heaven. Eternally Christ is King." Ladies and gentlemen, you have just heard the God is Just a Prayer Away radio broadcast brought to you by Ed Bousman, B-O-U-S-M-A-N, Post Office Box 511, Lynchburg, Ohio, 45142, USA. 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
1: It is 8 p.m. in Israel, Tuesday, August 25th. In the headlines, Defense Minister Yisrael Katz visits the peak of Mount Hermon in Syrian territory. Damascus calls it a provocation and calls on the international community to force Israel to withdraw from Syrian territory. In Gaza, IDF Chief of Staff Eyal Zamir says Israel is not employing a policy of containment in the Strip. He vows that anyone involved in carrying out the October 7th massacre will be eliminated. U.S. President Trump says all mines have been detonated or removed from international waters of the Strait of Hormuz. Trump warns Iran that any ship or boat placing new mines will be destroyed. The weather outlook in Israel, a bit hotter over the next couple of days. Good evening. This is David Zev with the news. Defense Minister Yisrael Katz visited the peak of Mount Hermon in Syrian territory today and stressed that the IDF will stay in the area as long as the threat remains. Said Katz, "We acted against a Turkish attempt to establish itself in Syria, which is a danger to Israeli security interests. We've made this clear," said the Israeli defense minister, "and will continue to stand by it," he insisted. Syria has condemned the visit by Israel's defense minister in its territory. In a statement, the Syrian foreign ministry called it a provocation against international law and turned to the international community to force Israel to totally withdraw from Syrian territory. A source in the Gaza Board of Peace says that all military activity in the Gaza Strip must stop, including the launching of kites from Gaza across the border into Israel. The source went on to say that Israel must observe the ceasefire and that only extraordinary military action against real and immediate threats is allowed. Speaking as he visited the Gaza Strip today, IDF Chief of Staff Lieutenant General Eyal Zamir maintained that there is no policy of containment regarding threats. Said Zamir, "We will not allow our enemies to get stronger again, and we will continue to weaken them on the attack and systematically. We will not allow the terror infrastructure to solidify, and we will not return to October 6th. The Chief of Staff said that the IDF understands the concerns of the Gaza border area residents and will know how to get to whomever poses the threat. The pursuit of the terrorists of October 7th continues," Zamir added. He vowed that whomever took part in the massacre of that day will be eliminated. As for those kite launchings from Gaza, dozens of Gaza periphery residents demonstrated this morning at the Kerem Shalom crossing to protest the supply of humanitarian aid to Gaza Strip residents and to demand that the government not advance to the next phase of U.S. President Donald Trump's plan for Gaza before Hamas is disarmed. The spokesperson for Kibbutz Nachal Oz, Dani Rachamim, said that after the October 7th attack, Hamas cannot be allowed to rule in Gaza. It won't happen, he said. Oren Smadja, whose son Omer fell fighting Hamas in Gaza and who has joined the unity party of Gilad Erdan and Yudali Edelstein, criticized the policy of the Netanyahu government regarding Gaza. "The moment you want to win, you have to win," he said. "At the moment, Hamas has not disarmed. We have not won the war," said Oren Smadja. Khan reported last night that Israel has made clear to the Board of Peace for Gaza that if the launch of kites from Gaza does not cease within 3 days, the IDF will significantly ramp up its strikes in the enclave. Yesterday, another two kites launched from Gaza were discovered in border area communities, one on the roof of a clinic in Nachal Oz and the other in an open area near Kibbutz Re'em. The IDF and Shin Bet yesterday destroyed in the Gaza Strip 5 arms storehouses and a Hamas launching site. A joint statement said that the strikes were across the Gaza Strip. The storehouses contained rockets, weapons, explosives, grenades, and other military equipment for terror activity. The statement said that Hamas located them in mosques close to humanitarian infrastructure. U.S. President Donald Trump said today that all mines have been detonated or removed from international waters of the Strait of Hormuz, and that Iran has been told that any ship or boat placing new mines will be destroyed. In a post on Truth Social, Trump said the United States, through its Space Force, was watching every square inch of the strait, a key waterway in the global energy supply chain. Trump also wrote on his Truth Social platform today, "The failing Islamic Republic of Iran is not paying large segments of their military, while at the same time killing protesters even when they are not protesting, at levels not seen before. It is a humanitarian crisis of epic proportions and must be stopped now," said the U.S. president. A day after Washington unveiled sanctions to ramp up economic pressure on Iran, the U.S. Defense Secretary Pete Hegseth said that President Donald Trump's administration was not ruling out using military force against Iran. Speaking to reporters, Hegseth said that if kinetic force is needed, it will be used.
2: If we need to use kinetic strikes, we'll use them. If Iran is foolish enough to overplay their hand or mess with the American military, we'll do what we need to do. But economic pressure, we know, hurts them the most right now. But by no means are we foreclosing using kinetic strikes anywhere in the Strait of Hormuz or around Iran.
1: U.S. Secretary of Defense Pete Hegseth. Hegseth said he is convinced that the collapsing Iranian economy will bring the regime in Tehran down onto its knees. He also asserted that the U.S. has control over the Strait of Hormuz and the maritime blockade of Iran is very tight, while the U.S. is managing to get oil out to the markets. Iran has only one choice, and that is to return to the negotiating table to talk about its nuclear program, as U.S. President Donald Trump is demanding, said the defense secretary. The Trump administration yesterday indeed announced sanctions on more than 60 entities and individuals around the world that are assisting Iran in the nuclear, cyber, and oil industry spheres. The U.S. Treasury Secretary Scott Bessent warned that any country that violates American sanctions will be economically hurt. He warned that every country has a defined timeline to shut down activities identified by Washington or face action from the Treasury.
3: Our great armed forces have laid the groundwork for achieving the president's objective of preventing Iran from ever obtaining nuclear weapons. They have shown America's resolve to finally end this threat. And the strength of America's economy under President Trump allows us to wage this sustained financial operation alongside the might of our military. Iran now faces a very clear choice, with only two paths before them: complete global isolation and a subsistence economy, or a path back to normalcy with an opportunity to rejoin the global economy. Today, we are launching Operation Economic Outcast to foreclose every other option available to the Iranian regime. Treasury has mapped every node, every facilitator, and every network that Iran has used to smuggle oil and evade sanctions. Beginning today, the actions of Treasury and other agencies will tighten the noose and block every potential source of revenue that funds the IRGC and the evil Iranian regime. We are enforcing a zero-leakage approach. There will be no minimal breathing space for the regime to rebuild its capacity to inflict terror against America and the world. The final refuge of this regime is a mistaken conclusion of nations that still finance the Iranian threat in the hopes of evading it. It is no longer acceptable to operate in the gray spaces of this conflict. Countries cannot claim they are blind to enabling this activity. Iran's enablers purchase, transport its petroleum. They facilitate the flow of its finances through exchange houses and free trade zones. They welcome Iran's flights and maintain registries on its behalf. They turn a blind eye to seaborne fuel transfers and overland transits. They condone illicit use of their banks, all the while concealing the extent of their complicity. The president is making phone calls to world leaders with specific requests to cease their interactions with the regime. We are already seeing results. Every country has a defined timeline to shut down activities we have identified. If they do not take action, we will do so unilaterally through Treasury authorities. For example, every branch of Bank Melee must be shuttered and dark. And let me be clear, any entity that facilitates money laundering on behalf of Iran will be removed from the U.S. dollar system. The clock just started ticking. As I speak, Treasury's Office of Foreign Asset Control is also sanctioning over 60 entities, individuals, and vessels around the world that enable the Iranian regime to procure illicit nuclear and missile technology, conduct cyber operations, and generate oil revenue. This is a sustained campaign to collapse every last option for Iran. Let there be no ambiguity as to the position of the United States. An economic engagement of any kind with this murderous regime will expose those responsible to the full reach of American power. We want to make clear here today that no one is above the reach of U.S. sanctions, that if they facilitate transactions and are part of the ecosystem that turns Iranian oil into money, into repression, they will be targeted. We find that the best way to engage with countries is through quiet diplomacy, and we are level setting with every country to tell them our expectations. We know who they are, they know who they are, so when the hammer of U.S. Treasury actions falls upon them, they will have no one to blame but themselves.
1: U.S. Treasury Secretary Scott Bessent. The newly announced sanctions against Iran indicate that the U.S. is holding off military force for now. At the same time, it remains unclear how effective the sanctions will be, according to Professor Gerald Steinberg, Professor Emeritus at Bar-Ilan University and President of NGO Monitor, who spoke to reporter Nomi Segal.
4: Joining us on the line is Professor Gerald Steinberg, Professor Emeritus at Bar-Ilan University and President of NGO Monitor. We are speaking a day after the unveiling of the U.S.'s Operation Economic Outcast against Iran. In your assessment, will this next set of sanctions succeed?
5: Well, the war, at least against Iran, the physical or sometimes called kinetic war, did not succeed in ending the regime, in bringing somewhat a leadership that is not radical, not jihadist, doesn't see Israel and the United States as the little and big Satans. So we're now stuck with the same regime, at least for now. Economic pressure has had very limited success in most cases. Saddam Hussein was subject to sanctions for a number of years. That did not remove him or his circle around that. And there are many other examples. In fact, Iran itself, the regime has been under sanctions for quite a while, and it seemed to have minimal effect on the leadership. It does create within the Iranian public greater economic hardship, and if they blame the regime and not the United States or Israel for that, then it could put more pressure on the leadership, eventually could explode into a revolution against the leadership. But right now, I wouldn't say that's a likely scenario. It's a long shot.
4: So from what we do know about this plan, what are the main pressure points?
5: Economically, Iran is quite weak. It has been for a while, certainly for the last year and a half. They need to export oil and petroleum products in order to have income, in order to pay workers, in order to purchase materials, all those things. And if they're unable to do that, then the value of the currency continues to decrease, and it's been decreasing phenomenally for a long time. And therefore, they have no purchasing power. They can't import anything. They can't even get the basics that they need in order to maintain their minimal economic level. This is going to increase the pressure. However, I think, and we now look at the other side of this, it's only going to work if the United States can put pressure on other countries not to substitute for the closed avenues the U.S. is working on. So if Iran can continue to get what it needs to sustain its leadership, its military capability, other aspects of the regime. If they can get that from other countries, Turkey, for instance, is a major source of support, economic and otherwise, for Iran. Is the United States going to also sanction Turkey? There's no talk, no specifics yet on what are called secondary sanctions against those suppliers. Is the United States going to be able to put pressure on China not to pay for petroleum and other things, oil coming out of Iran that it purchases? Is it going to add other parts of that economic framework? It seems unlikely. China's not going to play Donald Trump's or Washington's game. So I'd say that we have to treat the announcements of asphyxiation, I've forgotten the other terms that were used, a total economic war on Iran and the regime, with a certain degree of skepticism.
4: So in a sense, then, does it not indicate that the U.S. is running out of tools in its toolbox to try to bring about an outcome that it wants with Iran?
5: Well, first of all, clearly it shows what we already knew and the Iranians have known for a long time, that is, the United States has no interest, no appetite for resuming kinetic warfare, in other words, bombing and striking Iran, and in turn getting Iranian missiles and other attacks aimed at American bases in the region or other forms of warfare, direct warfare from Iran. And President Trump has made that quite clear. His rhetoric doesn't always do that, on the contrary. But by going in and emphasizing economic sanctions, he's basically saying we're not going to use military force. That could change. It could change more likely after the November 3rd midterm elections. At that point, he may decide, okay, I'm not going to – leaving this as a stalemate looks bad for me. I'm going to go back to using military pressure. There could be incidents that could lead to that. But right now, this is saying we're backing down from military pressure. We're going to try the economic route. And I think Iran is in a relatively strong position to be able to resist, at least the regime is.
4: So going forward, it seems that there is not necessarily any likelihood of a return to negotiations, despite the visit this week of Pakistan's army chief to Tehran, reportedly conveying messages from the U.S., is in a place of advantage in this scenario.
5: Well, whatever negotiations took place over the last really year and a half between the United States and Iran, it was more theater than substance. And we had a few months ago at the end of the, I forgot when the attacks ended, including the attacks on Israel. But then there was a memorandum of understanding, an MOU, which laid out a number of points for further negotiations. And it had to do with also transfer of passage of oil through the Hormuz Straits, and the Iranians interpreted one way, the Americans interpreted another way. They weren't really negotiations. They were sort of more, as I said, more theater, and the language was very ambiguous because they couldn't reach an agreement. There was talk about, okay, after 60 days, we're going to reach a long-term agreement. Well, the 60 days have come and gone, and there's no prospect of a long-term agreement. The two sides are very, very far apart, the United States and the Tehran regime, and talking about negotiations without finding ways of bridging the gaps. And it's not a matter of finding the right words or the right formula. The positions of the two governments are completely juxtaposed. The United States wants to see an end to this regime. The regime is not going to give up. The United States does not want Tehran to control the flow of oil. They see that as their ace in the hole. And so, therefore, those things are not going to be given up. Of course, we've almost lost track of the nuclear issue. And that may be the one thing that might change everything. If Israel decides that Iran is rebuilding its nuclear capability towards a weapon, then I have no doubt, regardless who the prime minister is, that Israel will then act militarily. Probably with the United States, perhaps not, but the nuclear issue still remains on the table. And again, there's no prospect of an agreement. Iran's not going to let it go. Israel and the United States cannot allow Iran to maintain a nuclear capability.
4: You noted the upcoming midterm elections in the United States. There are also elections coming up here in Israel. So does the Iran conflict seem to be in a holding pattern at this point, or there could also be cross interests regarding what's happening?
5: You raise an important point about the Israeli elections. There are a couple of aspects of that which need to be emphasized to people who are not very familiar with the details of Israel. In terms of strategic issues, vital interests for Israel, like Iran looking to develop nuclear weapons or rebuilding its missile capability, like a resurgence of Hezbollah, or even in Gaza with the disarming of Hamas, those are not dependent on who the prime minister is or which party or which coalition exists. I don't see those issues changing at all if there's a change in the Israeli government. Some of the, perhaps the nuances, some of the language may change, some of the relationship with the United States may change, and it's unclear. But in terms of vital interests, it's not going to make much difference. People who expect that if there is no longer a Netanyahu-led Likud government, but perhaps Gadi Eisenkot and a more centrist government, that suddenly everything will change, absolutely not. There's no chance of that because there's no disagreement on Israel's vital interests.
4: And looking in the United States, how could this situation affect the outcome of the midterm elections and what it means for Trump and his policies?
5: It seems pretty clear that Trump and the Republican Party do not want to see more gas price increases, and that would result from a resumed warfare with Iran. They don't want to see the Hormuz Straits being closed. The United States is being quite effective, the U.S. Navy, in taking oil out from the Straits of Hormuz without Iranian interference. It's possible that at some point the regime will say, we're not going to put up with this anymore and start bombing again, start using force, starting hitting the ships and the American forces in the region. But they have a lot to lose in doing that. So the United States' interest, the Trump administration interest, is to keep gas prices where they are, even lowering them before November 3rd. And that means having basically the status quo being maintained in with respect to the flow of oil in Iran. I think everything else in that score is secondary, and there will be other interests, other issues that are going to determine the results of the midterm elections, but that could upset that process.
1: Professor Gerald Steinberg, Professor Emeritus at Bar-Ilan University and President of NGO Monitor. Syrian President Ahmad Ashara has welcomed U.S. President Donald Trump's decision to remove Damascus from its list, the American list, of state sponsors of terrorism, ending a decades-old designation that imposed severe economic restrictions on the country. Ashara said that today Syria shakes off a dark stain and tears away a painful chapter of its past. U.S. Secretary of State Marco Rubio, in a statement announcing the decision, said that removing Syria from the list eliminates the final major barriers to investment and economic recovery in Syria. The IDF says it views as very grave the acts of religious Zionist Knesset member Tzvi Sukkot, who along with three other right-wing activists entered the Palestinian village of Madama in Samaria under IDF protection and began smashing a memorial monument for terrorists. The IDF said that Sukkot had acted deceptively and manipulatively, and his acts endangered security forces who had been diverted from the operational duties in order to secure what the lawmaker had requested as a tour of monuments in the Palestinian villages of Beta, Burin, and Madama in Samaria. The army said that the commander of the forces informed his superiors on the development, and they instructed him to stop the demolition and remove Sukkot and the others from the village. The IDF spokesperson stressed that the military regularly destroys monuments to terrorists and other symbols of incitement to terror, subject to the required authorization and coordination with the civil administration of Israel. Such actions were taken in recent months and were due to be carried out again soon. For his part, Sukkot, who chairs the Knesset Education Committee and Subcommittee on Judea and Samaria, claimed that he had asked the IDF to remove the monuments to terrorists in the village of both Madama and Burin, but it was not done, and therefore he decided to take action. It is inconceivable that children will pass by on the street every day and see terrorists who murdered Jews hailed as heroes of the nation, said Knesset member Sukkot. A statement from the Prime Minister's office condemned the actions without naming Sukkot. The IDF has overriding authority on security in Judea and Samaria and is entrusted with implementing the decisions of the political leadership, says the statement from the Prime Minister's office, continuing that taking the law into one's own hands, particularly by public officials, is unacceptable and hinders the IDF from focusing on its missions against terrorism and incitement. Politicians from both sides of the aisle harshly condemned Sukkot's actions. Foreign Minister Gideon Saar of the Likud said that Sukkot law broke the law of every lawmaker and that a lawmaker is not the sovereign ruler in Judea and Samaria. Decisions must be made and carried out by the state and its authorities, the IDF and security forces alone. Unfortunately, Knesset member Sukkot knowingly did the exact opposite, Saar wrote on X. Yashar party leader Gadi Eisenkot called Sukkot's behavior a disgrace for anyone who claims to represent the public and to be a leader. He lied and misled the IDF and its commanders, compromised security, and tarnished the entire state of Israel, Eisenkot posted on X. Eisenkot also slamming Prime Minister Benjamin Netanyahu, declaring that the premier has, quote, dismantled the system that enabled security and governance in Judea and Samaria while allowing anarchists like Tzvi Sukkot and his ilk to do whatever they please, endangering security in the settlements and harming Israel's standing in the world, end of quote, from Gadi Eisenkot, a former IDF chief of staff. Also in the political arena, Democrats Chairman Yair Golan recalled Sukkot's participation in an ultra-nationalist mob that broke into an IDF base in 2024 to protest the detention of reservists detained for suspected abuse of a Palestinian detainee, and declaring that today Sukkot is once again attempting to ignite more fire and more war with his own hands. Senior sources in the security establishment have accused cabinet ministers and Knesset members of trying to escalate the situation in the territories ahead of the October elections. One of the sources, speaking to Khan, accused the political echelon of not ruling out the exploitation of IDF soldiers in order to foment riots in the territories. The source warned that to defuse the situation on the ground, the IDF must bolster forces in Judea and Samaria, and that comes with an operational cost, the source warned. IDF operations in southern Lebanon. Local sources say the IDF directed artillery fire at the town of Al-Ansuri in the Tyre sector along the coast. A report also said that the IDF carried out a controlled explosion in Zarta Arshakia. Before we continue with the headlines and other news, Sarit Haddad with Bachom Shel Tel Aviv.

0: at 31 minutes past the hour. Look at the headlines. At this hour, Defense Minister Israel Katz visits the peak of Mount Hermon in Syrian territory. Damascus calls on the international community to force Israel to withdraw from Syrian territory. In Gaza, IDF Chief of Staff Eyal Zamir says Israel is not employing a policy of containment in the Strip. He vows that anyone involved in carrying out the October 7th massacre will be eliminated. U.S. President Trump says all mines have been detonated or removed from international waters of the Strait of Hormuz. Trump warns Iran that any ship or boat placing new mines will be destroyed. The weather outlook a bit hotter over the next couple of days. President Isaac Herzog met today with the family of Haymanot Kassel, a girl who has been missing for over 900 days. She was 9 years old when she went missing. The president disclosed that the Shin Bet has joined in the searches at the request of the police. Herzog said he had spoken to the head of the Shin Bet, who said the security agency was using all its resources to help in the effort to return the girl. The Shin Bet has confirmed that it is involved. In the latest in a series of our interviews with different parties ahead of the October 27th Knesset election, we hear now from Israel Beiteinu MK Oded Forer, who tells the story of when party leader Avigdor Lieberman quit as defense minister pre-October 7th because he wanted Prime Minister Benjamin Netanyahu to take tougher action against Hamas in Gaza. We're on the line to Yisrael Beiteinu Knesset member Oded Forer, who is also on the ticket in the upcoming October 27th election for the Knesset, on the list of Yisrael Beiteinu. Knesset member Forer, we have been starting these interviews by asking particular either Knesset members, if they are, or candidates, to tell the listener what makes their party stand out. Now, Yisrael Beiteinu is relatively well-known compared to some of the other people with whom we've spoken so far. But I'll ask you that anyway. What stands out about Avigdor Lieberman, the head of your party, and Yisrael Beiteinu that should tell the voter to vote for you on October 27th?
1: So first of all, I think that you said that at the beginning. We are a well-known party. What we say is what we do, and I think that the public understands that Avigdor Lieberman is a politician with a very clear line.

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Make the kulia na pono for help the other. 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It's like kind of automatic, kind of. You don't need talk and stuff going happen. And you just gotta let them and the stuff just waiting for when you're ready.

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And welcome back to Teacher's Corner Innovations and Industry Program. I'm your host, Tim Cordray. And that was Lady Madrid, original studio music from Hannah and the Ragamuffins here at Hannah Studios deep in Shelley Lake Woods. And hey, we'd like to have a special shout out to the folks at Pampered Maids at Arlington, Texas. Hey, Asa, thank you. You guys did a great job. We thank you very much for the services that you rendered from Teacher's Corner Innovations and Industry Program here on WRMI Radio Miami International.

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welcome back to Teacher's Corner Innovations and Industry Program here on WRMI Radio Miami International. 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

This is a Bible Answers program in which we present a frank and earnest discussion of Bible truths. Our subject for this program is One Government. There may be a Bible Answers study group near you. If you would like to know, write to Bible Answers, Box 60, General Post Office, New York City.

0: Will there ever be a world government that will exercise authority over all the nations of the earth? Many are claiming that such a government is the only real solution to the problems which now confront a chaotic and fear-filled world. What does the Bible say? But first, I must announce that this program is brought to you by the Dawn Bible Students Association in cooperation with local Bible study groups and by the friends of Frank and Ernest everywhere. We invite you to tell your friends about these broadcasts of good news from the Word of God. So, Frank, my question is, will there ever be a world government of peace and goodwill?
1: Thank you, Russell. And coming at once to your question, the Bible says a great deal about the prospects of a worldwide government being established in the earth. Why, for 19 centuries, Christians have been praying for just such a government.
0: I know what you mean. You mean the prayer, "Thy kingdom come, thy will be done in earth, even as it is in heaven."
1: That's right. And Russell, when that prayer is answered, the world will see a government more wonderful than any of which they have ever dreamed.
0: Is there any other scripture that speaks of a world government of peace besides the prayer that God's kingdom will come on the earth?
1: Oh, yes. When Jesus was born, the angels did announce the coming of peace on earth and goodwill toward men, which Russell has reference to the fact that the coming of Jesus was an expression of God's goodwill toward men, and that his plan provided that through Christ a government of peace would be established throughout the whole earth.
0: But Frank, let's not overlook the fact that Jesus was born nearly 2,000 years ago. As yet, the nations have not been gathered to him. And when it comes right down to actual practice, there isn't one single nation on earth today that is willing and ready to accept Christ's rulership. If Jesus came to be the king of earth in the literal sense in which you indicate, why is it that he has not long before this become the real ruler of the nations?
1: Russell, according to the scriptures, the apparent delay in the coming of Christ's kingdom has been due to the fact that in the plan of God, there was first to be selected from earth a little group of his faithful followers to be associated with him. These have been inspired by the promise that if they were faithful in laying down their lives in sacrifice, they would reign with him. And they have gladly laid down their lives in his service. Because in the plan of God, this preparatory work was first to be done. It was not the due time at Jesus' first advent for his government of peace to be set up.
0: But you believe that Christ's government of peace and goodwill is soon to be established in all the earth, from one end of the earth to the other.
1: Yes, that's right. To use a scriptural expression, it is at the door. As a matter of fact, the invisible authority of that kingdom is already making itself felt in the affairs of men, and the time is near when Jesus will be the recognized King of kings and Lord of lords in all the earth.
0: You know, that sounds very optimistic, especially after waiting 2,000 years and seeing what we have in the world today.
1: Well, the Lord is a very accurate timekeeper and has the setting up of Christ's kingdom scheduled just at the right point in the experiences of the nations. And, Russell, it bears out the well-known saying that man's extremity is God's opportunity. You see, God knew that man, in his selfishness, would reach just such a dilemma as he finds himself in today. God foresaw the dangers of the nuclear age and foretold that there would be a time of trouble such as never was since there was a nation. He has been preparing for this emergency by training the personnel of his government, getting them ready in advance to take over the rulership of earth when his due time arrived.
0: You know, Frank, you certainly have a way of interesting me. one of the problems confronting world leaders today is the lack of preparation for the great needs so suddenly forced upon mankind by the threatened horrors of nuclear warfare. There is a widespread feeling now that politically there is no hope for the world, that nothing but a great spiritual revival will avert the global catastrophe which millions fear is coming upon the world. But if you are correct, and this is what interests me, the Lord has the situation well in hand, and that should take away our fear and change our whole outlook on life.
1: Well, that's just the way it is, Russell. Under the direction of the government of Christ, there is to be a great spiritual revival. It is not a matter merely of wishing it could take place, for the Lord will see that it does. He has promised to pour out His Spirit upon all flesh. God foresaw this need thousands of years ago, and through all the centuries has been preparing those who will participate with Christ in the world government, which shortly, by divine authority and power, is to be established.
0: Frank, you just used the expression, thousands of years ago, didn't you? Are we to understand that in that distant past, God began to prepare for the setting up of His government in the earth?
1: Yes, that's exactly what I meant. Even in the Old Testament times, God was selecting and preparing those who would be associated with Christ in His kingdom, not as kings ruling with Him, as His footstep followers of this age will be, but as the human and visible representatives of His government. These are spoken of by one of the prophets as those who will be made princes in all the earth.
0: Now, look out, Frank. Remember that all those that you were referring to are dead.
1: Well, that won't make any difference, Russell. Don't forget that the plan of God calls for a resurrection of the dead. Jesus told the people in His day that in the kingdom of God, when it is established, they would see Abraham and Isaac and Jacob and all the prophets. God's power, the power of the Creator Himself, guarantees the fulfillment of His promises, and one of the ways that power will be utilized for this purpose is in restoring to life those who will direct the affairs of the new world government.
0: You believe this world government has been in the plan of God, well, since at least Old Testament time.
1: That's right. Shortly after man was created, he rebelled against God's law. As a result, the human race has been dying ever since, and continued sin and rebellion against divine law have brought mankind to the condition of chaos and threatened destruction which we see throughout the earth today. Provision was made through the death of Jesus as the Redeemer of the world to set aside the death penalty. And now the time is near when, by a divinely empowered world government, the rebellion against the Creator's law will be put down. Having had an experience with the awful results of sin, mankind will be quick to discern the advantages of being in harmony with God and will forever rejoice in those advantages. The plan book goes into full detail upon the fast-moving prophetic events of our day. Russell, will you tell our listeners how they can get the book, God's Plan, free?
0: With pleasure, Frank. Friends, the book God's Plan will be mailed to you free. All you need to do is ask for it. Just what is the plan of God? Are the nations now facing Armageddon? In what manner has the hand of God been manifested in the affairs of men throughout the past? And where is God in the chaotic events of our day? What is the prophetic meaning of the fact that since 1914, most of the hereditary ruling houses of Europe have been destroyed? Do you know that the uniting of nations for mutual security in this time of distress and fear is foretold in the prophecies of the Bible? Do you know that the Bible foretells the final outcome of the present international crisis? These are some of the questions you will find answered in God's plan. And friends, those who know what the Bible has foretold do not need to fear, for the future is as bright as the promises of God. So send now for God's plan. Simply ask for it by sending your request to Frank and Ernest, Box 60, General Post Office, New York City. 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
2: 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And now, goodbye, and may God bless you.

Erica's superb music speaks of the ever-present danger of Satan's temptations and how she escapes his deceptions by going to her knees in prayer and coming home to the light and protection of our Lord Jesus Christ. There is no other way to be free of Satan's control, of his iron grip on our life, something Judas Iscariot found out too late, who is the subject of today's message. I'm Kurt Mattson, and the program is On the Path. Few people in all history have been looked at with such disdain, such contempt, and even outright hatred as Judas Iscariot. We know that for a mere 30 pieces of silver, according to Matthew 26:15, Judas betrayed his Lord and Master and Savior to the ruling Sanhedrin of the religious Jewish hierarchy. If you go back to Exodus 21, verse 32, you will note that 30 pieces of silver was the prescribed amount to be paid by the owner of an ox that had gored a slave to death. In other words, the slave's life was worth 30 pieces of silver. And in the case of the Sanhedrin, that was the value they placed on the life of Jesus Christ, the Son of God, the value of a dead slave. Truly the ultimate insult. The literal betrayal of Jesus by Judas Iscariot is to be found in Matthew chapter 26, verse 48. When Judas leads the temple guards to the exact location of Jesus and his disciples in the Garden of Gethsemane, and he precisely identifies Jesus with a traditional kiss of greeting, bearing in mind that it was dark, possibly even without moonlight, so it was difficult to determine who was who. Jesus was not 7 feet tall and engulfed in radiant light. No, he was an ordinary-looking man, and thus identification was necessary. Of the four Gospels, John eliminates the kiss of identification. Instead, Jesus steps forward and identifies himself. Whichever Gospel record you prefer, the fact remains that Jesus was identified and arrested, and Judas, through the control of Satan, performed the traitorous act. The Gospel of Luke, chapter 22, verse 3, states Satan entered Judas during the Passover celebration, and then he proceeded with his betrayal by going to the chief priests of the Sanhedrin with his evil proposal. Also, John records in chapter 13, verse 27, the precise moment when Satan entered Judas. It was during the Last Supper. Jesus dipped a piece of bread and then gave it to Judas, at which point Satan fully entered and took control of the body and mind of Judas Iscariot. Then Jesus told Judas to, quote, do what he was about to do quickly, unquote. Judas's heart had been hardened by God in order that he would do what he would do. Satan was permitted to fully control Judas until the betrayal was completed. It is possible that after the betrayal, Satan departed from Judas, and thus his real conscience and sense of guilt took over. This would be indicated by his returning to the chief priests in Matthew 27, verse 3 and 4, and trying to give back the money, changing his mind, and stating, I have sinned, I have betrayed innocent blood. He then threw the money down, and according to Matthew's record, went out and hanged himself. It is interesting to note that Judas became inflicted with conscience and extreme guilt, whereas the Sanhedrin, the leaders and instigators of the conspiracy, never wavered from their murderous intent. Satan ruled them completely. Indeed, Jesus accurately labeled them when earlier in his ministry he was quoted by John, chapter 8, verse 44, that they were of their father the devil, who was a murderer from the beginning. What is vitally important to understand is the absolute necessity of Jesus' betrayal and crucifixion, without which there would be no compensation for the sins of the world and no opportunity for a fallen world to obtain salvation through the crucifixion and resurrection of Jesus Christ. God's entire plan of salvation for this dark and condemned planet would have been rendered null and void. This puts the actions of Judas on an entirely different level than simply being a mere small-time traitor. In fact, this actually puts Judas in a rather unique category of instrumentality achieved by none other. Since there is only one Son of God, and one such historic moment in this earth's history when total salvation was provided for all those who would look to Jesus Christ for that salvation.
The main point is this, my friends. What God wants, God gets. He will use whatever method He so desires to achieve His goal. It is not for us to question God or to ask why He does what He does. Even as God provided Moses with a hard-hearted Pharaoh through which he could work his miracles, so Jesus was provided with a hard-hearted disciple to assist in bringing about his mission, else the cup provided by his Father could not have been drunk, and that cup, his terrible crucifixion, indeed was to be drunk. Matthew 16, verses 21 through 23 state, "From that time on, Jesus began to explain to his disciples that he must go to Jerusalem and suffer many things at the hands of the elders, chief priests, and teachers of the law, and that he must be killed and on the third day be raised to life. Peter, in verse 22, took him aside and began to rebuke him. He said, quote, 'Never, Lord, this shall never happen to you.' Verse 23, Jesus turned and said to Peter, 'Get behind me, Satan. You are a stumbling block to me. You do not have in mind the things of God, but the things of men.'" Unquote. And here we have an amazing irony. If Peter, a beloved friend and follower of Jesus, had gotten his wish and Jesus had not gone to the cross, there would have been no salvation and the planet would have succumbed to total darkness, devoid of life and light. On the other hand, the enemy and traitor, Judas Iscariot, by following his heinous design and motivation, contributed to the fulfillment of God's plan of salvation provided for this sinful world, for every sin-laden human being on the planet. Truly, God's ways are quite beyond our comprehension and understanding. To make my point abundantly clear, God spoke through the great prophet Isaiah, Chapter 46, verses 9 and 10, quote, "Remember the former things of old, for I am God, and there is none else. I am God, and there is none like me, declaring the end from the beginning, and from ancient times the things that are not yet done, saying, My counsel shall stand, and I will do all my pleasure." Unquote. God's plan is always carried out in precise detail, in accordance with His omnipotent and infinite will. He does not make mistakes. And, my friends, that certainly included the seemingly traitorous actions of Judas Iscariot. It was all planned and known about literally before the world began, something that is quite impossible for the finite mind to comprehend, but true nonetheless. Concerning Judas, some of you might ask, did he go to hell? According to Peter in Acts 1:25, he did. Peter said, quote, "Judas left to go where he belongs," unquote. And Jesus himself, when praying his great prayer to his heavenly Father in John 17, verse 12, when speaking of his disciples, said, "None has been lost except the one doomed to destruction, so that Scripture would be fulfilled." This seems to make it quite clear that even though Judas Iscariot served a great purpose in helping Jesus to fulfill his earthly mission by in fact betraying him, nevertheless, his destiny, along with that of his guide and director Satan and all those with Satan, eventually shall be God's judgment in the lake of fire, as stated in Revelation 20, verse 15. The betrayal of Jesus Christ by Judas Iscariot is an example of great good coming out of great evil, showing how God produces good from evil. Nevertheless, the perpetrator of evil, one who sides with Satan, who becomes one with Satan in action and deed, will share Satan's destiny of destruction. Wise King Solomon, at the conclusion of his book of Ecclesiastes, stated that all was vanity, and that the whole duty of man was to fear God and to keep His commandments. I would add to that, love and serve God and His Son, Jesus Christ, and you will be given eternal life. John 3, verse 36 states the following solemn truth and warning: "He that believeth the Son hath everlasting life, and he that believeth not the Son shall not see life, but the wrath of God abideth on him." Unquote. Refuse to accept Jesus Christ. Turn your back on Him. And like Judas and Satan, you will be given over to destruction. You will receive God's wrath. This can be avoided by humbly bowing your head right now and asking Jesus Christ to forgive your sins
and to come into your heart. It's just that simple. The Holy Spirit will cause you to be instantly reborn, and your new life with Jesus Christ will begin. Thank you for listening. 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The physical address is P.O. Box 328, Eureka Springs, Arkansas, 72632, USA. Until next time, on Radio Pan Am and Radio Africa, this is your friend and brother in Christ, Kurt Matson, saying, stay on the path.

0: Hello and welcome to WaveScan, the international DX program, researched and written in Indianapolis by Dr. Adrian Peterson and in Los Angeles by Ray Robinson, and produced in the studios of WRMI Shortwave in Okeechobee, Florida. I'm Jeff White. This is edition NWS 913 for release on Sunday, August 23rd, 2026. On the program today, broadcasting in Angola, archiving 400,000 hours of African radio history. The Radio Club Uruguayo celebrates 93 years. And our South Africa DX report from Andre Hoss. In our opening feature today, we're paying a visit to the largest of the former Portuguese colonies, the country of Angola, on the west coast of southern Africa. It's a country we've never covered before on WaveScan, so here with the story of broadcasting in Angola is Ray Robinson in Los Angeles.
1: Thanks, Jeff. The Republic of Angola covers an area of over 480,000 square miles, approximately twice the size of Texas, France, or the Australian state of Victoria, and three times the size of California. It lies along the South Atlantic Ocean, north of Namibia, west of Zambia, and south of the Democratic Republic of the Congo. It's the second largest Portuguese-speaking country in the world after Brazil in terms of both area and population, and it's the seventh largest country in Africa. The 2024 census recorded a population of 36.6 million. The official language is Portuguese, of which about 45% of the population claim to be native speakers, primarily in the capital city, Luanda, and in other towns and cities along the coast. There are also about a dozen indigenous languages spoken by the remainder of the population across the rest of the country. The region of Angola has been inhabited since the Stone Age, with various Bantu states being formed there in the 13th century. The largest was the Kingdom of Congo, that's Congo spelt with a K, with whom Portuguese explorers began to establish relations in 1483. The Portuguese began colonizing the coast in the late 16th century and quickly established the slave trade. When that was banned in the 19th century, it disrupted and destabilized the local economy. But diamonds were discovered by geologists in the northeast Lunda region in 1912, and European settlers then began to establish a broader presence in the interior of the country. Commercial diamond mining began in 1917, and in the first half of the 20th century, some 400,000 people emigrated from Portugal to Angola. The story of broadcasting in Angola began in 1931, when a radio ham, Alvaro Núñez de Carvalho, started transmitting programs under the call sign CR6AA. He lived in the central coastal town of Benguela, and later nearby Lobito, initially using a transmitter of only a few watts. However, he was known to remain active in this manner until at least 1957. The first steps to commercial broadcasting were laid in September 1936, 90 years ago, when a group of radio enthusiasts in the capital city of Luanda formed an association. They planned to buy a transmitter and model their station after both CT1AA in Lisbon, Portugal, and also the Radio Clube de Mozambique, which was already on the air in Lourenço Marques. In February the following year, 1937, they purchased a 100-watt transmitter and obtained the call sign CR6RC. The first transmissions on medium wave were then made under the name Radio Clube de Angola. This transmitter remained in use until 1940, when a 250-watt unit replaced it. And then at the end of the war in 1945, they purchased a 1-kilowatt transmitter and in the early 1950s started broadcasting on domestic shortwave, which greatly increased their coverage. But not to be outdone by this progress in the capital, other radio enthusiasts further south formed another association under the name Radio Clube del Sul de Angola, which was later changed to Radio Clube de Lobito. They also obtained a 100-watt RCA transmitter and began broadcasting in May 1938. The two nearby towns of Lobito and Benguela have always been fiercely competitive, and so it was no surprise when a third association was also formed later in 1938, the Radio Club de Benguela, which obtained the call sign CR6RB. So far, all these radio clubs had been located along the coast, but Captain Ferreira de Carvalho, the governor of the inland province of Huila, was also a radio enthusiast, and he set up a station in the provincial capital on a high plateau at the edge of the desert. This was station CR6RJ, which began broadcasting in May 1939, and before long they'd arranged joint broadcasts or program relays with the station in Lobito. In 1943, a small group in another town, now called Huambo, further inland along the Benguela Railroad, purchased a 75-watt transmitter from a local ham, who was also the manager of a plantation. This club too was ambitious, and within 5 years they'd purchased a 1-kilowatt transmitter and contracted with two professional announcers from Lisbon, Fernando Ribeiro and Joana Campos. It was Ribeiro who coined a slogan that was used by the station for many years, a Portuguese voice in Africa. Other radio clubs along the coast and inland set up their own stations in the years that followed, and it wasn't until 1951 that the government opened an official station in Luanda designed to cover the whole country. And even then, much of its output was relays of programming from the shortwave service of Emissora Nacional in Lisbon. A broadcasting department was created within the Directorate of Postal and Telephone Services. They already had a Marconi transmitter that was used for point-to-point communications, and it was over this transmitter that initial test broadcasts were made. Regular broadcasting began in late 1953 under the call sign CR6RZ as Emissora Oficial de Angola. In 1954, the Roman Catholic Church set up their own station, Radio Ecclesia, broadcasting from Luanda, a station which incidentally is still broadcasting today over a national network of a dozen or so FM transmitters covering all the main population centres. In 1961, oil was discovered by Gulf Oil off the coast of Cabinda, and this has become Angola's second largest export after diamonds. But it also led to a protracted anti-colonial struggle, which was to consume most of the 60s and early 70s. These were very unstable and often violent years, politically, and radio was very much involved in the conflict. In 1965, the first 100-kilowatt shortwave transmitter was inaugurated in Luanda, and a year later, A Voz de Angola started broadcasting in association with Radio Comercial in Huila province. Radio Comercial, as its name suggests, was the only entirely commercial station in Angola. By 1972, five separate stations operated from Luanda. In addition, there were 17 private stations, including 12 radio clubs, and Radio Diamang, which operated for the benefit of the diamond miners in Dundo. Following the collapse of the right-wing Portuguese government in Lisbon in 1974, in the so-called Carnation Revolution, all Portuguese military activity in Africa was suspended, and independence negotiations were brokered for all Portugal's overseas colonies. Angola was granted independence as a one-party republic the following year in 1975, but then the country descended into a devastating civil war between three main factions. Was the People's Movement for the Liberation of Angola, the MPLA, backed by the Soviet Union and Cuba, the National Union for the Total Independence of Angola, UNITA, supported by the United States and South Africa, and the National Liberation Front of Angola, FNLA, supported by Zaire. All three factions took advantage of the gradual Portuguese withdrawal to seize various strategic positions, acquire more arms, and enlarge their military forces. The ruling party, the Marxist-Leninist MPLA, nationalised all the existing radio stations into what is now known as Radio Nacional de Angola, or RNA. But following the collapse of the Soviet Union in 1991, a degree of liberalisation was allowed in Angola, and UNITA and FNLA became legally recognised opposition parties. Private ownership of radio stations became possible again, although at very low power levels. Today, RNA operates 4 national FM networks and over 20 regional stations, also on FM. Alongside them, there are two national private networks on FM, including the Catholic Church's aforementioned Radio Ecclesia, and 16 local private stations in the four main provinces. RNA had a number of shortwave transmitters at a main site at Mulembos near Luanda and at a secondary site at Kazenga, mainly operating in the tropical bands. But the last time any shortwave transmissions were listed in the World Radio TV Handbook was in the 2024 edition. There are, however, still three transmitters operating on medium wave, two in Luanda and one in the far northwest corner of the country at Soyo in Zaire province. The two in Luanda are RNA's international channel with 25 kilowatts on 945 kHz, and RNA Channel A, which operates in Portuguese 24/7 with 10 kilowatts on 1135 kHz. The international channel has rotating three-hour program blocks in four languages: Lingala, a language widely spoken in Central Africa, especially in parts of the DRC, and in French, English and Portuguese. It operates from 0500 to 0200 UTC, and here's a recent ID from that channel in Portuguese.
2: Levamos diariamente até si a informação na língua que você fala: Lingala, francês, inglês e português. De Angola para o mundo.
1: 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As you'll hear, the heavily accented English is quite difficult to understand.
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4: 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Welcome to the English broadcast here on the RNA International. So today's edition is being brought to you by Rafael Sapalo, Daniel Kikashkat, Luis Julio, your host, and our liner. First, we'll be bringing you our news flash, and after that, we'll be bringing you sports roundup, which will be followed by From Dream to Reality. Next, we'll be bringing you our news bulletin, which is our main news desk here on the RNA International. It will be followed by On Stage, and then it'll be time for us to bring you a quarterly event, and towards the end of this edition, we shall be bringing you our last news flash.
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6: The President of the Republic, João Lourenço Soarin, in Luanda, the three newest secretaries of state and the extraordinary and plenty.
1: But I have heard other presenters, though, and they're not all as difficult to understand as that one. And yes, many of RNA's national and regional stations and the international channel are all available as online streams from RNA's website at rna.ao. Just look for the tiny button called Emissoris in the bottom corner. The English blocks are at 11 to 1400 and 23 to 0200 UTC daily. Back to you, Jeff.
0: Thanks, Ray. Next week, Ray will be looking at the royal beginnings of radio in the Southeast Asian country of Thailand. But right now, we have another story about broadcasting in Africa. A recent story on the Al Jazeera television network in Qatar tells about a small, dedicated team of archivists in Mogadishu, Somalia, which is racing against time to digitize roughly 400,000 hours of historical broadcasts from Somalia's main public radio station, Radio Mogadishu. The archive contains the world's largest store of Somali language music, culture, and historical broadcasts dating back to the 1950s. With tapes rapidly deteriorating due to age and past conflicts, international and local organizations are intensifying efforts to preserve this crucial repository of the country's collective memory before it's lost forever. Here's an archive recording of Radio Mogadishu's sign-on from the early days, mentioning its medium-wave frequencies and the 41-meter band shortwave.
7: السلام عليكم ورحمة الله وبركاته. أخوك وريديو مغديشو أسي جمهورية الديمقراطية الصومالية.
0: An expert assessment counted approximately 45,500 reel-to-reel tapes, representing over 400,000 hours of recorded Somali history. While more than 85% of the archive remains playable, roughly 10% has deteriorated with age, and over 5% has been severely damaged or destroyed. Tapes face structural risks. Some were damaged in a 2018 electrical fire, and others were lost during the 1992 street battles between U.S. forces and Somali militias. The digitization drive began in 2012, but has been severely slowed by a lack of resources. Only about 10% of the massive archive has successfully been converted to digital formats. Momentum gathered following a workshop organized by Somalia's Information Ministry and the UNESCO Regional Office for Eastern Africa. The initiative aims to register the collection with UNESCO's Memory of the World Documentary Heritage Project to highlight global history. Founded in 1951 during the Italian colonial era, Radio Mogadishu grew into East Africa's most prominent media institution. In a society that culturally prioritizes the spoken word over the written word, the station created a unified public sphere that bonded ordinary Somalis. In its heyday, the station's reach extended to Tanzania, Ethiopia, and the Middle East. Its radical Pan-African broadcasting style was heavily reminiscent of Radio Cairo during the Nasser years. The station served as the ultimate platform for poets, musicians, and producers. Notably, many BBC Somali journalists, who went on to have distinguished global careers, originally cut their teeth at Radio Mogadishu. Even as the government began to deteriorate in the late 20th century, and despite competition from alternative airwaves like the BBC Somali service, Radio Hargeisa, and opposition shortwave broadcast stations, Radio Mogadishu heavily dominated the urban soundscape. This tape from the station's archives featured the remarks of the Somali foreign minister at the United Nations shortly after the assassination of U.S. President John F. Kennedy.
8: As a representative of a member state from Africa, I feel duty bound to pay a particular tribute to the memory of President Kennedy for the special role which he, as a young United States senator, had courageously played in favor of the liberation of the African continent from colonialism.
0: Under the military regime of Siad Barre from 1969 to 1991, Radio Mogadishu was utilized as an instrument of state ideology, balancing religious programming with highly anti-colonial nationalist content like this. The station popularized politically charged Pan-African anthems to inspire the continent. These included songs like O Africa Still Asleep by Halimo Khalif Magul and Mahmoud Abdullahi Sangoub's Reject the Color of Imperialism.

0: Today, Radio Mogadishu operates with a vastly reduced footprint, having lost its revolutionary edge and most foreign language services. According to University of Minnesota historian Iman Mohammed, the archive is vital because the widespread destruction of documents during three decades of civil war has left massive gaps in local records. Without this digitization project, future generations of young Somalis will be entirely reliant on foreign archives to learn about the country's history that Radio Mogadishu once broadcast to the world. 93 years ago today, August 23, 1933, the Radio Club Uruguayo was formed in Uruguay. The club publishes an excellent weekly bulletin called Boletín CX. If you'd like to request a sample copy of the weekly bulletin, send an email to Gabriel Gomez, who's coordinator of the radio listening section. His email is Gabriel, that's G-A-B-R-I-E-L, dot Gomez, G-O-M-E-Z, or Z, dot U-Y, at gmail.com. The Radio Club Uruguayo invites everyone to listen to the radio, exploring the dial with curiosity, because they say there's always a new signal waiting to be discovered. Now off to South Africa, here's André Hoss.
1: This is André Hoss with edition 21 of the South Africa DX Report, coming to you from Johannesburg, South Africa. This is my log for the end of July and the beginning of August. On 23 July, 15615 kHz at 1710 UTC, Radio Payam in Farsi, probably from Wooferton, male and female voices talking, music in the background. SIO 353 with no jamming. The Iranian jammer was down for about a week at the end of July, but it returned in August. 5915 kHz at 2353 UTC, Myanmar radio in Burmese from Naypyidaw. A weak catch, but the first time that I have heard this station from this location. 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SIO 252. 6010.1 kHz at 2355 UTC, Radio Inconfidencia in Portuguese from Belo Horizonte, Brazil. 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SIO 353. 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Jingle and female voice talking. SIO 454. Talk about executions in Iran and a jingle heard. The only ID throughout the broadcast was the words Follow Iran Wire on social media. 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In both cases, again, a female voice talking the same voice. SIO 353. 25 July, 11740 kHz from 1945 to 2000 UTC. 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SIO 454.
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Strong interference from Furusato no Kaze from Taipei on the same frequency with talk and music. 9405 kHz at 1639 UTC, Radio Taiwan International in English from New Taipei. Talk about birth control pills and the need to ensure that medication is safe. A doctor talking about side effects. Isaiah 454. 9515 kHz at 1641 UTC, KBS World Radio in English from King Jai. Talk about plankton and fishing, then a jingle and the Korea stock market update. Isaiah 454. Also on this day, the Iranian jammers seem to return. Heard on 5860 kHz and 7460 kHz. Between 1854 and 1857 UTC. On 1 August, 6065 kHz at 2018 UTC. Shukaze Sea Breeze in Japanese from Yamata, Japan. Clear ID announcement followed by jingle and talk. SIO 454. 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Iran International TV in Farsi from Sofia. 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SIO 353. With no interference from the Iranian jammer on this frequency. 9650 kHz at 2113 UTC, Voice of Korea in Japanese from Kujang. North Korean music, very clear. SIO 555.

0: 9930 kHz at 2118 UTC, WTWW from Lebanon, Tennessee in English. Talk about the Christian Church and the followers of Jesus Christ. Isaiah 353. 9765 kHz at 2127 UTC, Palavra Alegre in Portuguese from Mayanga, Madagascar. Jingle with a male presenter named Angelo Cristo, providing contact details, including a WhatsApp phone number in Belo Horizonte, Brazil, and a website address. Isaiah 555. Thank you for listening, and if you have any comments or would like to request an EQSL for the South Africa DX report, you can contact me at andre9@duck.com. That is Alpha November Delta Romeo Echo, the number 9, at Delta Uniform Charlie Kilo. com. Goodbye, everyone, and happy DXing.
1: 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And we close We Scan today with the song Angola, as played recently on RNA Canala in Luanda.
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Next week, we'll look at broadcasting in Thailand. And yes, Radio Canada International still exists. Also, our India DX report from Prithviraj Pukkayastha. WaveScan is heard weekly in the Americas from WRMI in Florida and WWCR in Tennessee. Across Asia, Australia, and New Zealand on Reach Beyond Australia. 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
3: I tell you, on Quorum Radio, we're going to hear how Freemasons, the judiciary and the police force made one man's life a living hell, and that's guest Mark Harris. And we're going to be hearing also from Adam Finnegan discussing how Dr. Tony Fauci had a fall guy who was there to take the hit for the COVID-19 vaccines pandemic debacle. On next, folks, after the music, stay tuned.

0: Folks, as you all know, our friend, Dr. Anthony Fauci, the man, the public face of the efforts of our government to combat the COVID-19 pandemic, is somebody who's been in the news recently, especially because of the fact that he might have broken the record for the number of times of invoking the Fifth Amendment before Congress. That's right. He was the former director of the National Institute of Allergies and Infectious Diseases. To talk about him and one of his lieutenants, who's kind of like a human shield for him, and that's David Morin. So we're on with the author of the book, The Sleeper Agent, The Rise of Lyme Disease, Chronic Illness, and the Great Imitator Antigens of Biological Warfare. And who is that? None other than Adam Finnegan. He's been on before on our program, Quorum Radio, and we wanted to talk to him about this interesting self-immolation that David Morin has engaged in. But before we do that, since, Adam, you've written so much about the rise of Lyme disease as yourself a victim of it. You were somebody who survived it and immune tolerance, and you've been battling so many different health problems, as have tens of thousands of Americans who've been infected by tick-borne diseases like Lyme disease. And this is something that you've been suffering from quite a long time, at least 10 years, right?
1: Yeah. Yeah.
0: So anyway, go ahead. I'm sorry.
1: Oh, I mean, yeah. I mean, usually you get Lyme disease, but you also get a whole bunch of other infections with it. Like, so the ticks carry, you know, multiple infections all rolled into one, which I call the Russian doll cocktail, kind of like a doll within a doll within a doll, but infections.
0: Right, right. So that's an important thing to keep in mind, that it's a real trifecta of problems. And lots of people have suffered from it. My brother, for example, has had it. You made a special study of this, and you looked into deeply the science of immune tolerance, and you collected and translated to English all of famous researchers, Eric Traub. So I want to ask you about, first of all and foremost, since we're in summer, about Lyme disease, just briefly, if you could, what can families do to protect themselves and their loved ones in this time of record heat, certain amount of moisture, and the dangers of Lyme disease? How can people protect themselves from ticks and the diseases that they bear?
1: Yeah, like being very mindful. I personally would use different essential oil mixtures that you can spray on your legs and stuff. Other people have talked about the use of niacin, and some people have even said giving it to their dog, but I haven't personally looked into that specifically. This is what I've heard from friends that I trust. But I mean, I just try to be mindful as much as I can, because they are everywhere.
0: Let's go to this topic of David Morin's and Tony Fauci. I understand Morin's original, far more serious records charges disappearing from the case is now an issue. Tell us about that. Apparently, I mean, do you think he did actually delete records that the public had a right to know?
1: I'm sure he did. But with a court case like this, so basically it's just kind of how the justice system works. They will hang something much bigger over your head and say, well, if you cop out to this, the 5 years, and we don't go to trial and everything, you just plead guilty, well, then you can escape this larger charge. I mean, this is a common thing that's done in court cases. But, yeah, Anthony Fauci just denies any knowledge that this was done. I don't really trust him, so I think their stuff probably goes on way more than we understand. I think it's probably something that's done quite frequently by all of them.
0: Sure.
1: You know, and just like, I mean, there's just a lot of bad practices. But another problem is we have all of these biodefense laws that are protecting people, like in the biodefense realm, people like Anthony Fauci, when it comes to testing experimental vaccines or doing tests of all kinds without the public's consent. There are laws that allow that as long as they say we're doing this to protect against biological warfare.
0: Well, so do you think that that's a big part of this whole pandemic? It was basically just a giant test on humanity?
1: Well, I'm saying as far as, like, the vaccine that he released, I think that, because, I mean, there's been a lot of injuries that have been happening after, and that, as far as that, people want to see him held accountable, but unfortunately these biodefense laws allow that to test experimental vaccines, or there's also this simulant testing that was going on in the 50s that I talk about in my book, where they're able to do these open air tests with different biological agents that they say are harmless, but they actually turned out not to be so harmless. And they have a lot of laws that are helping them, you know, so that they don't have to take this accountability. They just say, well, we're protecting against biological warfare. And that's that.
0: You personally, what do you think that about Tony Fauci's role during COVID and the trashing of a couple of medications that actually proved to be quite effective according to these different studies, namely hydroxychloroquine combined with zinc, and also ivermectin combined with zinc and doxycycline and others, and kind of a combo arrangement with vitamins D, C, and D, you know, which I think they basically wanted to say, hey, look, we've got no cure that we can resort to, so we got to have some emergency use authorization. What do you tell us about this and all the damage that's ensued?
1: Yeah, I mean, I think he jumped right to discrediting all of that stuff right off the bat, you know, without even giving it a chance. And I think it's because he had financial investments probably in that antiviral, and then
0: Remdesivir.
1: Yeah.
0: Run, the death is near. That's the way it's
1: right.
0: That nurses would say about it, because people would just die from it, apparently, many, many times.
1: Unfortunately, our public health officials are very much wrapped up with big pharma. I mean, they're kind of just like holding each other's hands, basically. And, you know, they're going to prioritize their financial interests. They want this drug to be used because they have investments in it. You know, and Tony Fauci just kind of became the poster boy for all of this. I think there's definitely other people involved. Like, I know there's a bioweaponeer I talk about in my book named M.P. Chumakov. He was a Soviet bioweaponeer. Well, his son, Konstantin Chumakov, was running vaccine safety and review at the FDA and approved the COVID vaccine. And if you're look into who his father is, I talked about him a lot in my book, then having someone like that at the FDA approving our vaccines is a huge red flag. Yeah, his name is Konstantin Chumakov. It begins with a K. K is this Konstantin without the E at the end. And then Chumakov, Chumakov. And his father's name was M.P. Chumakov, Mikhail P. Chumakov. And you're not going to find a lot of the information that I talk about in my book in the public domain, but I covered, based on my biodefense source, who kind of guided me along in what to look into when I was writing the sleeper agent. He was a very high-level biodefense source. He held a Q clearance. And John Loftus, who wrote the introduction, also held a Q clearance, and he actually introduced me to the biodefense source. But he was telling me about some of the – this guy, M.P. Chumakov, was involved in spreading tick-borne diseases and insect-borne diseases over in the Soviet Union and testing them on the Muslims and Mongolians of Siberia.
0: Oh, my goodness.
1: Yeah.
0: But isn't that incredible? And now they're testing it on Middle America.
1: Mm-hmm. Yeah.
0: Unbelievable. Yeah. So David Morin, so has he been finally convicted, or is his trial still going on?
1: He pled guilty, and I think the next phase will be he'll be sentenced to the – or maybe he's even – yeah, no, I think he pled guilty, and I think they're going to follow up with a sentencing hearing, and then You know, I mean, I don't think he'll get the 5 years. I think they'll probably go really easy on him.
0: Wow. So has he? Is there any indication that he's giving up bigger fish up the feeding chain, like Tony Fauci himself, or does that not look very good?
1: It doesn't look that way. I think, you know, he's obviously taking the fall, and yeah, I mean, if they promised him, who knows what they promised him to take the fall? I don't know. I mean, that's always a possibility. But I would imagine that they probably, well, who knows if they'll even get jail time? I don't know. I mean, they could just hit him with a fine or something for all I know.
0: Sure. How bad? I mean, if you had to give somebody force you under pain of electrocution, you know, think of a really crazy situation where you had to give an idea, an expansive 30-second account of how bad Tony Fauci and his let's say staffers were as far as, you know, inflicting death and destruction on the American people. What would it look like? How bad was it? How many casualties?
1: Oh, well, as far as that COVID vaccine, I mean, it's not even just the fatalities, but all the people that are left with chronic health problems, all sorts of things. And I've even heard of people having severe, like, personality changes after that. And I know there were some VAERS reports saying how of people who got the vaccine and then committed suicide not long after, and they were reporting it because they didn't know if it was related. And I mean, these are all things in the spectrum that you could expect, because Eric Trump's work, the guy I talk about in my book, he discovered this condition called immune tolerance, which is just another word for chronic immune deficiency. And he always noted that it also had effects on the brain. So it would cause chronic diseases, neuropsychiatric and neurological disorders, and cancers. And it looks like they were actually trying to induce this with the COVID vaccine, because they were looking at it as a defense strategy, as though if you just take the immune system out and kind of bring the immune system offline, then it'll stop deaths. That's why they were saying, oh, it's not going to stop infections. It's going to suppress symptoms, because they're suppressing the immune system. But when you look at the history of it, because Eric Traub, the guy I talk about in my book, discovered it, and it's got a really bad history, and Eric Traub was using it to make bioweapons. He wasn't using it to make vaccines.
0: You know, what do you think Congress should do right now? What should they demand from Fauci morons and these other pandemic-era officials in our government who are supposed to be protecting us and responding to an emergency health?
1: Honesty is always the best policy. I think people should be held accountable, but I think they need to start changing some of these biodefense laws, because we're not a testing ground and we're not guinea pigs that can just be tested on if they, you know, because it's always what they say is going to protect us, but they hardly ever know how to protect us, and they oftentimes do more harm trying to protect us or under the guise of protecting us. We should have a say in this.
0: So besides David Morans, are there any other people at the National Institute of Allergies and Infectious Diseases or the CDC, the FDA, that are in the sights of the Justice Department?
1: I mean, the rot, so to speak, goes back many decades. Even in the days of Eric Traub, things were kind of, there were a lot of shady people that were coming into our public health system with very questionable backgrounds. And like I said, with that Konstantin Chumakov, knowing who his father is, the fact that he was able to get a job at the FDA leading vaccine safety and review is very concerning. So how many other people like that, with backgrounds like that and whatnot, are in our operating in our public health system? And one of the things I said at the end of the sleeper agent was that after all the research I did, it does sort of look like a slow infiltration of our system has occurred, and they're more or less using it to our detriment.
0: Yeah, folks,
1: that's why I wrote the sleeper agent, so that people could see the long history. The dishonesty goes back a very long time, and I think people would be able to get a very good look at a lot of the inner mechanics that have been going on a very long time.
0: Folks, so check out Adam Finnegan's book. It's The Sleeper Agent, The Rise of Lyme Disease, Chronic Illness, and The Great Imitator Antigens of Biological Warfare. Once again, it's The Sleeper Agent, The Rise of Lyme Disease Chronicles and the Great Imitator and Antigens of Biological Warfare. It's been great having you on the Quorum Radio, but do you have a website, Adam?
1: Yep, it's thesleeperagent.com, and I'm also on Substack at A.W. Finnegan, F-I-N-N-E-G-A-N.
0: Okay, fantastic. Good. Great having you on Quorum Radio. Much obliged, Adam Finnegan.
1: Thank you for having me.

0: Well, folks, on Quorum Radio, we are looking at, again, our government and the web of lies and duplicity and also dirty dealings that seem to take place underneath the our eyes, underneath the radar. That's where they like to hide. And as Felix Frankfurter once said, that the best disinfectant is sunlight. But the dirty, corrupt cockroaches in high places of our government, they like to do things in such a way that they can all cover it up. And it's helpful if you have a little club of like-minded scoundrels. And that's why I wanted to have on Mark Paris. Not that he's a like-minded scoundrel, no, but he's one who exposes these scoundrels in high places. And he's a decorated former Air Force Special Operations pilot who's served in a combat zone. He's also author of the book Houses of the Holy, and a nightmare web of hate, crime, corruption, and child abuse. He holds a bachelor's in physics from the University of North Georgia, graduating magna cum laude, top physics graduate, and he's also got a master's in aeronautical engineering technology from Arizona State University. Currently, he trains corporate pilots from around the globe and serves as an FAA examiner. His book, again, is Houses of the Holy, a nightmare web of hate, crime, corruption, and child abuse. And specifically, this is about Freemasons, isn't it, Mark?
1: Yes, there it is. And thank you very much for having me on. And you're absolutely right. You know, the whole reason I wrote this book is, you know, I was blocked at every avenue, every agency that I dealt with. This lied, stonewalled, slammed the door in my face, retaliated. I was blocked out of the court system, the press wouldn't report the story. So I wrote the book. As much to expose the corrupt government officials involved in betraying children, in addition to the perpetrators themselves, because that's the big story. When the individuals and agencies, that are supposed to protect children are actually feeding children to monsters and covering it up, then the bad guys can do whatever they want, basically. And so that's why I wrote the book, to expose it all.
0: Basically, you were involved apparently in a custody dispute with your former wife. Or what? Tell us about what happened and how it evolved into story that.
1: Sure. They being various, agencies tried to manufacture and create a custody dispute. It never actually was a real custody dispute. It was simply me trying to protect my kids from being sexually abused. There were multiple incidents of sexual assault on my children. The reports got buried, the investigation's blocked. Their therapist made two reports. Their school principal made a report, shut down, no investigation. My ex-wife, we were still married at the time, were separated. And I was in a position where, she was putting the kids in danger and I couldn't stop her. So I filed a restraining order and, all hell broke loose. My ex-father-in-law, Michael Nobles, who wore a wire for the government in 1986 and has been given immunity for any and all crimes since then. Just went on a rampage of stalking, harassment, kidnapped the kids, used them as pawns in Demon Shield, tried to extort me to recant the allegations of abuse and draft the restraining order. Then me filing the restraining order exposed an arsenal of weapons in his possession as a felon that got covered up in spectacular fashion by multiple agencies. The kidnapping of the kids, he tried to groom my oldest son, who was 6 years old at the time, exposed him to all this Masonic occult stuff and all of their rituals and devices and props and everything. And my son is a gifted child. He's autistic. He has a photographic memory. He's very artistic. And it was his memory of those details that made him a threat to powerful people. And so they kept trying to silence him and get their grubby hands on him over and over and over again and trying to frame me and smear me. It escalated all the way to obstruction by the Office of the United States Attorney General in 2012 and 2013.
0: So did this happen while you were in the Air Force or what?
1: It did not. No, I was working for an airline at the time. And, ended up losing my flying career. I've been grounded since 2012 because I dared to stand up to the government in this after having my medical certification as a pilot stolen through the series of federal crimes and Freemason dirty tricks. I've tracked down the history of the people involved. It was a Freemason con game.
0: So these people, apparently, while you were a pilot, there are a lot of things that were going on with, you know, in your household, and your ex-father-in-law was involved in getting access to them, and the sexual abuse that happened. I mean, who was perpetrating it?
1: My kids, you know, identified him. They identified his brother, who openly practices witchcraft, who used to be all over the internet. He's kind of gone into hiding like a cockroach that he is after I've exposed him. But, you know, he had his collection of books on witchcraft, spell books, and you know, was a fan of people like Anton LaVey of the Church of Satan and Aleister Crowley and Helena Blavatsky and so forth. They identified, I'm certainly not picking on all law enforcement officers. I've dealt with some good ones, and they all got steamrolled over, but they identified the people wearing law enforcement uniforms. I uncovered a whole network of these people. There were foster parents, you know. He was a foster parent. The kids had been erased. The government denies he was ever a foster parent. But I found a whole web of these people, other related cases, and they all have the same parallels, and they're all tied to each other.
0: Well, that's shocking. And I guess the fact that your son has a photographic memory was very helpful, right? Did he at some point get deposed? I mean, he's a little kid, my gosh, but were you able to make use of his great memory to be able to disposes?
1: Throughout all this, through at least 18 reports, both of those made by mandatory reporters, a medical doctor, a psychiatrist, a psychologist, therapist, school principal, so forth, they refused to perform a forensic interview on my kids. They've never had a legitimate interview to this day. When they did try to frame me and put me under false arrest, locked me in a cage for 6 days, labeled me crazy. I had concern then, and I still think there may have been a plot to stage a suicide, Epstein style, and say, you know, I was mentally ill. They forced my sons to testify in that case. Both of my sons testified. They witnessed their grandfather commit murder. They both testified that he had an arsenal of weapons. My son testified that his grandfather threatened to crucify him if he talked. My son testified to witnessing a law enforcement officer help their grandfather dispose of the body. The state attorney told to the court reporter, don't transcribe the testimony. They buried it and still refused to investigate. So,
0: oh my gosh. So tell us how it was that you began to see a pattern emerge and a network get uncovered involving Freemasonry. How did that happen?
1: When they kidnapped the kids.
0: The father-in-law?
1: Yeah, when they kidnapped the kids, I started digging for answers, and I found this other case, a related case in Walton County, where the neighbor said this entire foster family disappeared in the middle of the night. They believed the kids were victims of human trafficking, and they left the child pornography and cameras and computer equipment behind, and found out that this guy, this foster parent, who was actually a French citizen, which I don't know how he got a hold of foster kids, was tied to some prominent Freemasons and the same web of religious leaders as my ex-father-in-law and his partners. Then I started finding these corporations they created with names like Androgynous and Androgen, which is Baphomet, Luminous, Resplendent, Alchemy, Hidden Tree. Hidden Tree is the Kabbalistic Tree of Life. Prescience, Augury, that's foreseeing the future. Recondite, you know, Hidden Knowledge, Iridusinal, Great Knowledge. Now, these are corporations created by these religious leaders in the Church of Christ that have all these occult, esoteric, Gnostic, Aleister Crowley type Freemasonry names. There's 47 of these corporations they founded.
0: What state was this in?
1: This is in Florida.
0: Yes. Oh, my gosh. Wow.
1: Yeah, all hobbits happened in Florida and spilled over into Georgia. Once I got back to Georgia, I left Florida for our safety to Georgia. They followed me there, and I started being targeted in Georgia.
0: Well, how pervasive is Masonic influence, you know, in our judicial system and our law enforcement? What did you uncover?
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World of Radio is a listener-supported public service program about communications around the world, above all, shortwave, on this edition recorded August 20th. Armenia, Brazil, Cuba, Europe, Finland, France, Hawaii, Indonesia, Ireland, Korea South, Malaysia, Mexico, Myanmar, Netherlands, Palau, Taiwan, UK, USA, Vanuatu, and the Propagation Outlook. Standard disclaimer, the B-26 shortwave season begins at the end of October. But already the HFCC conference for that season is underway the week of August 24th to 28th in Yerevan, Armenia. Alex Mianenko forwards news about this, reportedly organized by Canadian broker Red Telecom, booking airtime at shortwave and medium wave sites in Uzbekistan, Tajikistan, Armenia, and probably some others. Also organized by the Arab States Broadcasting Union, ASBU, and the Asia-Pacific Broadcasting Union, ABU. No doubt there will be much more about this in Wavescan as the weeks go on. Brazil, in shortwave bulletin, Jack Widner, somewhere in the U.S., I think, reports hearing a station on 5900, calling itself Radio Casa something, heard via remote in Pardinho in southern Brazil. Pop-oriented, an answer between every song in Portuguese. He was hearing it from 2023 UT, and it started fading by 2100 and overtaken by Brother Scare on 5900, which, of course, would be via Bulgaria. That was on August 5th, and it's in the IB list as 24 hours on 5900, Radio Casa, IME. Bosner replies its official frequency is 8 megahertz. That's, I guess, 8,000 exactly. And it was on the air at 1930, August 17th. Another Brazilian, which may be unofficial, is Rádio Saturno in Belo Horizonte. On 6149.96, says Rob Wagner in Australia in the NASA Flashy. He says, on August 8th, strangely, it cannot be heard before 0915, although there is interference from South Korea until 1000 when it signs off, but by then, Rádio Saturno is also fading out. Anyhow, best heard around 0935 with occasional IDs and pop music. It finished fading out by 1013 on August 8th. Cuba, Radio Rebelde 5025 nominal is still slightly off frequency minus and not always on the air. We never know whether we'll hear it or not, but Tony Pavick in BC was hearing on 5024.9, August 19th at 08 and 09 UT. Level often missing from 6,000 kilohertz is Radio Aracula. Tony Pavick was, however, hearing it signing on around 1059 UT on August 19th in Spanish. Good signal, but audio was rubbish. In the IRCA list, Mark Connolly in South Yarmouth, Massachusetts, comments on the Cuban broadcast scene. He says it's gone off the deep end. Minimweb used to be boatloaded with Cuban stations. Most nights here on the Cape, you'd easily be able to pop a couple of dozen in the logbook. Rebelde Synchros, Progreso, Reloj, Trinchera Anti-Imperialista, Miami, Granma, Metropolitana. Cubans were all over the dial from the 60s to not very long ago, but many or most are gone now or at rubbish power. The upside is many channels under Fidel's thumb now are cleared for much more interesting DX, such as 570, 600, 640, 650, 670, and 870. Occasionally, Cubans appear on some of these channels, but at levels that seldom block other DX. However, Terry Kruger at Fort Walton Beach, Florida, says the 650 wobbler is still there, at least sporadically. I had it under WSM a few nights ago before August 19th. None, although many U.S. government shortwave services are still missing. Radio Marti is not missing. In fact, it seems to me it's engaging in overkill.
for example, at 0430 UT, August 17th, they were on three frequencies in the 7 megahertz band. One of those would have been sufficient. They're on almost the same azimuth, 183 or 184 degrees, and there's no longer any jamming threat. Yet there they are on 7335, 7365, and 7435. And of course, in the daytime on higher bands, they're usually on two frequencies at once in the same situation. Filed under Europe, and an ID on 6660. In the British DX Club, Jorge Garzón in Spain reports, on August 16th, Sunday, a strange signal on 6660 at 1020 UT with blues and rock music, emitting on LSB mode, so probably some pirate using a ham gear. It was steady and good enough to be heard, but after some seconds, there was some words in a Slavic language, and less than a minute later, repeating a slogan over the music, including the word kamarad. 6660, I say, certainly not the second harmonic of No CHU. Frank Bast in France, however, replies, they are French pirates. The music is just there to jam the frequency. It's really pointless. Also filed under Europe, lacking anything more specific, is this one about Radio Piranha. That is, like the carnivorous fish. We haven't heard from or about them in a long time, but this from Jorge R. Garcia of the station. He says we'll be transmitting with a beacon in Northern Europe Thursday the 20th from 18 to 08 UT in the CW mode until Sunday morning. Ending at 08 UT, the transmitter gives about 8 watts into a half-wave dipole. It's from somewhere in Northern Europe, he says. The website is, with or without a tilde on the end, www.radiopirana.com. Froge wondered, what would they be sending? Roger, in Germany, apparently already hearing them on August 20th, says, currently the name of the station is a single word and as an abbreviation with CW repeated 15 times. Time delay of arrival bearings are towards southern Northern Europe. Speaking of which, here's another low-power station from Finland, Radio Hieka. I'm not sure how it's pronounced. It's H-I-E-K-K-A, nominal 7400. Reported by Thomas Nielsen in Shortwave Bulletin on 7399.93, August 8th at 11:30 with a test and soon disappearing. Mike Dawson was also reporting it, heard it 0100 the week before, on 7399.15. Mike says it must be very low power, estimated 50 watts. The name Hieka means sand. And via Caricalio in Nordiex, an unofficial press release said a new hobbyist shortwave station is set to launch in Finland in the autumn of 2026, frequency not yet confirmed, but will broadcast from Vehekiru Vasa within the 49-meter shortwave band. Initial broadcast experimental and scheduled for weekends. But actually it was being heard on 7400, also by Christoph Ratzer in Austria. Mauno Ritola in Finland says, that transmitter is in the town of Haapavesi, 75 kilometers east of Kalajoki. And about Finnish medium wave stations from Jorma Mentida in the Arctic Radio Club as of 16 August. On 963 kHz, Traficom Finland has confirmed that Alpha Media Group, which was granted a radio broadcasting license, has not commenced broadcasting. Consequently, it has lapsed. Traficom confirmed the lapse of the license. France, August 18th, was apparently the final date of any attempted broadcast of marine weather for the mini-Atlantique boat race to Azores and back at 15 UT on 7340. I was monitoring via the remote in Holland. There was a continuous knocking noise, which we heard before, from this transmitter, something wrong with it, but no modulation that we could understand or even hear. However, the Kazakh service from East Turkestan is also on 7340 before and after that hour, and we were hearing that instead. JRX in Brazil notes that Radio France International happens to be competing with Radio Marti on 13720. Heard on August 16th, it's only for half an hour in house at 22:20:30,
and he wonders which one is the parasite. Hawaii, following the hurricane, I was wondering if it might have blown WWBH off the air. Of course, there was not a direct hit on Kauai. Several of our monitors were still hearing it. However, Steve Hutcherson in Moore, Oklahoma says, currently WWBH facilities are being renovated and equipment moved from building number 800 at the PMRF Pacific Missile Range Facility in Kekoha, Hawaii, from August 10th of this year to August 8th of next year, according to HireGov.com. But this may not have any bearing on current operations, says WB5CTS. Note that the NIST.gov website does have quite a list of radio station WWV and WWVH broadcast outages, but none recently. By the way, according to news reports, I could not help but note that two former shortwave sites of World Harvest Radio have been hit by disasters. Mudslides at Na'alehu, Hawaii, at the southern tip of the Big Island, one-time location of KWHR, and flooding at Noblesville, Indiana, where WHRI originated. Furthermore, there was that huge tank fire near Tulsa, Oklahoma at Glenpool, and that was the projected location of another shortwave station, KFRN, as in foreign. But that never came off. It eventually became, in Texas instead, KCBI, KAIJ, and ultimately WTWW in Tennessee. Retired in California, monitoring Indonesia from his beach. August 17th was Independence Day, and he heard coverage of celebrations, printing some of the regular programming of RRI Nabiri, just below 7290 at 0805. But this time there was interference again from that unidentified station, 0900 on 7289.7 variable, Hindu chanting and prayers completely blocking Nabiri. And on August 15th, Saturday, he had that NID drifting upwards from about 7289.63 variable with World of Radio 2360 at 0931. He says probably a ham operator. Well, we're glad for every World of Radio broadcast, but not under such circumstances, please. Akiyoshi Teraoka in Japan forwards a message from the Voice of Indonesia. Next month on the 11th of September, RRI will celebrate its 81st anniversary, a special occasion, also commemorated as Radio Day in Indonesia. To celebrate this, Voice of Indonesia warmly invites international listeners to send a video message congratulating RRI on its 81st anniversary in your own language. An audiovisual greeting may be sent to VOI listeners at geomail.com no later than the 7th of September. Program Quality and Listener Awareness Survey, presumably available via their website. In the medium wave circle, Steve Witt has a surprising signal on 1152 kHz at 2030 UT, 19th of August. What could it be? Ian Bigger replies, it's a very low power bug type transmitter near the remote receiver he was hearing it on, Radio 101. In Tralee County, Kerry, Ireland. It's been broadcasting on shortwave since the 1980s, operated by enthusiasts from Germany who have a property in Ireland. It used to be on weekly on, for example, 7350 kHz, and can be heard now and again on 27035 when conditions are right. So on FM 101 and 87.7, and at times with the Sound of the 70s show on Channel 292 Germany, 6070. Korea South, here's another station with a listener survey. Franz Blicker reports via shortwave bulletin. KBS World Radio has an annual listener survey ending on September 11th. 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
Weinert@yahoo.com. In the NASA flash sheet, Rob Wagner in Australia reports Malaysia on 11885, that is RTM Kajang, August 9th at 0405 with a relay of Sabah VFM, pop music, and at 0409 an English announcement about activities for National Day on August 31st. It ended with Happy National Day from RTM, and back to continuous music and punchy announcements. At 0422 there were Islamic prayer chants, a real contrast to the pops previously heard. He says a good signal. Some lists show the English service at 04 to 07 and 1719 UT. Reinhardt explains that on August 9th, at 0423 UT, the Islamic call to prayer time was Dhuhr, D-H-U-H-R, in Kota Kinabalu. That's the midday call to prayer right after the sun passes its highest point in the sky. But beware, Malaysia is not the only Asian station on 11885. José Ronaldo Xavier in Brazil, JRX, reports Sunday, August 16th at 2131 to 2145, Voice of Vietnam in English to Europe. 2132, a Vietnamese day-by-day. Good reception on that Sunday, parallel to 9835, which was barely audible. 2026-27 edition of the IRCA Mexican Log is now available. It's a tremendous piece of research by editor Tim Hall, and it's free for all via the IRCA website in PDF. 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The band scanned medium wave around local midnight for the Mexican national anthem. And I wonder if any U.S. Spanish stations ever broadcast that accidentally or deliberately if they have a Mexican network connection. And Tim Hall replies, KNRV 1150 in Englewood, Colorado, and KNUV 1190 in Tolleson, Arizona, frequently air the Mexican anthem from the Radio Formula network feed. Those are the only two remaining examples I'm aware of. They also frequently fail to overlay the hourly IDs for XCRFR 970 and or XCDF 1500 in that same feed, says Tim Hall. Jan Mardon in BCDX says of August 19th, Wolfgang Büschel says, a target radio station, Shan News Radio, on 17720 at 13 to 1350 UT, Monday to Saturday only, has been scheduled via the UAE site, but not heard lately. It may be inactive. In the British DX Club, Jorge Garfón in Spain reports a signal on 7280, August 16th around 1000, with Pet Shop Boys Suburbia and more electro vibes but no ID. Apparently a pirate coming from where? Malvo Gutilo replies, the WRTH web app has Radio Europa from the Netherlands on that frequency. 7280. Palau in BCDX, Wolfgang Dussel reports, 1 hertz below 9930, Hope Radio, T8WH, at 1130 UT, August 19th. But also, visibly and audibly, their accompanying audio buzz tones on either sideband at multiples of 7 times 120 hertz. Taiwan, here's yet another station conducting a survey via Akiyoshi Taraoka in Fukuoka, Japan. Radio Taiwan International has launched its website user survey to gather valuable feedback from its audience. To express gratitude to participants, it's holding a special giveaway. Respondents who provide their contact info upon completing the questionnaire will be entered into a lucky draw for a chance to win a variety of prizes. The survey is open until Sunday, October 18th. The list of lucky winners will be published on Wednesday, November 4th. Here you can access the survey at this link, 2026survey.rti.org.tw/en. Yukon Banai Nam, BBC World Service has only 1 hour in English via Madagascar 12095. That's 0405 UT, but it's 250 kilowatts at 300 degrees, which carries on well across Africa into the U.S.
on August 17th at 04:30, however, it was wasted because they were talking about some silly ball game. There is more English on 12.095 from BBC at 15 to 17, Monday through Friday, but that is transmitted via Oman. Tony Pavic, NBC, has been monitoring VOA in Korean, presumably via translation, and says on August 17th, I monitored VOA Korean today and their newscast at 16 UT spent over 5 minutes reporting on Trump's reduction of the joint military exercises with South Korea. The reporting was very matter-of-fact as far as the U.S. position goes, but offered almost no mention of opposition to the move. It played up Trump's friendship with Kim Jong-un. VOA Korean is very much a government mouthpiece. Hardly a week goes by without some world of radio broadcast being missed for one reason or another. Fortunately, we have redundancy, multiple airings. On Saturday, August 15th, WRMI's 9395 transmitter was off the air, so World of Radio missed three airings at 16, 1930, and 2100. 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On 7505 WRNO, Fort Worth, New Orleans, sometimes run late, sometimes does not. There does not appear to be any pattern to this. And even when it is on the air, sometimes that air is dead. That was the case August 13th at 06:57, August 17th at 04:30. And August 20th about 06:45, and maybe a bit of modulation was trying to break through. Mike Terry in England points out that August 20th is or was National Radio Day in the USA. Chosen to commemorate August 20th, 1920, the day when the pioneering experimental radio station started by the Detroit News, the call sign 8MK made its very first commercial broadcast. Shortly after its debut on August 31st, 8MK made history by broadcasting returns from a Michigan primary election recognized as the world's first radio news program. The station initially operated under an amateur license to protect the newspaper's reputation if the experiment failed. Following its success, it received a commercial license as WWJ. The National Association of Broadcasters posted on social media, Today is National Radio Day, from breaking news and emergency alerts to music, sports, and entertainment. 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We are proud to celebrate the broadcasters who make it all possible. And to mark the occasion, I'm going to do something rather unusual. Recite all 53 call signs of American AM stations still having only three letters, as compiled by the Arctic Radio Club in Medium Wave Echo. Here we go. KEX Portland, KFH Wichita, KFI Los Angeles, KGA Spokane, KGB San Diego, KGU Honolulu, KHJ Los Angeles, KIT Yakima, KJR Seattle, KLZ Denver, KMA Shenandoah, KMJ Fresno, KNX Los Angeles, KOA Denver, KOY Phoenix,

WGY Schenectady, WHA Madison, WHB Kansas City, WHK Cleveland, WHO Des Moines, WHP Harrisburg, WJR Detroit, WJZ Baltimore, WKY Oklahoma City, WLS Chicago, WLW Cincinnati, WMC Memphis, WMT Cedar Rapids, WOC Davenport, WOI Ames, WOL Washington, WOR New York, WOW Omaha, WSB Atlanta, WSM Nashville, WWJ Detroit, and WWL New Orleans. Ben Dawson forwards an article by San Pedro freelance columnist in Southern California, Richard Wagoner. I have time to quote in part. Is there a difference between how AM and FM sound? A while back, I asked you and others to go to my website, socialradiowaves.com, and take part in a listening poll comparing the sound quality of some recordings made while KNX was still simulcasting news on AM 1070 and FM 97.1. I did this for a few reasons, primarily because radios are often the main reason AM stations sound so bad, due to manufacturers taking the easy way out and using designs that limit frequency response, rather than incorporating more modern methods of limiting interference inherent to the band, such as digital noise. The comparison is interesting, as KNX FM never broadcast in stereo. I'm assuming the studio was never wired that way, though KNX AM was once a stereo facility. And the processing of the FM always seemed a bit underwhelming, as if the engineers actually cared more about the AM signal than the FM. Many times, even on a cheap radio, I thought the AM sounded slightly more pleasant than the FM. The poll is drastically unscientific. If you know statistics, there is a major bias right off the bat called voluntary response bias, in which people with strong positive or negative feelings are more likely to take part, missing the opinions of those more moderate. There are other biases in play as well, in addition to the fact that only 52 people took part. But I think the results are still interesting, rounding off so the total may go above 100%. Fully 37% thought the AM sample sounded better, 21% having no preference. Less than half, 42%, thought the FM sample sounded better. Similarly, 37% thought the AM sample was actually recorded off the FM tuner, and 8% could not tell which was which. The majority, 56%, did correctly determine that the FM sample was indeed recorded off the FM tuner. But this does demonstrate that AM can indeed compete in the area of sound quality. Prevent you from listening to AM. Sound quality 17%, reception issues 23%, both of which could be taken care of through good tuner designs, trailed the elephant in the room. Fully 29% said it is the programming keeping them away. That is huge and demonstrates that AM's decline is often a self-inflicted wound. Von Howard and I note that Radio Vanuatu has now been switching from 7260 to 3945. At 0658, we can't hear the latter frequency. They really need to quit suppressing harmonics on 7890, 11835, or 15780. The propagation outlook from SWPC issued August 17th. ANK indices peaking at 12 and 4 August 21st, 22nd, 15 and 3 on September 4th. Otherwise, mostly 5 and 2 or 8 and 3 through September 11th. Solar Flex dropping from 120 August 23rd, to 90 by September 6th and 7th, to 105 by September 12th. For much more info, consult our website, worldofradio.com. With many thanks to all our contributors and all our stations. Hoping you'll hear me again next week. Glenn Hauser here concluding, World of Radio 2361, with a standard disclaimer.

0: Antônio Ribeiro da Mota, deixista de São Luís do Paraitinga, estado de São Paulo, Brasil. E esta é a WRMI, Rádio Miami Internacional de Okeechobee, Flórida, Estados Unidos da América do Norte. Envie-nos seus comentários em formas de recepção para info@wrmi.net.
1: Hello, my name is Valerie Coleman, and I'm the host of the College of the Ozarks podcast, Our Story. The vision of College of the Ozarks is to develop citizens of Christ-like character who are well-educated, hardworking, and patriotic. As America approaches her 250th birthday, we celebrate the enduring ideals that have shaped our nation: faith, freedom, sacrifice, and service. From our campus, we share stories that honor our past, strengthen our present, and inspire the next generation to lead with courage and conviction. This is Our Story. Thank you for joining today. I have with me Senior Public Relations Major Maddie Lewis. Maddie has actually worked in the Public Relations Office now for about 2.5 years. She's also been interning with the Silver Dollar City Sales and Marketing Team. And she graduates in 19 days.
2: Ooh,
1: Maddie!
2: Yeah.
1: Wow!
2: Yeah.
1: How's your week been? I know it's only Monday.
2: It's been good. I'm recovering from a very busy but very good week last week with all the filming with Westfall Gold. That was really great, just being able to tell my story. So,
1: yes. Yeah. Thank you for that. We have been, I feel like, all over campus, all around the world and back.
2: Yep.
1: And lots of fun things, too, this weekend, your wedding shower.
2: Yeah, I had my bridal shower, and that was so fun, and just getting ready to get married 4 days after graduation.
1: I was going to say, you're 19 days from graduation, so you're
2: like 23, 24-ish days away from the wedding.
1: From the wedding. Yep. Okay, well, this is truly a countdown, and I know there's been so much going on. So thank you for taking a few minutes with me today.
2: Yeah, happy to be here.
1: Oh, thank you. We've spent the last few years planning for this moment, telling your story, graduating, and then getting married. You made it. How does it feel?
2: It feels very, very good and like a very big blessing. The Lord has really blessed me over these last couple years in college, and so it's just so exciting to finally be here and see it all come together.
1: Yeah, and you've been working with me for 2.5 years, but you've been on campus for 4 years, is that right?
2: Yeah, since the summer of 2022.
1: Okay, so you were just a regular, traditional 4-year college student?
2: Yep.
1: Okay, mm-hmm. Got it. Well, that is awesome. So for our listeners who love to celebrate the wins with us, let's take them back in time for just a moment. We won't stay there, but tell us a little bit more about your background, because this makes this moment even sweeter.
2: Yeah, so I grew up in poverty in a pretty broken home, and I really, really wanted to go to college, but I did not have the resources to go. And I was in the foster care system for 7 years. I found out about College of the Ozarks through my swim coach in high school, and her daughter went here, and so she told me about it, and I toured the school, and it felt just like home and such a big blessing. And so, yeah, I came to C of O the day after graduation from high school. So, then I aged out of the foster care system my sophomore year in college. And, yeah, so it's just been a journey, but it's been great.
1: Wow. Maddie, so you came to College of the Ozarks the day after graduation, meaning you came to start the work program and actually start as a student at CFO?
2: Yes. So, I graduated high school, and then the next day I drove to College of the Ozarks and got my housekeeping uniform on for the Keter Center and went to work.
1: So. Oh, my goodness. Wow, that is so incredible. Yeah. So it sounds like when you toured the college, something connected in your spirit right away.
2: Yes. Yeah.
1: Yeah.
2: Yeah.
1: And it felt like home.
2: Yes. Yeah. And it's almost kind of an unexplainable feeling that I just had walking around campus. Just a lot of peace, and my spirit was very rested. You know, I felt very peaceful on campus.
1: Mm-hmm. Amen. Well, we certainly
3: have loved having you in the office and getting to know you, and of course getting to know your story pretty deeply. Mm-hmm. And we're just so pleased to see you succeed, have that experience, that great experience at College of the Ozarks. Most importantly, that you were able to deepen in your relationship with Christ. Mm-hmm. You were able to meet some great mentors and friends along the way, and your fiancé. So tell us a little bit more. Walk this back and tell us what it was like to actually meet Isaiah Mitchell in our orientation program called Character Camp.
2: Yeah. Yes. Yeah, so we met our I guess it was his first week on campus, but we started our orientation program, our character camp program. We were in the same family, and we just became really good friends, and same old story. But yeah, so about 3 months later after character camp, we became really good friends, and then started dating, and we've been together since. So got engaged last May.
3: That is so amazing. Yeah. Congratulations on all of that. It's just been such a dream to really see it unfold. You've come in and talked with us before on the radio and podcast talking about Character Camp because Character Camp is such a special program because, like you said, we structure it as families. So you have an upperclassman, mom and pop, mm-hmm. and everybody can see my air quotes, I'm sure. but you have a mom and a pop that lead you through all of the ups and downs of starting at College of the Ozarks. So you learn where the calf is and some of the basics, but also really become introduced to our character development concept, our mission, our vision, and our goals, and you also do some fun things
2: Character
3: Camp.
2: Yeah.
3: Would you say it's a fun week?
2: Oh, it's such a fun week. You go to Silver Dollar City completely for free, get to run around the park. You get to go to the track in Branson and go to Andy's and see the Ferris wheel. It's such a fun week.
3: I love that for our students because, you know, we have students from everywhere, first of all, so they may not have experienced Branson before, but it's such a fun way. There's a lot to take in and a lot to learn, but you also get to have fun with it. So.
2: Oh, yeah.
3: And it must have been a good week because then you and Isaiah turned around and were chosen to be mom and pop to another family. Tell us about that.
2: Yeah. So it was really fun. We loved our character camp experience, just being in character camp as the students. And so we loved it so much, we wanted to be the leaders for new incoming students. And so it was such a fun week to just be in that leadership role and to create those forever friends. And, we just were able to mentor them throughout their first couple semesters, and we still meet with them. They're coming to our wedding. A lot of them are able to go, so it's been really sweet.
3: Oh, that's so wonderful. Yeah. Such a good time. And even that in itself, getting a chance to turn around and become that leader.
2: Yes.
3: And have people relying on you. That's such a sweet full circle story, mm-hmm. I think. So what did it feel like overall to be on campus where you had routine, you had people that cared about your success? We all just wanted to see Maddie Lewis thrive. What did that feel like to have that structure and that care?
2: Yeah, it was really, really amazing because I come from a very unstable background. So just to finally have some stability and routine just really set me up for success because it was the first time I was able to really focus on academics, figuring out who I really am, and making new friends without having the worries of all my basic needs. All my basic needs were met. So it was an incredible feeling.
3: Amen. And now we would be remiss if we didn't say College of the Ozarks, students are able to work for their education, mm-hmm. and they don't pay tuition out of pocket. They work for their tuition. Mm-hmm. So what a blessing that is now to graduate debt-free.
2: Oh, yeah. Yeah, and I feel like with Isaiah and I graduating debt-free, we just have a really good chance to set ourselves up for success. And just be financially free, which is a great blessing because I grew up with a lot of financial insecurity. And so just to be able to have the opportunity to buy a home in the next couple years and not have to worry about debt is truly a blessing that I think we'll even realize as we go on.
3: Sure. You know? Yeah, absolutely. Because you'll have opportunity after opportunity that presents itself. But you both already have jobs lined up. Tell us a little bit more about that.
2: Yeah. So Isaiah, he's finishing his student teaching this week with Blue Eye High School. And then it will be a high school social studies teacher. So going back to where he went to school is really, really sweet. And he's super excited. And they have just really been great to him. And then I am currently doing the Silver Dollar City marketing and sales internship. And so that's been really exciting and hoping to go full time with them after graduation. So, yeah, just big, big things happening.
3: Wonderful things. And a shout out to Angela Davis.
2: Yes.
3: And one of my old friends. And she and I have worked in this town, and it's just such a lovely place to be. I love that you have really already started to branch out in Branson.
2: Yeah.
3: Because it's just such a fun place to live, I feel like.
2: Oh, it's so fun. And working for a theme park is so, so cool.
3: Yeah. Does it get any better than
2: that?
3: Yeah. I don't know. Graduate debt-free and then go to work for Silver Dollar City.
2: Yeah.
3: That'll work. That'll work. Well, Maddie, I can't say it enough. We love you. I'm so thankful to you for putting your story out there. You've been willing to do that all along the way. I just feel like you're way more mature than you should be, but you're very poised and you have such a sweet spirit about you. And it's been important. I feel like there's reasons, and God's going to use it so much. And I know that He already has, but I'm thankful to you for putting your story out there and for being willing to articulate that. I know it's important to you too. So I want you to kind of talk to us just a little bit. I know you and Isaiah both, you've got a solid future ahead of you, but I know too that you're dreaming about 5 and 10 years down the road and some things that you want to say and the impact that you want to make. So tell me a little bit more about that. What is Maddie Lewis dreaming about?
2: Well, dreaming about, I would love to just continue to share my story. And I'm not sure what that looks like, what the Lord is planning, but it's definitely on my heart to continue to share my story just to encourage others who have grown up in a similar situation and that there is hope. And I firmly believe that just because you were born into a certain circumstance that you can definitely come out of that with faith in the Lord and just leaning on your community. So just being able to share that with others, I'm very excited about.
3: Amen. I love that. And we see it so many times at College of the Ozarks, transformation stories.
2: Mm-hmm.
3: People who come to the college come with their dreams and maybe a backpack, and sometimes that's all.
2: Yeah.
3: You know, sometimes that's what they have in life. But I think it's a great fertile ground to learn who you are and what God has created you to be and start to learn about your skills and your giftings. And man, then that transformation of just being able to go out into the world debt-free once again, it's not a bad thing, but I'm just thrilled. And I've seen through you telling your story, even in this past week, that the Lord has had His hand on you always.
2: Oh yes. Yeah.
3: Don't you feel like that?
2: Very much. I can see all the way through to as early as I can remember where the Lord has worked in my life, and He's definitely had a hand of protection over me. So
3: Amen.
2: Very thankful.
3: Amen. Well, I'm just sitting here thinking of the other people coming up, the other young men and women who maybe went through a hard time or a similar story to yours. Or maybe mom and dad are working hard and they're teachers or farmers or pastors and or maybe they have 13 siblings and there's just not enough money to send everybody to college. And I love the opportunity then where College of the Ozarks steps in.
2: Yes.
3: It's such a rich, fertile ground for opportunity. So if you would think about this with me for just a moment. What would you say to a high school student, maybe someone who is considering applying at College of the Ozarks, but they're thinking, I'll never get in, or I don't have what it takes to succeed, or I don't know what I want to major in or what I want to do with my life. I don't think I'll go for it. What would you say to that young man or woman?
2: I would say that to always give it a shot and don't discourage yourself from applying. I was not the best academically. I tried really, really hard in high school, but I didn't get the perfect ACT score. but I thought I'd give it a shot. And with lots of prayer, I got in, and so it's always worth it. And College of the Ozarks is just a great place to grow and find who you are, even if you don't have everything figured out, because I certainly did not. And I've really had a lot of support, and I have been able to grow a lot and become who I am. And so, don't be afraid to try.
3: Oh, well said, Maddie. Thank you for that. I always like to bring it back around to hope and bring it back around to that encouragement for anyone who's listening. If you have sons or daughters or grandkids or niece or nephew, anyone, to go ahead and apply. If it's on your heart to apply, apply.
2: Mm-hmm.
3: Because you don't know until you try. And it's not hard. It's just like any other, it's just like any other college. You can go and apply right online and get that taken care of and see where God takes your dreams. And I love what you said about you didn't have it all figured out.
2: Mm-mm.
3: You didn't know everything about what you wanted to do or be. But that's where College of the Ozarks people really come alongside you, professors, advisors, workstation supervisors, and man, it's just really, it's a magical thing that happens, I think.
2: And it's free to apply, which for a lot of colleges, you do have to have a fee to apply. And so College of the Ozarks makes it really easy to apply for free. There's no essay that you have to write when you apply, so it doesn't really take a lot of time. And the administrators that look over those applications, they're really amazing, and they pray over them. It's just a great place to even just come and tour.
3: That's right. Come and visit us. You know, we're talking a lot about America 250, and we're so glad that we just feel like the whole nation is singing from the same page in the songbook with us, and this is what we talk about all the time, is we love our nation. We love our history and our heritage. Come celebrate it with us. There's lots of fun things to do on campus this year. So go over to the Keter Center for some of the apple pie. What is more American than apple pie, right?
2: Yep.
3: And the America's Birthday Cake ice cream.
2: I'm excited.
3: Have you tried it yet?
2: No, but I got to get over there.
3: Oh, girl, you've got to try it. It is so good. Is there anything else, Maddie, that we maybe didn't hit on that you would like to touch base with today? Anything you'd like to add?
2: Yeah, I couldn't thank the college enough and those who support the college. It's been the biggest dream come true to be able to attend College of the Ozarks and just to have an education. And so just thank you for all the support, and especially to the staff and faculty at the college. I couldn't thank them enough either for all their support. And you, Miss Val, you have been incredible and a big part of my journey here at the college. So, yes, thank you to everyone.
3: Oh, thank you. Perfect. Thanks, Maddie. Well, Maddie, again, thank you. Stay in touch with us let us track with you. And we're gonna love to hear updates about how your life unfolds and all the places that the Lord takes you. We love you and we support you. And listeners, we have been talking so much about America 250, and so we hope that you have enjoyed today, because honestly, our graduates are the future. 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And thank you so much. We'll talk to you soon, Maddie. Take care.
2: Thank you.
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0: We were talking in our last broadcast about the fiery furnace experience of Shadrach, Meshach, and Abednego. What does the Bible say about our fiery furnace experiences and how to handle them?
1: Coming to you from the radio studios of Souls Harbor Covenant Church in Miami, Florida, USA, this is Walking in Power, a dynamic life application Bible study with Bern Zumpano, anointed author and teacher of authentic Christian doctrine. Bern Zumpano's spirit-filled teachings on practical Christianity have touched and transformed the lives of many people who have opened their hearts to God's Holy Spirit as a result of Bern's instructional teaching. Bern shows us how Jesus Christ is the same yesterday, today, and forever, and how He can change your life and circumstances. We invite you now to listen in with family and friends as Bern discusses Christian issues and answers that will teach you to walk in the power and the knowledge of God through the Holy Spirit. And now, here's Bern.
0: Thank you, Glenn. Before we get started, let's pray. Father, on behalf of all of the people of Souls Harbor Church and all Christians worldwide, I come together in agreement, firstly speaking our voice of thanks, praise, glory, honor, exaltation, and majesty to your holy name, to all of the men of the earth and to the ends of the world. Anoint the people worldwide with eyes to see and ears to hear. We agree that all demonic scales are broken off of their spiritual eyes and ears, and that they will see and hear with the eyes and ears of your Holy Spirit. By the Spirit of power and might of your Holy Spirit, we call a clear, wide, open, unobstructed path cut to the heart, mind, soul, and spirit of every person listening, and to every man upon this earth, and agree that you will shine your light and truth upon them and into them. We agree for and call in, by faith, the greatest spiritual end-time harvest that the world has ever seen. Also in agreement, we bind Satan, the prince of the power of the air, the princes of the north, south, east, and west, all principalities, powers, rulers of the darkness, wicked spirits in high places, all territorial spirits everywhere, all ruler spirits over all communities and peoples worldwide, all spirits above, around, and below them, all spirits of antichrist, lies, deception, religion, witchcraft, python, unbelief, doubt, divination, all spirits of harm or immorality of any kind, all spirits of opposition, hindrance, interference, and obstruction, destruction, murder, theft, the Jezebel spirit, the Ahab spirit, the Absalom spirit, all spirits of slander, scandal, rumor, libel, defamation, maligning, derision, opinionated spirits, rumor and gossip accusations, and false accusations, along with all of their physical and psychic attacks, assignments, and operations. We loose all the peoples everywhere from such activities, assignments, and attacks and operations, and call their strongholds down and destroyed, canceled, made null and void, cursed and destroyed at their roots, never more manifested or come to pass, rendered of no effect, judged, spoiled, and never seated, and decree any and all retaliation, revenge, or getting even permanently, immediately, completely, and continually forbidden, all in the mighty name of Christ Jesus. And in the authority of His name, Father, this is our faith confession, and we believe that we receive, and the saints said in agreement, Amen. Well, greetings to you, my brothers and sisters in Christ and friends of our radio listening audience worldwide. Welcome to our Bible study of the air, where we have been talking about freedom in the fire. In our last broadcast, we talked about the experience of Shadrach, Meshach, and Abednego in the fiery furnace of King Nebuchadnezzar, where they were put in the furnace for their disobedience to the king, not being willing to worship his God, but to stand in faith for the God of Israel, their own God, whom they trusted would deliver them from the fiery furnace. When they were thrown in the furnace, a fourth man appeared on the scene. Nebuchadnezzar saw him and remarked that he was like unto the Son of God. Indeed it was, because he called the fourth man in the furnace his angel, that is, God's angel, and his angel is an Old Testament title of the pre-incarnate Jesus Christ. So it was through